0: That's an early recording of Dolores Cain there. There Was a Maid in Her Father's Garden, and that's from her release, There Was a Maid. Before that, The Gossan Who Beat His Father and the Hare's Paw from Josephine Marsh from her release, Music in the Frame. And we started today's show with Cruel Father Reels from Four Men and a Dog, and that's from their release, Barking Mad.
1: This next song by Michael Black, his self-titled release. The title is an interesting one. It's called My Father Loves Nikita Khrushchev, and Nikita Khrushchev is never mentioned. However, running naked on a beach is.

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Say,

0: From Finland, Matti Kalil from the release Waterfjord. We heard The Raheen, Father Newman's, and Maids of Galway. Before that, Michael Black from his self-titled release, we heard My Father Loves Nikita Khrushchev.
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0: and Katie Marie.
1: It's a show about fathers with a little bit of midsummer thrown in as well. We're going to feature another track from the new release from Mick Keneally, David Minnelli, and Katrina Nikanovan. This is Bonaparte Crossing the Rhine and The Morning Dew. And this is from their brand new release, Old School.

0: That's Mick Maloney from the soundtrack release Long Journey Home. We heard Muldoon, the Solid Man, and Grandfather's Tune. Before that, Bonaparte Crossing the Rhine and The Morning Dew from Mick Keneally, David Minnelli, and Katrina Nikanovan. And that's from their new release, Old School.
1: You're listening to High Country Celtic Radio with Joe Ply and Katie Marie. Today's show, all about dads. And a few fathers thrown in because there's so many tunes and songs that have been written around the pastoral fathers. And in the second half, we're going to throw in a couple of tunes that are also in celebration of the summer solstice here, June 21st. We're going to take a short break, but we'll be back with more right after this.

0: Welcome back to High Country Celtic Radio with Joe Bly and Katie Marie. Today's show, we're featuring and celebrating those dads out there, and also the summer solstice coming up here on June 21st.
1: Here's another brand new track from the brand new pre-release from Victoria Adie and Dahi Spruill. It's called There But For Fortune. Here's a guitar duet between the two of them. This is called An Teach Bann.

0: Nuala Kennedy from her newest release, Shorelines. We heard Father, Father. Before that, we listened to Did You Wash Your Father's Shirt? And Patty Cronin's Beauty from Mick O'Brien and Kevin O'Rahilly. That's from their release, Deadly Buzz, Aveen Cronin. And we started this set with a new pre-release track from Victoria Adie and Dahi Spruill called There But For Fortune. And the track we heard was An Teich Bann.
1: 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We're going to continue now with Midsummer's Night, a set of reels by Dervish.

0: Mary Bergen from her release, Fadoga Stein, number 2. We heard The Humors of Ballyconnell and Father Dollard's Hornpipe. For that, it was Midsummer's Night, a set of reels from Dervish from their release, Midsummer's Night.
1: Thank you very much for spending the last hour with us here on High Country Celtic Radio with your hosts, Joe Bly
0: and Katie Marie.
1: Have a great Father's Day and solstice. So either start a barbecue in Bermuda shorts or a bonfire on a hilltop.
0: Our theme music, Glen with the Deers, is by Nuala Kennedy and used with permission. We're going to finish up with a great set coming your way. This includes Off to the Cape, The Paps of Glencoe, Glen Grant, Glen Rins, Reel for Melody and Derek, Tom Ray, and Father Francis Cameron. This is from Mari Black from her release, Flight. Thanks for listening.

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1: This is folk singer Michael Jonathan. Join us on Woodsong's Front Porch. 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And from the hay farms to record deals, Charlie Overman. 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

0: Good evening, and welcome to In the Pines, a weekly program on Public Radio 90 featuring live folk music performances from the Lake Superior region. I'm your host, Daniel Truckee, and tonight we'll be listening to part two from the appearance by Mulebone at the 45th Annual Hiawatha Traditional Music Festival in Marquette, Michigan, recorded on July 20th, 2025. Mulebone is a musical partnership comprised of multi-instrumentalist John Ragusa and roots music specialist Hugh Poole. The grist for their mill is traditional blues. Together, Mulebone has recorded five critically lauded CDs and achieved AMA Top 100 with all. Their four CD Keep On Moving earned the distinction of being only independent release in AMA Top 40 for 6 weeks in 2015. Along with playing live and TV appearances, they won Blues Artist of the Year at radio stations from Seattle, Washington to Red Bank, New Jersey. And Hugh Poole was inducted into the New York Blues Hall of Fame in 2016. 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
1: 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So with Hugh Poole and John Ragusa, let us welcome Mulebone.
2: 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We're gonna ease into it.

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1: All right. 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

0: Thank you very much.
1: Thank you. Thank you, Hiawatha. Thank you, everybody. Thank you all. Magnificent sound people, all the organizers. Thank you, everybody, for being here.
0: What he said, 100%.

0: You just listened to part two of a July 20th, 2025 performance by Mulebone at the 45th Annual Hiawatha Traditional Music Festival. Mulebone features John Ragusa on woodwinds, whistles, and vocals, and Hugh Poole on guitar, vocals, and harmonica. Special thanks to the Governor's Award-winning Hiawatha Music Co-op for producing this event. Thanks also to James Sapanich and Sombrero Sound for their audio engineering. It was recorded by Kurt Hosworth and edited by yours truly, Daniel Truckee. 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

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You're listening to Just Folks on Public Radio 90, WNMU-FM in Marquette, Michigan. I'm your host, Daniel Truckee. Tonight, we're going to be listening to some music that's very dear to my heart, being that I'm a French-Canadian. And we're going to be listening to music from French Canada, because this coming Tuesday is Saint Jean de Baptiste Day, which is a very important feast day in Canada, in French Canada in particular, and in French communities across the United States it's celebrated. And we're going to celebrate it in our own way with some French-Canadian music. And we just heard one of the great French-Canadian groups, Le Vent du Nord, from their album In the Air, or Dans les Airs. And the tune was called Rosette. Well, up next we have four tunes that are traditional voyageur songs, which would have been sung by the French voyageurs back in the 16 and 1700s. This is recorded from the University of Moncton in New Brunswick, Canada, collected by the Minnesota Historical Society and released by them in 1998. And this first tune is called A Saint-Malo, here on Just Folks.

Now, we just listened to four French Voyageur tunes sung by the University of Moncton and New Brunswick, Canada's choir. The last one was A la Claire Fontaine, which is known as the unofficial national anthem of Quebec. And before that, we heard C'est l'Avrion, which is Pull the Oars, which was very popular with the Voyageurs, who didn't pull oars, they paddled, but they still sung that song. Before that was En roulant ma boule, which is really about kids rolling a ball. It was a childhood song that they brought with them to Quebec from France. And before that, À Saint-Malo, which was about the port of Saint-Malo in Normandy. Or is that in Brittany? I think it's right on the border, Brittany and Normandy. Well, this next tune is a very important song in Canada called En Canadien Errant, or The Wandering Canadian, sung by Alan Mills from his Folk Songs of French Canada album. We're listening to Music from Quebec here on Just Folks.

That was a great set of tunes. You just heard Chevalier de la Table Ronde from Aimé Mahor, from his album Jour de l'An, which means New Year's Eve in Quebec. And before that, we heard two from Monique Jutroit. We heard Le Jolie Fille du Canada and Tula Tutu, which is a type of singing, Tula Tula Tula Tula in Quebec. And before that, we heard Alan Mills with the classic En Canadien Errant, for all those lost Canadians out there. We're going to close out this first set with the group Le Charbonnier de l'Enfer. And this tune is from their album A la Grâce de Dieu, which is basically something about God, the grace of God, I think. The tune is called Petit Galiot. We're listening to music from French Canada tonight here on Just Folks to celebrate St. Jean-de-Baptiste Day.

0: This is folk singer Michael Jonathan. Join us on Woodsong's Front Porch. This week, in the shadow of Gene Ritchie, the great Appalachian songwriter, is Carla Gover. And from the hay farms to record deals, Charlie Overman. Plus an amazing Woodsong's kid. All of this and more on this week's broadcast of the Woodsong's Old Time Radio Hour.
1: 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The event begins at 10 in the Great Room. For more information, call 906-226-4323. The Peter White Public Library is hosting Writers on Writing with Sela Te Song tomorrow in Marquette. The event begins at 6 p.m. in the Shiras Room. For more information, call 906-226-4322. And the Escanaba Public Library is hosting Beyond the Footprints, a Bigfoot Experience with Mike Familant, Tuesday in Escanaba. 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

Well, welcome back. You're listening to Just Folks here on Public Radio 90. And tonight we are celebrating the music of French Canada in honor of Saint Jean de Baptiste Day, which is on June 24th, this coming Tuesday. And we celebrated right there with a tune from Le Vent du Nord from Quebec. There was a set of two tunes, Petit Rêve and Mamselle Kennedy, from their album Le Part du Fou. And we're going to be listening to some more from them. And we'll be listening to music from many other artists. But this is Le Vent du Nord again with October 1837, which was back when there was a huge rebellion by French and Upper and Lower Canada against the British control of Canada. Here's Le Vent du Nord on Just Folks.

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That was Kate and Anna McGarrigle with their tune Complet pour Sainte-Catherine from their debut album, Kate and Anna McGarrigle. And before that, we heard two from Levant du Nord. One was Ma Louise, and before that, October 1837. Well, we're going to listen to some more music by Kate and Anna McGarrigle. This is another set of French tunes from their album Dancer with Bruised Knees, which is a mixture of mostly English tunes, but with some French tunes. They also made a strictly French album. Actually, I think they made a couple. Here is Blanche comme la neige and Paris n'était servante on Just Folks.

That was Sheepskin and Beeswax from Jante Corem, from their album Décembre. Before that, we heard Les Poulets à Colin with Time from their album Sans Waves. And we heard Kate Nana McGarrigle with Blanche comme la neige, Perrine était servant. Well, we are celebrating the music of French Canada today and Canada in general for St. Jean de Baptiste Day, which is Tuesday. And up next is a group called Ete, which is this E-T-E. This is from their album Debut. This is Les Quatre Roses here on Just Folks.

That was La Boiteuse from La Diable à Cinq. And before that, C'est Ben Dommage from De Temps en Temps from, I don't know what album that's from. Anyway, and before that, we heard Les Quatre Roses from Été. Well, it's been wonderful playing all these wonderful French-Canadian artists for you tonight in celebration of Saint Jean de Baptiste Day. I hope you've enjoyed it as much as I did. Being French-Canadian, I have a great affinity for these artists and these songs, and have even sung some of them in my time, though not particularly well. But we're going to go out with one of the great bands from Quebec, La Boutine Souriante, with Dans Notre Ville Maison. Keep on strumming, everybody. Good night.

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1: 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I'm Iris Berkeley, your pilot for an adventure through eclectic new releases and the vintage vibes that inspire them. 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That's on the next Modern Jet Set. Come fly the fancy skies.
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0: 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His name is
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9: Here's a beautiful song written in the Appalachian Mountains by our friend Cy Khan. 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
1: And welcome, everybody, to the beautiful and historic Scottish Rite Concert Hall in our hometown of Lexington, Kentucky. We're broadcasting from the head of Music Row in a beautiful part of our hometown. We're broadcasting all over the world, from Australia to Ireland, New Zealand to New York, Yuma, Arizona to the Yukon and across Canada. And we're celebrating this wonderful world of amazing front porch, organic, real, from the heart music. Artists come from everywhere to be on our show, and we say it every week. You don't have to be famous to be on Wood Songs. You just have to be very, very good. That's the case of our Wood Songs kid on this broadcast. We've got a wonderful singer-songwriter to introduce to you as well. But first up is a wonderful artist who has got her roots in the Appalachian Mountains, and she sort of spearheads the reintroduction of this beautiful art form of Appalachia to audiences all over the place. She's performed everywhere from the Kennedy Center and Merle Fest, and we're very grateful that she could be here to introduce songs from her new album, which we'll get to in the second half hour. But right now, she's got a CD called Wings. She's going to introduce herself with a song called Paper of Pins. Please welcome Carla Gover to the Wood Songs Old Time Radio.
2: It's a song I learned from my mother.

0: Beautiful song from her album Wings, Paper of Pins. Carla Gover, it's nice to have you here. You've been on the show before, but it's nice to have you back.
1: Happy to be here.
0: So your mom taught you that song?
1: Yeah, my mother's side of the family was very musical, and she was from a place called Oneida, Kentucky in Clay County. And there's a lot of music down there. I grew up in Letcher County, but I also learned a lot of music in Clay County.
0: So the Appalachian Mountains really are very, very rich with, I mean, all kinds of artists that gain national attention come from that, those hills and hollers, right? But it's a very passionate kind of music, and we have to give some props because you're here with your daughter Zoe playing bass and singing with you. So the music of the Appalachians is very family, and that's sort of how you reflect things in your music, right?
1: Absolutely. It's about tradition. It's about multi-generational connection, and I think that's one of the things that makes it really special.
0: Was that a hard thing to absorb as a youngster for you, or is that just a natural thing that you saw from your mom? I know your grandmother was very influential with your music as well.
1: It was just a part of life. I mean, it was everywhere, from churches, around the house, working, at school we sang, there were square dances, so there was just music all around, fiddles and banjos and singing.
0: And what was your first instrument when you started? When you were a kid, you're on the front porch, your grandmother's singing, I mean, you have that Gene Ritchie image of playing on the mountain dulcimer, but what was your first instrument when you started?
1: I really started singing a lot in church. My mother made sure I had piano lessons. And then when I was about 10, a lady at church started teaching me guitar. And then as a teenager, I picked up banjo.
0: And isn't it nice, the community, whether it's church or schools or whatever, I mean, the community of musicians is the greatest teacher. Mm-hmm. And so teaching has become a very prominent part of your career as well.
1: Yes.
0: So you teach a lot of kids. And how is that? How do you interpret the Appalachian template, the Appalachian canvas to kids growing up with, I don't know, Taylor Swift?
1: Well, I mean, I'm not above doing a pop song on the banjo, but for me, it would be almost a crime to have been handed such a rich tradition and to not pass it on with younger people, any age person. I have many students of different ages.
0: And the interpretation of the music of Appalachia, Is it something, I mean, when you see movies where people from outside the region are trying to interpret what happens in Appalachia and you get these distorted images, these cliched images, I mean, how do you feel about that as an Appalachian artist and you see these things happening, the media's interpretation?
1: Well, that's one of the things that I definitely push back against in my own performance and songwriting, and I feel that I think the music is so beautiful that anybody that wants to perform it should. The main thing that sort of causes my hackles to raise is if somebody is trying to perform the culture or what they think of a stereotype of the culture is, like if they're putting on a fake accent or trying to dress in a certain kind of caricature type way. But sometimes I do notice, like if somebody didn't grow up with the music, you know how if you're a native speaker of a language, and then you hear somebody who grew up speaking a different language speaking your native language, they have sort of an accent that you can hear. I feel that way about some interpreters of Appalachian music. You know, I can hear different inflections or different tones in their playing or singing.
0: Well, she's certainly a champion of the Appalachian culture with her music, with her lifestyle, with her teaching. And she's got a song that she's going to give as a treat to the audience. It's an unreleased tune called I'm a Snowflake. Please welcome her back. It's Carla Gover on the Wood Songs. Old Time Radio.
1: This one is drawing on the Appalachian tradition of using music as a tool for social justice.

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It's a brand new song. I'm a snowflake just for the Wood Songs audience. Carla Gover, and again, give her some props. Her daughter Zoe playing upright bass on that. If you want to make the music of Carla Gover part of your home music collection, all you got to do is go to the Wood Songs website, click on the archive page. This is show number 1166. We can tell you how you can contact Carla Gover, make her albums part of your home music collection. Enjoy that, as well as our next artist is also from the great Kentucky Hills, and he's got an interesting background. We'll talk to him about that in a second. But he's got a self-titled CD. This is a tune off that album called Cutting My Hair. Please welcome Charlie Overman to the Wood Songs, Old Time Radio.

0: Cutting My Hair from the self-titled album. It's Charlie Overman. It's nice to have you here. First time on Wood Songs. It's about time you got here.
1: Thank you for having me.
0: Now, you're a good old Kentucky boy, as they say. Southeastern Kentucky was sort of where you grew up.
1: Well, I was born and raised in Lexington, but
0: Wait a minute, our hometown here where we're broadcasting?
1: Yeah.
0: Hometown boy? Really?
1: But yes, family historically from Bell and Harlan County, and spent a lot of time in Pineville growing up.
0: So that's the we'll call that a deep holler Appalachia region, right? And did that I know that was your family, but did that affect your view of music, your view of how you chose to pursue your music?
1: Yes, absolutely. My grandfather showed me a lot of Tom T. Hall growing up. Tom T. Hall was a major influence. I remember he grabbed my arm one time riding in the car listening to Tom T. Hall and pointed out to me, this is how country people talk. And that's something I've always strove for, was kind of Tom T. Hall's conversational, colloquial lyricism.
0: Right.
1: And then J.D. Crow and the New South, of course, was big growing up.
0: And musically, you kind of went from punk to prine in a way.
1: Yes.
0: A lot of your lyrics right now, what you're writing now, remind folks of a style that would be similar to John Prine. So mm-hmm. did he also influence what you were doing?
1: Absolutely, yeah. He was really the catalyst. He was why I started singing. I had his debut CD in my car, and that's kind of how I started singing, was just blasting that CD and trying to sing along.
0: Well, influences like Tom T. Hall, J.D. Crow, who's sort of the legend around here, and very much loved. We miss him very much, you know, and then John Prine, of course, he's passed, of course, but you know, he also deeply affected so many singer-songwriters, and so when you're writing, are you using a John Prine style template, a John Prine style canvas for what you're writing, or does this come completely,
1: it's changed. I think that was definitely the case early on, a kind of a Prine style template when I was first kind of learning how to write songs, and then kind of wound up becoming more Tom T. Hall's sort of conversational lyricism over top of, fittingly, Cy Conn's melodies were very... I kind of wanted to write lyrics in the style of Tom T. Hall, but think of how Cy Conn would have sung them.
0: Well, Cy Conn, John Prine, these are very lyric-heavy artists that are influenced, and you are also. We're gonna. That's a compliment to you, that you're a very lyric heavy artist. Your songs are lyric heavy,
1: absolutely,
0: and very a lot of imagery to them. Mm-hmm. So, is it hard for you to write? Are you prolific, or does it come with pain?
1: Yes, it comes. It takes a lot, and sometimes it's just a matter of feeling like I haven't had adequate experiences or to write, because yes, they are so chock full of imagery, and sometimes that takes just going out and doing things and living kind of an interesting life, which can sometimes be hard when you've got to work a lot of the time.
0: Well, we're going to get to your career choices in the second half hour as well. But is it is it easier for you to remember other people's lyrics versus your own? Can you remember yours okay?
1: I remember my own well, because of they're all so intentional. Mm-hmm. I guess every syllable and everything is intentional, so I find it fairly easy to remember my own lyrics for that reason.
0: Well, let's check out one of your songs. You've got a self-titled album. It's beautiful. You should check it out. This is a tune called Canada Thistle. It's Charlie Overman on the Wood Songs, Old Time Radio Hour.
1: When that John pulled out his old D-18, man, that thing sounded like an orchestra. Stiffened dresses lined the porch,

0: Charlie Overman on our broadcast. Canada Thistle is the name of the song from his self-titled CD. We've also got the amazing Carla Gover. She's here with her daughter Zoe, singing songs and spirit and textures and canvas of Appalachia. And wait till you meet this week's Woodsongs kid. We're going to be back right after this.
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2: 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Let's welcome the listeners there. 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WEKU is our host affiliate broadcasting across the central Kentucky and Appalachian Mountains, as well as WMMT, Apple Shop in Whitesburg, Kentucky. So we have so many wonderful stations broadcasting our show, and we're also on American Forces Radio Network. 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We're on public television coast to coast, and we're in schools. If you're a teacher or a homeschool parent, a lot of Wood Songs broadcasts have lesson plans attached to them, and if you go to the classroom page of the Wood Songs website, you can introduce your kids to the banjo and fiddles and all kinds of great music, and that's why this time, on every broadcast, we invite a youngster from somewhere to come on our show, and they get to sing one song in the presence of seasoned touring artists like Carla Gover, like Charlie Overman, and today we want to welcome 13-year-old Rosie Gardner. How you doing, Rosie? So tell everybody the instrument that you're holding right now.
3: I have a clawhammer banjo. It is different from a bluegrass banjo in that it does not have a resonator, and also the finger style is different. With bluegrass, you use three picks, and with clawhammer, you strum.
2: With your fingers.
3: Yes.
2: You're not using picks, finger picks at all. So now you were like 5 years old and you wanted to play the banjo. What made you, at 5 years old, the banjo is almost bigger than you are, right? So what made you want to play the banjo?
3: Well, we listened to the Waylon Jennies a lot. I probably saw a video. I don't really remember. I was five.
2: But you stuck with it, right? You also went to learn the ukulele as well.
3: Yes.
2: So, and you would listen to not just the Waylon Jennings, but artists like Peter, Paul, and Mary?
3: Yes.
2: Right? So what was it about that kind of music that attracted you? Why not, you know, Bon Jovi or, well, that's a little before your time. But why not like rock and roll and stuff like that? Why the acoustic banjo, bluegrass, Appalachia, clawhammer thing that you love so much?
3: I just really, really love how it sounds and feels.
2: Well, we want to hear how you play. And we just heard Jean Ritchie's voice, who we love and miss dearly. She and her husband, George, were just amazing and so encouraging to many. If she was here now, she would be just full of praise for you. But you have a wonderful teacher who was very influenced by Jean Ritchie. What was her name?
3: Carla Gover.
2: Carla Gover, who's the guest on our show. So you're going to play a song that Gene Ritchie made popular called Over the River Charlie?
3: Yes.
2: And you're going to perform it on your banjo by yourself, clawhammer style.
3: Yes.
2: You ready? She's 13 years old. Rosie Gardner, this week's Wood Songs Kid.

Beautiful job. Rosie Garner, 13 years old, on her banjo. This week's Wood Songs Kid. If you've got a youngster that you think belongs on our broadcast, if you're the parent or the guardian, we would love to hear from you. You just go to the Wood Songs website, click on the kids page, and we will be able to hopefully make your kid part of the Wood Songs broadcast, just like Rosie Garner, who did a spectacular job playing her banjo. And now it's time to go back to her teacher, Carla Gover, who's got a wonderful brand new album out called Kentucky Queen, and it's all about, it's very much a tribute to the Kentucky women artists that have influenced her. We'll talk to her about it here in a second, but this is the title cut from that album. It is Carla Gover on the Wood Songs, old-time radio album.

0: Beautiful rendition of her title cut from her brand new album, Kentucky Queen, and performed with her daughter, Zoe, on upright bass. Beautiful background vocals with her mom. So, Carla Gover, you've got this. This is like your eighth album that you've come out. How many albums?
1: I think eighth or ninth.
0: Something like that, right? But this is an album with a decided intent. You're giving tribute to the women artists of Appalachia that influenced you,
1: and particularly that song. Especially, I did little call outs and little quotes from Lily Mae Ledford and Jean Ritchie and just other women in my life that maybe weren't as famous.
0: And Jean Ritchie really was sort of a touchstone for a lot of artists to find the music of Appalachia, because she had that audience that she could do that. And that was an artist that very much affected you as a young girl, no doubt.
1: Absolutely. I mean, I heard her songs when I was little, and then when I was 21, I sent her a fan letter, and along with my first album, and she invited me to her family reunion, and then she mentored me ever after that and took me under her wing. So she was very gracious in helping younger artists. Mm-hmm. And
0: she had that beautiful little cabin in Viper, Kentucky that was just adorable, and it was very rustic and full of the quilts and everything that you would picture someone like Jean Ritchie to live. She had that, mm-hmm, in that little place. But, going back to your grandmother, too, I mean, she, in your world, would be another Appalachian diva and a Kentucky queen, no doubt, because of
1: Absolutely.
0: How she taught her. So tell me about your grandmother.
1: Well, her name was Ollie Gilbert Hudson. She was born on Banks's... Well, she was born in Clay County, Kentucky, outside Oneida. And in 1898, she was a singer, and she was a banjo player, although arthritis took her hands, and I didn't really get to hear her play. But the main thing, she instilled in me a lot of pride in where I was from, in a time when there were a lot of cultural voices, saying that it was backwards and you should get away as fast as you could. But she taught me so many beautiful life skills, not just the music and the singing, but the things we did with our hands while we were singing, like drying apples, making quilts, and things like that.
0: And the unfair cliche imagery of Appalachia is just so heartbreaking, too, because, the Appalachian people, their history is very family. It's very hardworking. It's making their way through a very difficult region. The mountains were hard to make a living and have a life. And yet they accomplished it through sheer determination. And yet to have the media sort of wreck it with this cliche imagery that they use. It's nice to have folks like a Carla Gover reintroducing the beauty of what those Appalachian people are like. She's got a brand new album. It's in tribute to all of this. It's called Kentucky Queen. This is a tune off the album called Raise a Little Cane. It's Carla Gover on the Wood Songs. Old Time Radio Hour.
1: While she's getting her fiddle out, I will say that this is a song about a tradition called stirring off. I grew up going to stir offs, and it was something I loved even more than Christmas, because it was when we would cut down the sorghum cane and cook it down and make sorghum molasses, and it was just a big time. And I've done it a few times with my sweetheart and his father, and it's just as fun as I remember, although it is a lot of work. And this is set to a tune that's associated with Clyde Davenport, who is a Kentucky fiddler. Mm-hmm.

from her album Kentucky Queen. Zoe, of course, playing the fiddle. Carla Gover playing her banjo. That's a tune called Raise a Little Cane. And we have another artist also from Kentucky, and he's got a self-titled album. He's going to do a tune called Caps. Please welcome him back, Charlie Overman on the Wood Songs, Old Time Radio.

painted red. Well, Caps is probably raving about the third time, the second time, while he was playing with the mountain lions, he got himself a concussion. Getting all sentimental and talking in his truck to his favorite distant cousin.

0: song called Caps from the self-titled CD, Charlie Overman. So you have this punk metal background and the folk thing that you're doing. I'll call it a folk thing, but it's very Americana, kind of traditional country in a way, and that influences you. But you come at it like a lot of artists. You have to have your day gig. Mm-hmm. Right, and you've got a very interesting background with all that. You start out on horse farms.
1: Yes, I worked on a horse farm for a couple of years out Armstrong, Middle, DeLong, and that kind of that informed a lot of my writing generally early on. And so it was just very informative and interesting couple of years of work.
0: And so you go from horse farms, and then you decide to become a high-powered, wealthy attorney, or not.
1: Well, not quite. I'm a lowly paralegal.
0: Not lowly. And congratulations for having a day gig. I mean, so many artists do need one. It's hard to make a living. You know, it's a lot of work to do this thing they call playing.
1: Yes.
0: Right. Yeah. And the music business has really changed, especially for new artists. Right. It's hard. Mm. It's hard to get your start. You look at folks like Tyler Childers, and you think I can do that too. But
1: yes,
0: you know, it's tough. Right. Mm. Yeah. But you come from an area of not just Tyler, Sturgill Simpson, and there's so many great Kentucky artist doing so well out there right now. So, congratulations to you. We're going to go to an unreleased song. This is a treat for the Wood Songs audience. It's a tune called Dingo. It is Charlie Overman on the Wood Songs Old Time Radio Hour.

0: brand new song called Dingo. Charlie Olbermann, it was wonderful having you on a broadcast. Wasn't it great having this week's Woodsongs kid, Rosie Gardner, 13 years old, playing her banjo, as well as Carla Gover, songs from her new album, Kentucky Queen, and her daughter, Zoe. Great job. Beautiful voice, beautiful arrangements. There's a thing about your history, your tradition, your passion, wherever you may be from. It doesn't have to be just Appalachia. It could be, you know, the Northwest. It could be Canada. It could be Australia. We're on the air in Ireland. So many places have their own home tradition. It's a shame sometimes when outside forces come in and change the imagery of your home place. And that is what happened to Appalachia. It's not fair, and it's not true. And it's wonderful to have artists from that area speaking the truth of what that beautiful region is like. There was a great writer from the Appalachian Mountains. His name was James Still. He's got a beautiful book called River of Earth. If you can find it, you should read this thing. He's got a quote in there. He said, "The hills are waves of dirt washing through eternity." And I submit that is true of the songs of Appalachia, the artists of Appalachia, the spirit of Appalachia, and the heart of what these beautiful mountains have given to the whole world. My name is Michael Jonathan. I'm a folk singer. I am a song farmer, and we'll see you next week on the Woodsongs.
1: You've been listening to Woodsongs broadcast number 1166. Michael's opening song was New Wood from the Woodsongs album, featuring Hannah Mae Rector on vocals and Sharon Olo on flute. Our chief engineer is Jerome Galt. Our TV director is Maria Clerch. Technical assistants are Brian Clousing, Eric Anderson, Dan Field, and Gavin Clark. The Woodsongs crew member of the week is Hannah Mae Rector. And our Woodsongs partners of the week are Sherry and Jerry Weisenflum. 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For Michael Jonathan and the entire Woodsongs crew, this is Dorothy Edwards. We hope you'll join us again next week for the Woodsongs.

0: Next time on The Shuffle, it's the power of women in music. We'll have an all-female singer-songwriter edition of The Shuffle with some of the latest tracks from Julia Jacklin, Marina Uzara, Bella White, and more. And a new edition of The Local Spin with Sierra Cassidy of I Am James, who will be joining Ray Little's band Big Air and Eliza Thorpe at Black Rocks Brewery on June 27th. We'll talk about her album The Garden and her musical story. I'm Kurt Hosworth. 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

again. You're swinging down the lane with David Miller. Today I send a cordial greeting to listeners to station KCCK in Cedar Rapids, Iowa. Our topic today will be introduced to you by Sarah Vaughan, who covers a song first heard in the Broadway show of South Pacific back in 1949, when the role of Bloody Mary was played by Juanita Hall. Let's listen to Sarah as she gets us off and running.

That's right. We will have nothing but happy talk today, musically speaking. Back in 1925, the songwriting team of Vincent Humans and Irving Caesar wrote some marvelous songs for a Broadway show titled No, No, Nanette. I was fortunate to be in the audience when the show was revived in 1971. There was a big buzz of excitement because Ruby Keeler appeared on stage in a tap dancing routine. At that time, she had been in retirement for 30 years. She had been a major star in Hollywood during the 1930s. In the 1971 revival, a delightful song was sung by Jack Gilford and Susan Watson. You may think the song is over after those two individuals sing the lyrics, but hold on, the stage orchestra wasn't through yet. They provided a dynamic interlude before Ruby Keeler wrapped things up with a tap dance routine. Here is I Wanna Be Happy.

We have a song that was written in 1929. History buffs will recall that, economically speaking, this was a perilous time for America. The Wall Street crash and the beginning of an economic depression that hung on for several years before World War II broke out. In 1932, the song was adapted as Franklin Delano Roosevelt's presidential campaign song, with the lyrics promising better days to come. Barbara Streisand first sang this song in 1962, slowing down the pace of the tune, but keeping the optimistic theme intact. She would later re-record the song more than once and often included it in her concerts. Here is a later recording of her version of Happy Days Are Here Again.

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You're going to hear a song written for the 1930 show called The 9:15 Review. The song title was Get Happy. Years later, Judy Garland became associated with that song. In fact, one of several biographies of Judy, one written by Gerald Clark, had Get Happy as the title. Here comes Judy now.

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Come on, get happy. We're gonna be going to the promised land. We're heading across the river, wash your

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1: Judy Garland, whose life was not always a bed of roses, singing Get Happy. You're swinging down the lane with David Miller.

0: 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Music and lyrics crafted with the special needs of 17 stars in mind, including Liza Minnelli. I'm Bill Rudman, inviting you to join me each week right here as we celebrate Sounds of the American Musical.
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2: Today it's nothing but happy talk. And once again, we return to Broadway. This time we sample the show Bye Bye Birdie, which starred Dick Van Dyke. The top song from that show was Put on a Happy Face. We will hear Mr. Van Dyke running through the lyrics and then thrill to an instrumental portion produced by a large-scale orchestra.
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Dick Van Dyke has just given us some advice, urging us to put on a happy face. Doris Day now explains to us one way to assure that this happens. She advises, stay with the happy people.

You may remember a book titled Anna and the King of Siam. It was a bestseller that was turned into a film in 1946. In 1951, it became a highly successful Broadway musical, The King and I, with music provided by Rodgers and Hammerstein. Barbara Cook played the role of Anna in a 1960 Broadway revival. She explains her method for remaining optimistic. She says, "I whistle a happy tune." And then Rosemary Clooney tells of another technique. She sings a song written by Jimmy Van Heusen for a 1966 Broadway musical, the title song from Walking Happy.

The songwriting team of Harold Arlen and Yip Harburg wrote music for the 1943 movie Cabin in the Sky. A highlight of the film was Ethel Waters singing a tune we're about to hear. We call on Francis Wayne, backed by the Woody Herman Orchestra, to declare, "Happiness is a thing called Joe."

Back in 1938, the Benny Goodman Orchestra recorded a tune that fits right into today's theme. Martha Tilton tells us she is feeling high and happy.

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1: Hello, I'm Edwin Stone. 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From Interstellar to Inception, An Inconvenient Truth to Arrival, and Everything, Everywhere, All at Once. 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
0: Today it's Happy Talk. We turn now to a song written by Irving Berlin and recorded by Al Jolson in 1930. He has a recipe for happiness. He tells us, "Let me sing and I'm happy."
3: What care I who makes the laws of a nation? Let those who will take care of its

Let me toss in a social note. Al Jolson was married to tap dancer Ruby Keeler for 6 years before she headed to Hollywood to star in the movies. The Duke Ellington Orchestra comes on stage now to back up vocalist Ivy Anderson, as she is definitely in a good mood. She is happy as the day is long.

because the day is long, got a heavy affair, and I'm having my fun. Am I walking on air? Gee, but I'm the lucky one. I've got my peace of mind, knock wood. I hear that love is blind, that's good, cause the things I never see, never see.

We go all the way back to 1923 for a song composed by Vincent Humans with lyrics by Irving Caesar. Over the years, it has established itself as a standard with recorded versions by folks like Billie Holiday, Nat King Cole, and Peggy Lee. Today we call on Tony Bennett to explain about his changes of mood. He says, "Sometimes I'm happy."

we heard Barbra Streisand slowing down a song that was designed to be played at a jaunty tempo. Now we see the reverse, a song that started out as a ballad, but which was turned into a swing song by the Abe Lyman Orchestra with an upbeat vocal by Rose Blaine. This was recorded in 1940. Then I'll Be Happy.

a 1960 Broadway musical titled Do Re Mi, starred a couple of comedy figures, Phil Silvers and Nancy Walker. The most memorable tune from that show was sung by Jimmy Durante. Here comes his advice as he suggests that we make someone happy.

I hope today's music has brightened the spirit for you. It seems to have had a positive effect on singer Frankie Lane. He sings the title song from the show, adapted from a popular novel, They Knew What They Wanted. Frankie sings the show's title song, declaring that he is the most happy fellow.

0: donna, come ti voglio bene, oh golosa bella.
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Next time on Jazz and the American Spirit, we're going to check out the swingin' drummer Mel Lewis. He seems to be everywhere all the time from about 1955 and on. 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
2: Live from NPR News, I'm Dale Willman. UN peacekeepers say a ceasefire agreement between Israel and Iran-backed Hezbollah appears to have halted attacks in Lebanon for the first time since the war began in March. NPR's Jane Arraf has more from Beirut.
3: This isn't the first ceasefire since the war began on March 2nd, but according to UNIFIL spokesperson, it is the first day since then without a single apparent strike. That's after U.S. pressure on Israel to stop fighting following Iran's threat to halt talks with the United States if war in Lebanon continued. Tilak Pokharel said UNIFIL recorded 431 Israeli attacks and 20 strikes by Hezbollah and its allies on Saturday. He said there were still Israeli violations of Lebanese airspace Sunday despite the relative calm, and noted that the presence of Israeli forces within Lebanon was itself a violation of the UN ceasefire accords that UNIFIL monitors. Jane Arraf, NPR News, Beirut.
2: High-level peace talks in Switzerland, meanwhile, have ended for the evening. President Trump is getting low marks from the American people. Trump's approval rating stands at just 36%, according to the latest NPR-PBS News Marist poll. NPR's Elena Moore reports.
4: 36-year-old Georgia voter Regina Kalinga backed President Trump in 2016, 2020, and 2024. But in 2026, he's lost her support, saying Trump hasn't made good on his promises to lower costs. So she feels let down.
5: Where is the relief for America? None. You know, you're looking like, hey, is this the president that I really voted for?
4: Kalinga isn't alone. According to the latest NPR-PBS News Marist poll, 6 in 10 Americans disapprove of Trump's handling of the economy, including 22% of Republicans. Among independents, it's 65%, and Democrats, 93%. Elena Moore, NPR News.
2: The U.S. Centers for Disease Control and Prevention is getting access to just over $100 million in emergency funding from the country's Infectious Disease Rapid Response Reserve Fund. As NPR's Gabrielle Emanuel reports, that money will help the agency respond to Ebola in Africa.
6: The CDC currently has more than 125 staff in the Ebola-affected countries, says Dr. Satish Pillai of the CDC in a press conference.
7: In the past several days, our team in DRC is collaborating in efforts to improve community acceptance of surveillance, isolation, and safe and dignified burials.
6: The U.S. is also supporting Ebola assessments at ports of entry, including airports, and providing technical input on how to get Ebola testing where it's needed. This boost in funding comes as the U.S. has faced criticism that foreign aid cuts may have hurt the region's ability to detect and respond to this Ebola outbreak. Gabriella Emanuel, NPR News.
2: And you're listening to NPR News. Firefighters in Los Angeles say they're making progress in their efforts to finally put out a fire in a cold storage warehouse there. The fire began on Wednesday and has spread potentially dangerous smoke across the area. Officials say they're now working on potential biohazard issues. The warehouse held 85 million pounds of frozen food. They say that part of the warehouse has zero visibility, which is slowing down the firefighters. Woody, Buzz Lightyear, and their pals are giving Hollywood its happiest Father's Day weekend in years. NPR's Bob Mondello has our details.
8: For the last few weeks, Hollywood has been startled to see films by YouTube creators topping the box office charts.
9: What is that? Devices! Tablets!
8: But with $160 million in ticket sales, Toy Story 5 has easily claimed the biggest opening weekend of 2026. And if estimates hold for the rest of the top 10,
10: we're going to need backup.
8: Pixar's toys will have led Hollywood to this year's biggest three-day weekend overall.
10: No way.
8: In fact, this year's total revenues are just shy of 2019's at this point. That's the year Avengers Endgame rewrote the record books, and the year before the pandemic. That has some in Hollywood sensing a return to form this summer, with Minions, Spider-Man, and Christopher Nolan's Odyssey still to come. Bob Mondello, NPR News.
2: Wyndham Clark is the new U.S. Golf Open champion, but the win did not come easily for him. Clark started Sunday's final round with a 6-stroke lead, but that dropped to just 1 stroke before he rallied. Clark made a huge birdie on the 16th to take a 2-stroke lead, and he two-putted from 50 feet for a par in the final hole to win what is now his second Open title. I'm Dale Willman, NPR News.
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Scott Robinson with Interloper from his album called Forever Lasting. Scott Robinson plays the compositions of Thad Jones. That is available on the Arbors Records label. And it opens up our night studio program for this evening. I'm Hans Ahlstrom. Also on our show, we'll hear from guitarists Joe Beck and Job Abercrombie. Also the Virginia Mayhew septet. And Irvin Mayfield with Ellis Marsalis. That's all coming up a little bit later on in our program. Up next, we'll hear from Ellis's son, Winton, and his Columbia Legacy release, Standards and Ballads. Here's When It's Sleepy Time, Down South.

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Eddie Daniels, from his IPO recordings release called Homecoming. It's a 2-CD set. And we heard Deja Vu MJQ. That was recorded live at the Iridium, by the way, in New York in October of 2006. We also heard from Wynton Marsalis and When It's Sleepy Time Down South from his Columbia Legacy release, Standards and Ballads. Here on Night Studio on Public Radio 90, I'm Hans Ahlstrom. In a moment, we'll hear from the Jack Riley Trio, also Joe Beck and John Abercrombie. First, though, here's Kenya.

Joe Beck and John Abercrombie from their duet CD called Coincidence, and that was Vincis. Jack Riley and his trio gave us To Me from their album Innocence, a two CD set, recorded live at St. Cyprian's Church in London in December of 2004. And we started off with Kenya and Katupiri from her album Simply Kenya. You're listening to Night Studio on Public Radio 90. I'm Hans Ahlstrom. We've got Irvin Mayfield and Ellis Marsalis coming up in just a moment. First, though, here's Virginia Mayhew and her septet.

That's Paul Carr with Our Thing from Musically Yours, a tribute to Joe Henderson. We also heard from trumpeter Irvin Mayfield and Ellis Marsalis at the piano, and Mo Betta Blues from Love Songs, Ballads, and Standards on Basin Street Records. Virginia Mayhew and her septet gave us Just a Blues from her release A Simple Thank You here on Night Studio on Public Radio 90. We've got time for one more. Well, maybe a little bit of one more. This is Aaron Weinstein and John Pizzarelli taking us out.

0: Next time on Jazz and the American Spirit, we're going to check out the swingin' drummer Mel Lewis. He seems to be everywhere all the time from about 1955 and on. 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
1: The first astronauts weren't pilots. 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
4: Live from NPR News, I'm Dale Willman. Vice President Vance held talks in Switzerland Sunday with Iran's parliamentary speaker. Those talks have now ended. They're trying to move forward the interim agreement to end the war. The U.S. signed a memorandum of understanding with Iran last week, but Iran has said it will close the Strait of Hormuz because Israel has not stopped its fighting in southern Iran. Former Ambassador Ryan Crocker says both Lebanon and Israel need to do more.
5: Well, the MOU is reasonably clear on this. It calls in its first paragraph for an immediate and permanent termination of hostilities on all fronts, including Lebanon. And that is unconditional. It means that Hezbollah has to terminate hostilities, and it means Israel has to terminate hostilities. Obviously, Iran has to deliver Hezbollah, and the U.S. has to deliver Israel. This is where it could all fall apart.
4: Lower-level talks are expected to continue on Monday. One of Lebanon's most well-known nature conservationists has died after the Israeli military struck her home in an airstrike. As NPR's Julia Simon reports, Mona Khalil protected sea turtles from fishing, pollution, and even war.
6: Mona Khalil's home that was hit in an Israeli airstrike was on the beach. It's on the beach where Khalil lived and worked for more than a quarter of a century, protecting Lebanon's endangered sea turtles. The beach house was called the Orange House. From there, Khalil would lead volunteers to the sand where they would find the eggs, protect the eggs, and then once the eggs hatched, Khalil and the volunteers would help escort the little turtles back out to sea. An Israeli airstrike hit Khalil's home earlier this month. Khalil died from her injuries Friday. The Israeli military did not respond to a request for comment. Khalil was 76 years old. Julia Simon, NPR News.
4: In Colombia, a far-right political newcomer who was endorsed by President Trump won a narrow victory Sunday in that South American country's presidential election. Reporter John Otis has more on our story.
7: Abelardo de la Espriella, a criminal defense lawyer who has never before held political office, won a razor-thin victory, setting off celebrations in many Colombian cities. According to a quick count by Colombia's National Electoral Council, de la Espriella topped Ivan Cepeda, a left-wing senator and protege of President Gustavo Petro, by about one percentage point. De la Espriella connected with voters by promising to crack down on crime and political corruption. His victory reflects a broader shift across Central and South America, where right-wing presidents now govern much of the region. However, Cepeda is refusing to concede and is demanding a partial recount. For NPR News, I'm John Otis in Bogota, Colombia.
4: And you're listening to NPR News. Staffers working for Czech public radio and television outlets are threatening to strike on Monday. They're protesting a new government plan to pay for their operations from the state budget rather than fees from consumers and businesses. Thousands of people protested the move Sunday, saying the media should not belong to politicians. Most TikTok videos about sunscreen that go viral contain misinformation. That's according to a new study that looked at almost 1,000 social media videos. NPR's Maria Godoy has more.
8: Researchers analyzed videos with the most views across five popular sunscreen-related hashtags. They found that the overwhelming majority of videos promoted the use of sunscreen to prevent skin cancer and aging. Only a small proportion of videos contained misinformation, such as false claims that sunburns aren't dangerous or that sunscreens are toxic. But these videos showed significantly higher levels of engagement in terms of likes, comments, and shares. Earlier this year, a survey from the American Academy of Dermatology found that more than a third of Gen Z rely on social media for their skincare information. The new study appears in the journal PLOS Digital Health. Maria Godoy, NPR News.
4: Toy Story 5 took over North American theaters this weekend, bringing in $160 million in domestic sales. That's the biggest opening weekend for a movie so far this year. The Alien Thriller Disclosure Day landed in second, adding $17 million to its total. Obsession, the low-budget horror film, brought in $14.2 million. That brings its worldwide total to $333 million. That movie cost less than $1 million to make. I'm Dale Willman, NPR News.
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guitarist Grant Geisman with Dig Some Sides from a really sweet new CD called Cool Man Cool on Futurism Records. Here on Night Studio on Public Radio 90, I'm Hans Ahlstrom. Coming up a little later on in our program, we'll hear from Gary Burton, Pat Metheny, Steve Swallow, and Antonio Sanchez, caught live. Also, Christian McBride and Inside Straight, and we'll go back in time a little bit for pianist Claude Williamson. Coming up next, though, this is James Galway, known more for his work in the classical realm and folk realm, Irish music, and for his quick wit in interviews. He's teamed with a wonderful Cuban quartet called Tiempo Libre on a great CD called O'Reilly Street. Here's a tune called Tica Tica.

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That's the Canadian Brass from Swing That Music, a tribute to Louis Armstrong. And that was actually George Gershwin's tune Promenade from the Canadian Brass. We also heard from Tuck and Patty. They gave us Deed I Do from I Remember You. And James Galway with the Cuban quartet Tiempo Libre with Tika Tika on their CD O'Reilly Street. All here on Ninth Studio on Public Radio 90. I'm Hans Ahlstrom. Roy Hargrove Big Band is up next. This one's called Ms. Garvey, Ms. Garvey.

Pianist Lawrence Hobgood from his album When the Heart Dances, available on Naim Jazz CDs. That was called First Song with Kurt Elling on vocals. Kurt Elling is the vocalist on a couple of the tracks on the album. Also featured is bass player Charlie Hayden. Before that, it was the quartet, Gary Burton, Pat Metheny, Steve Swallow, and Antonio Sanchez. They gave us Fleurette Africaine from their Concord release, Quartet Live. And we started off with Roy Hargrove's Big Band and Ms. Garvey from Emergence. Here on Night Studio on Public Radio 90. Coming up next, Joel Fram and Bruce Katz. This is called The House That Jack Built.

That's Melody Gardot from her album My One and Only Thrill, available on Verve. The tune's called Your Heart is as Black as Night. Christian McBride and Inside Straight before that with Used to Could from their album Kind of Brown on Mack Avenue. And we started off with Joel Fromm and Bruce Katz with The House That Jack Built. Their album's called Project A. It's available on Anzac Records. Here on Night Studio on Public Radio 90, I'm Hans Ahlstrom. Time for one more. Go back in time a little bit for pianist Claude Williams and his trio. This is a Horace Silver tune called Hippie.

Claude Williamson and his trio, rounding out this hour of Night Studio with a Horace Silver tune called Hippie. Claude Williamson is at the piano, Red Mitchell on bass, and Mel Lewis on drums. Recorded in 1956 for Bethlehem, reissued by Avenue Jazz. Here on Night Studio on Public Radio 90, I'm Hans Ahlstrom.

That's Trombone Shorty. We're going to be hearing from him a little later on in our hour. This is Sound Spectrum, an eclectic program on Public Radio 90, featuring world beat, jazz, and more. I'm Hans Ahlstrom. We're going to start off with a band from Brazil. This is Trio Mocotó with Olá Eu Ai.

Sheikh Hamala Jabate with Denwulu Lalo from his album called Aki Doni Doni, which translates to Take It Slow. We also heard from Medeski Martin and Wood with a slow tune called Broken Mirror from Radio Laureans 3. And from Brazil, Trio Mocotó with Olá Eu Ai. Their album's called Beleza, Beleza, Beleza. And it's available on the Zirigiboom label. All right, this is Sound Spectrum on Public Radio 90. I'm Hans Ahlstrom, and we've got the Godfathers of Groove up next.

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That's Jesse Cook with Homebound from his E1 music release, The Roomba Foundation. We also heard from Angelique Kidjo and Ooh La La from a really wonderful fusion of West African and Latin tunes or sounds album called Oh Ya Ya, available from Columbia. And we heard from the Godfathers of Groove, including Bernard Pretty Purdy, Reuben Wilson, and Grant Green Jr. The album's called Three, and the tune there was My Blues. All here on Sound Spectrum on Public Radio 90, I'm Hans Ahlstrom. In a moment, we'll hear from one of the biggest stars in Algeria, Khaled, and also the Latin Project. But first, here's us Japanese shamisen master, Agatsuma.

The Latin Project, that's the name of the band. They gave us Verbenza from Musica della Noche. We also heard from one of the great superstars of Rai. Khaled gave us Sidi Rabi from his album called Liberté. And Agatsuma started us off with Yudachi from Hiromitsu Agatsuma on the EMI Japan label. Wrapping up our, we're winding down, rather, our Sound Spectrum program for this evening. I'm Hans Ahlstrom. Still to come, a guitarist Mike Stern, but first up, we've got Trombone Shorty. This is called In the Sixth.

Mike Stern from his album Who Let the Cats Out? That was called KT. It's available on Heads Up Records. And from New Orleans, we heard from Trombone Shorty and a tune called In the Sixth, referring to one of the districts in New Orleans. Back of Town, also referring to one of the districts in New Orleans. Name of the album, Back of Town, available on Verve Forecast. Wrapping up another edition of Sound Spectrum, I'm Hans Ahlstrom. Hope you enjoyed the show, and I hope you'll tune in again next week for another edition of Sound Spectrum.

0: Hello, I'm Invin Stone. The conclusion of our series of must-see films is all about thought-provoking gems. From Interstellar to Inception, An Inconvenient Truth to Arrival, and Everything Everywhere All at Once. 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

0: 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I'm Alzo Slade.
1: And I'm Peter Sagal. America is feeling down, but there's nothing better for our mood than seeing ourselves through fresh eyes. Yeah, everything's messed up, but we're still the only country where you can get a gallon-sized bucket of Mountain Dew and free refills. We'll ask who's loving the U.S. of A., and Carol Claire Burke, the author of the hit book Yesteryear, tells us what she has against the olden days. Plus, Alzo Slade expresses concern about my pre-show rituals.
0: Are you okay? Why are you in the alley?
1: We'll ask who was worried about who being where on our quiz coming up right after this hour's news.
2: Live from NPR News, I'm Dale Willman. Top U.S. and Iranian negotiators are beginning a second day of talks in Switzerland with the hope of finalizing a deal to end the almost four-month-old U.S. and Israeli war against Iran. Vice President J.D. Vance is leading the initial talks. Vance had earlier expressed optimism that a long-term deal could be reached. NPR's Rob Schmitz reports that President Trump threatened to resume attacks on Iran earlier in the day.
3: Speaking on Fox News, President Trump vowed to resume bombing Iran and, quote, take over the Strait of Hormuz if a deal is not reached between the U.S. and Iran in Switzerland. There are renewed tensions over the shipping lane after Iran said it would be closed due to Israeli strikes in Lebanon. The U.S. military has denied that Iran is in control of the strait. Resolving the tensions over the strait and ensuring a ceasefire between Israel and Lebanon are among the top priorities for Vice President J.D. Vance and the U.S. delegation in Switzerland. Rob Schmitz, NPR News, Berlin.
2: China has imposed restrictions on dozens of U.S. companies, including American rare earth producers. This is in retaliation for recent measures from the U.S. side against Chinese firms, says NPR's Jonathan Pack in Beijing.
4: 2 weeks ago, the Pentagon expanded a list that bars some Chinese companies from doing business with the U.S. military, saying the firms have links to the Chinese army. The list includes Chinese tech giants Alibaba, Baidu, and EV maker BYD, companies that have denied links to China's military. In response, China is placing 10 U.S. defense contractors, including drone makers and rare earth producers, on an export control list. It bans exporters from selling Chinese products that have dual-use purposes, meaning both military and non-military applications, to the sanctioned U.S. firms. 46 other American companies are also barred from participating in Chinese government procurement projects. Jennifer Pack, NPR News, Beijing.
2: Health officials in Los Angeles are concerned about potential air quality problems in the Boyle Heights neighborhood. A cold storage warehouse there caught fire Wednesday and is continuing to smolder. Governor Gavin Newsom declared a state of emergency for the area on Saturday. Barbara Phillips lives in East L.A.
5: Being able to breathe is like everything to me. And once that is affected, it takes away a lot of things for me.
2: Shelter-in-place orders were issued for nearby residents on Wednesday. Extreme heat and dry, windy conditions are fueling several wildfires in the western U.S. this weekend. The town of Eureka, southwest of Salt Lake City, has been evacuated because of the Iron Fire, which has now burned 34 square miles of land. Evacuations were also called for near Sedona, Arizona, because of another fire, and the southwest corner of Colorado is under a red flag warning because of high winds and low humidity. Stocks mostly rose in Asia on Monday. Iran calmed the markets by saying progress had been made in peace talks with the U.S. You're listening to NPR News. President Trump Sunday called on social media for a military intervention in Chicago. The nation's third largest city has seen a series of violent events this weekend, with 7 people killed and 38 others injured. Illinois Governor J.B. Pritzker has repeatedly refused to deploy National Guard troops. Police data show that violent crime in Chicago has been declining over the past few years. Summer job postings have surged this year, according to the job site ZipRecruiter. But as NPR's Andrea Hsu reports, that doesn't necessarily mean more jobs for teens or recent college grads.
6: Summer job hiring reached a peak in mid-May, according to ZipRecruiter. Postings were up a whopping 82% from a year ago. And wages are up, too, having grown 4.3% from the same time last year. Summer jobs now pay an average of nearly $22 an hour, with far higher wages on the coasts than in the middle of the country. At the same time, unemployment among teens and recent college grads remains elevated. ZipRecruiter says that's an indication that there's a lot of competition for seasonal jobs from more experienced workers who want temporary or part-time roles. Andrea Hsu, NPR News.
2: World Cup action continued on Sunday. Despite politics off the field, the team from Iran played well on the field, finishing with a 0-0 draw against Belgium. After a scoreless game against Cabo Verde last Monday, Spain has picked up its play, blanking Saudi Arabia Sunday 4-0. Japan beat Tunisia 4-0, while Cabo Verde and Uruguay ended in a 2-2 draw, and Egypt beat New Zealand 3-1. I'm Dale Willman, NPR News.
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1: From NPR and WBEZ Chicago, this is Wait, Wait, Don't Tell Me, the NPR News Quiz. I'm the guy so new here, I'm still looking for the bathroom code. I'm Alzo Slade, and here's your host at the Studebaker Theater at the Fine Arts Building in Chicago, Illinois, Peter Sagal.
2: Thank you, Alzo. Thank you, everybody. We had a great show for you today. Later on, we're going to be talking to Caro Claire Burke, author of Yesteryear, the book of the summer. That's the one about the trad wife influencer who's mysteriously transported back into the real olden days of 1855, where, okay, spoiler alert, everything kind of sucks. But you can take advantage of our modern era by picking up your phone and giving us a call. The number is 1-888-WAIT-WAIT. That's 1-888-924-8924. Now let's welcome our first listener contestant. Hi, everyone. Wait, wait, don't tell me.
3: Hi, this is Alicia Booker. I'm calling from Cincinnati, Ohio.
2: I love Cincinnati, the Queen City. We've been there only once. I hope to go back. What do you do there?
3: I am a high school social studies teacher.
2: Oh, my goodness. That is a noble profession. How are the kids doing these days?
3: They're doing pretty good. I mean, right now they're on summer break, so they're fantastic.
2: That's great. Well, Alicia, welcome to our show. Let me introduce you to our panel this week. First up, it's the writer of the Seriously Pop Culture newsletter for the Washington Post. It's Shane O'Neill.
4: Hello, Alicia. How are you?
2: Next, she's a comedian and an Emmy-nominated TV writer. It's Karen Chi.
5: Hi.
2: And finally, an actor and writer you can see in the two-man improv show Two Square at UCB New York on July 1st. It's Peter Gross.
6: Hello.
2: So, Alicia, welcome to the show. You're going to play Who's Alzo this time. Alzo Slade is going to perform for you three quotations from this week's news. If you can correctly identify or explain just two of them, you'll win our prize. Any voice from our show you might choose for your voicemail. You ready to go?
3: You bet.
2: Okay. Your first quote is a visitor from Australia, one of many people currently marveling at America's splendors.
1: I get free refills as many times as I want. Bring it on.
2: That person, like many, had come to the United States for what big sporting event?
3: That would be the World Cup.
2: Yes, the World Cup. Social media is filled with visiting soccer fans fascinated by America. They're posting about our wide grocery store aisles, gas stations larger than their parliament buildings. It's really, I have to admit, it's kind of refreshing to see America through their eyes. I feel proud now of how giant our trucks are and how many flavors of caffeinated beef jerky flavors we have.
4: I'm just thrilled that people come here and like us.
2: Yeah.
4: I thought that they were going to either not come or come and just sort of be really upset with us.
7: Yes. Well, to be fair, they like our snacks. They're not saying they like us.
2: Yeah. I mean, some people, they're praising ranch dressing. They've never had that before.
4: Yes, that's
5: right. Did you
4: see
5: they were like, we got to bring ranch dressing to Italy. Have you seen that? I was like, I think Italy's fine.
2: Yeah, don't. No, don't.
4: That sounds like what the Olive Garden is. The
2: pretty
4: idea
2: much.
4: Of like ranch dressing in Italy put together.
7: It also sounds like if you bring a koala to another country, like an invasive species, all the food turns to ranch.
5: Americans are the invasive species of the world.
7: Exactly.
4: Right. The next time you go to Italy, you're going to order lasagna, and it's going to be like ranch dressing all over the place.
2: Well, they're being impressed with us. The foreign fans are also really impressing Americans. One Boston bar owner. Boston.
4: And they're cheering for the word bar.
2: And he says, and remember, this is Boston. He said the Scottish fans there to see the Scottish national team play drink like no one he's ever seen. He said they literally drank all the liquor he had in his bar. It is truly superhuman when a customer at your bar tells you it's last call.
4: And that was just like four Scottish guys. It wasn't even like...
2: All right, very good, Alicia. Your next quote is about somebody planning their wedding.
1: It would be an Eras Tour level production.
2: That was an event producer commenting about how who could pull off the wedding she is reportedly planning to stage at Madison Square Garden.
3: That'd be none other than Taylor Swift.
2: Who else? Of course, Taylor Swift. Ms. Swift has reportedly reserved Madison Square Garden for her upcoming wedding. Of course, when you think about it, how could anyone start their lives together without a 45-person urinal?
5: I wonder if they allot seating based on how much she likes you. So you're like excited to be invited and then you're up in the nosebleeds.
2: I mean, it is a little weird when you think about it. Apparently, she's going to have 1,000 guests, right? And if you could afford to have 1,000 of your close friends come to your wedding, why would you do it in one of the only places in the world that can host that many people and still look empty?
4: Yeah. Wait, so it's going to be 1,000 people in a place that holds 20,000
2: Exactly,
4: people.
2: Right.
5: Wow.
4: And so, imagine, so if you're in the nosebleeds, she really hates you.
2: When you think about it, okay. Madison Square Garden. She's going to throw a party in Madison Square Garden. Impressive. But anybody can rent Madison Square Garden if you have the cash. She's Taylor Swift. She could do it anywhere. She could have the first wedding in the Strait of Hormuz.
4: I hear that's open now.
2: Yeah. Well, if it's not.
7: But we know that costs $300 billion.
2: Yes, exactly.
4: That's true.
2: So, Alicia, your last quote is a text that was sent from a parent to their college-aged kid as the kid was going through a Taco Bell drive-thru.
6: Are you okay? Why are you in an alley?
2: So that parent is among the many, many parents who are using their phones to do what with their adult children?
3: Oh, track their location?
2: Yes, exactly right. Mm. This week, NPR covered a rising trend in which parents are still tracking their adult children on their phones. They asked if it was healthy for parents to keep such a close watch when their kids are independent adults. Well, the independent adult children asked, "Hey, Mom, can I have $25?
5: I do the reverse, which is I track my parents, but they don't track me.
2: Oh, really?
5: Yeah.
4: Wait, so tell me about this. Yeah. What are you hoping to, like, gain from this? Are you hoping to prevent them from doing something?
5: I'm trying to prevent them from partying and doing hard drugs all the time.
2: I will say, I have met at least, I think, your mother.
5: Yes,
2: right?
5: You
2: and
5: have.
2: And she's lovely.
5: So
2: but
5: sweet.
2: Even as you said that, I had this image of that scene in the movie Aliens where he's looking at the tracker and it's like, oh my God, they're inside the walls.
4: Yeah, exactly.
2: There are a lot of benefits to this for the kid, and not even if you're lucky enough to have your drug dealer live right next to the public library. I mean, it's weird for the kid, especially as they get older, because not only are you at risk of your mom texting you, "Are you at a strip club?" You're also at risk of your dad texting you, "Are you at Flash Dancers? is Rebecca there?"
4: Or, "We're both at Flash Dancers."
2: He's holding his phone and waving.
4: Whoa.
2: Alzo, how did Alicia do in our quiz?
6: Alicia did fantastically well. 3 out of 3, perfect score.
2: That's great, Alicia. Congratulations. Thank you so much for playing, and enjoy your summer off.
3: Thank you so much. Bye.
2: Take care. Bye-bye.

0: right, panel, now it is time for you to answer some questions about this week's news. Shane, a new study has proven scientifically what everybody has always just known. If you want French fries to taste better, just do what?
1: Eat them.
2: No.
3: Add more salt?
0: No.
3: Fry them harder?
0: No.
3: Get someone else to pay for them?
0: No, it doesn't. It does involve someone else.
3: Oh, eat them off someone else's plate?
0: Yes, steal them.
3: Yeah.
0: Oh. Stolen French fries taste better. Subjects in this experiment were served French fries of their own, and then asked to compare the taste to fries that they had taken from somebody else. And they said the stolen fries were crispier, saltier, and overall more enjoyable. And as for the best fries of all, just carjack somebody in the drive-thru.
4: Wow, okay, so seagulls must be so happy.
0: Exactly right. That's why they do it. That's why they do it. There's a gradation, right? This is true. First, your own fries, they taste fine. Fries someone gave to you taste better. That's true. Fries you stole from someone without their permission taste better than that. And the tastiest fries, again, proven by science, are the product of, quote, high-risk covert taking.
1: I feel this way. This is how I feel about money. Yeah, if you earn it, it's fine. But if you steal it, it's great.
0: Yeah.
1: Especially high risk, like a nice heist, good bank heist.
5: That's how Europeans felt about Native American land here.
0: Yeah. Oh, wow.
1: Yeah, Spain is fine, but

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4: 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From NPR and WBEZ Chicago, this is Wait, Wait, Don't Tell Me, the NPR News Quiz. I'm Alzo Slade. We're playing this week with Peter Gross, Karen Chi, and Shane O'Neill. And here again is your host at the Studebaker Theater in Chicago, Illinois, Peter Sagal.
5: Thank you, Alzo. Thank you so much.
0: Right now it's time for the Wait, Wait, Don't Tell Me Bluff the Listener game. Call 1-888-WAIT-WAIT to play any of our games on the air. Hi, you're on Wait, Wait, Don't Tell Me.
6: Hi, this is Kevin from Plymouth, Massachusetts.
0: Plymouth, Massachusetts. There at the start of Cape Cod. What do you do there?
6: I plot accessory dwelling units in people's backyards.
0: Oh, you plot secondary dwelling units in people's backyards.
6: That's exactly it.
0: I didn't understand. I thought you were saying something else with a thick Boston accent, and I couldn't understand. Do you build or do you plan?
6: Both.
0: That's really cool. That's really cool. Well, congratulations on that good work. Kevin, it's great to have you with us. You're going to play our game in which you must try to tell truth from fiction. Alzo, what's Kevin's topic?
4: Aha.
0: Aha. Not just what Alzo said when he finally found out where we hide the good snacks. That, of course, was also the name of the 80s band whose song Take On Me became a global hit back then. The band made the news this week, though, for a rather surprising reason. Our panelists are each going to tell you about it, pick the real one, and get the weight waiter of your choice on your voicemail. You ready to play?
6: I'm ready.
0: Okay, first up, it's Shane O'Neill.
7: Remember the music video for A-ha's biggest hit, Take On Me? The one where a woman is pulled into a comic book, and the animation is somehow, like, really impressive and really, really bad at the same time? Well, that woman has a name, Bunty Bailey. And as of last week, Bunty Bailey has an OnlyFans. After several recent appearances at comic book conventions where she spent hours signing A-ha singles, Bunty realized that she still had a devoted and very socially awkward fan base. Bunty says that she's actually rather modest, so how does she take on the challenge of adult content? Well, every time things get a little spicy, she activates an AI filter that renders her in the sketchy animated style of the music.

0: Music video. It's a surprise when people subscribe, she said. But most of these super fans love it. I mean, these people are super, super weird. And for the few people who are disappointed, who cares? They'll be gone in a day or
1: I'm sorry, we have to stop. All our equipment just shattered.
0: Oh, I can do it again.
1: Oh, no.
2: We got it the first time.
1: That was great.
0: Louder?
3: They're singing in mind.
1: The model who starred as the heroine of the famous music video, now on OnlyFans, where she uses that animated effect to keep things modest. Your next aha moment comes from Karen Chi.
4: Earlier this year, after her beloved grandmother Peggy passed away, 28-year-old Madeline Michelson took on the sobering task of cleaning out her grandma's bedroom. Peggy had been a meticulous woman who'd served as treasurer in multiple clubs and kept records of her finances throughout her life. So when Michelson came across yet another three-ring binder, she assumed it to be some more boring tax documents. But she was wrong. Inside, she found something else. Pages and pages of obsessive details about her grandma's celebrity crushes. Said Michelson lovingly, "Oh my God, grandma was a freak." It's true, the innocuously plain binder was actually a handwritten log about men like George Clooney and Matthew McConaughey, complete with carefully cut and pasted photos and facts, including their zodiac signs. But even more surprising, the man featured the most? 80s band A-ha's frontman Morten Harkett. Proving that no matter how old you are, you can always be a tween girl with questionable taste. Losing a loved one is difficult for so many reasons, including the fact that you wish you'd asked more questions when they were alive. And this is definitely true for Michelson, who'd give anything to turn back time and ask, Grandma, what the hell?
1: A woman finds her grandma's file of her favorite hutties, and the hottest of them, the lead singer of A-ha. Your last story of an aha anecdote comes from Peter Gross.
5: In the wake of their thrilling NBA championship this week, the New York Knicks revealed an unlikely secret to success. The aha song Hunting High and Low. The brooding track about the obsessive search for a lost love was their pregame hype song. As their star guard Jalen Brunson told the New York Post, "Most teams go with high energy hip hop, but my favorite music to get psyched to is moody Nordic pop." After they lost game 3 to the Spurs, Brunson knew the team needed a down-tempo kick in the pants. So he lit some aromatherapy candles, dimmed the lights, and played them the following lyrics. "She's sound asleep, and she's sweeter now than the wildest dreams. There's no end to the lengths I'll go, hunting high and low." I explained to Cat, OG, and the others that it works pretty well if you just replace she with NBA championship, said Brunson. It's a trick that worked really well in the 90s when the Chicago Bulls used to sing the Neil Diamond song, "Sweet NBA Championship, ba, ba, ba."
1: All right. So aha popped up in our feeds this week for one of these reasons. Was it from Shane, the model from the video, now on OnlyFans, showing off her animated self? From Karen Chi, a woman found that her grandmother's meticulous records of hutties praised the lead singer of A-ha as the hottest of them all? Or from Peter Gross, turns out the secret to the Knicks championship was adopting the little-known A-ha ballad, Hunting High and Low, as their fight song?
6: Goodness gracious.
1: Goodness gracious indeed, sir.
6: You know, I think just because Shane hit the note so perfectly, I might have to go with Shane's story.
1: You've chosen Shane's story. To bring you the correct answer, we spoke to an expert on the real one.
7: There are points in time when people seek again the celebrity crushes they had in their adolescence.
1: That was Chapman University professor and crush researcher, Dr. Rebecca Tokachinsky, talking about Grandma's Secret Binder.
6: Ah.
1: I'm afraid you didn't win our game, but you did earn a point for Shane, and I think he deserved one for that performance.
0: Yes. And I will do a recording on your voicemail for free.
1: I know. And I can singing that song, no doubt.
0: I can be the tone, even.
1: I will say, we've been talking about the song all week in our office and now here on stage, and none of us but Shane had the guts to actually try to sing it. So there you go. Congratulations, Shane. Thank you so much for calling and playing with us.
6: Thank you so much.
1: Bye-bye. And now the game we call Not My Job. Almost as soon as it was published, Carol Clare Burke's novel Yesteryear was declared the book of the summer. The story of a trad wife influencer who has to survive after being transported mysteriously to the 1850s was an instant bestseller. It's already being developed into a movie starring Anne Hathaway. And we're so excited. Carol Clare Burke is joining us here on what is undoubtedly the NPR News Quiz of the summer. Carol Clare Burke, welcome to Wait, Wait, Don't Tell Me.
8: Thank you. Thank you for having me.
1: It's a pleasure to talk to you. I devoured your book this week, like millions of other people, really enjoyed it. It's a thrill to talk to you. I would summarize the book as trad wife gets tratted. That's me. How would you do it?
8: Oh, I think that you're one step ahead of me. I think that's a really, really nice summary. Mine's usually much longer.
1: Oh, really? Because I imagined, and I have no idea how it actually happened, that when you first came up with the idea, it was so simple. It's like, what if you took one of these trad wife influencers who always praises the old way of living and you actually made her do that against her
8: yeah.
1: will?
8: Yeah. Yeah, I mean, I'd like to sound smarter, but that's exactly what happened. It was that elevator pitch, and then it was the title Yesteryear, and then I was kind of off to the races.
1: Right. And were you, as you came up with that, I know you've been in media and writing about these people, but were you like a fan of these people, the real trad wife influencers?
8: You know, I think that I was kind of obsessed with the videos and I didn't get why, because like I'm, you know, I have a degree, I'm a working woman, I'm secular, and I was like obsessed with buying a honeybee oven and I didn't understand why. I was like, what's happening to me? And so I think because of that, I really decided to start researching the visuals a little bit more because I kept seeing them online.
1: I feel I should ask this, I hope for other people of like mind, what is a honeybee oven?
8: Okay, I don't exactly know.
1: But it's beautiful. It's great. You have to have one.
8: Yes, if I can pay an artisanal carpenter to make me one from scratch, I think that my life will probably improve.
1: Right. Now, speaking of your life improving, this is an extraordinary story of how your first novel became the subject of a bidding war between publishers and then a bidding war in Hollywood producers, even before it was published, which is pretty cool, I have to admit. But I understand you had your share of rejection before that?
8: I did, yes. I was rejected for about a decade prior to that.
1: Not this particular book, but by other ideas and other book ideas, and people are like, yeah, no.
8: Yeah, exactly. I think that it's good to build a healthy skin when you're a writer, and I certainly did so by just applying to everything and always getting told no.
1: Right. And have you had your limo driver take you around to all those offices so you can laugh at them?
8: No, but I really enjoyed, I had a few screenshots where I was like, this person's going to know that this was their email. And that was...
1: Oh, yeah, I saw that. You were showing on TV some of the rejections you got. Because yeah. I imagine...
3: There was like, we don't want you here at HarperCollins where I am the editor.
1: But, I mean, it must have been a little weird because this is every writer's dream. You know, you're sitting there, you're working in this novel, and you say, oh, my God, the Hollywood's going to go nuts for this. There'll be a bidding war. In your case, there was...
8: Yeah.
1: How weird was that?
8: Oh, it's psychotic. I still don't fully believe it. And I think that's probably a good thing. I think it's probably been a blessing for me that I don't really... I've been very dissociative, so that's a problem for my future therapist.
1: Yeah, I see. It's like...
3: Future therapist? What? Let's talk about the fact you're not in therapy. That's fascinating.
8: I wouldn't have written this book if I was in therapy.
1: No, I want to get to the book in a second, but your character, as I've said, the principal character, Natalie, is a trad wife influencer. Mm-hmm. The novel has the feel of reality. Like, this must be what it's like to be a trad wife influencer or an influencer. You're not one. How did you find out what their lives are like?
8: Well, a lot of this book is about misinformation. And so part of the, without giving any spoilers away, I didn't really take much time to try to embody any one Tradwife influencer. It was more just getting into the mind of a woman who doesn't want to be in the world anymore. And that was kind of where I had a jumping off point from.
1: Yeah, I know you had to say that it's not based on anyone for legal reasons, but really, who is it?
8: Once we get off this video, just text me and I'll...
1: Okay, that's great, Because apparently there's like a lot of people saying, oh, I think it's this person, or I think there's like one Tradwife influencer who's got a farm, just like Natalie does, and she's like, no, it's not me. It's really not me. And which I guess is also flattering, that like people are like having to deny being your model.
8: Yeah, I don't think anyone would publicly come out and say, yes, I am Natalie. And so that's kind of a nice defensive reflex for my book in that way.
1: And I say this with all sympathy. But maybe I'm not going to ask you the question, but I'll ask how you're dealing with the question. Mm-hmm. Someone like you, who has an amazingly successful, deservedly so, debut as a novelist or anything else, always gets asked, well, what are you going to do next? Have you come up with a way of dealing with that question?
8: Oh, that's not even the top five of the
1: really
8: worst questions I get asked on this tour. I'm writing. I'll keep writing long after people aren't reading my book. I mean, mm-hmm. I've always been a writer, so yeah, I'm working on my next novel.
1: Right? Is it also going to be like about another internet subculture? Like
8: the the working title is Yesteryear 2, Natalie in Space. Yeah, I gotta buy that.
1: Well, Carol Claire Burke, it is a pleasure to talk to you. And we have asked you here to play a game we're calling
9: Yesteryear Meet Yearbook.
1: Your hit novel is called Yesteryear, so we thought we'd ask you about yearbooks. Answer 2 to 3 questions about those wonderful souvenirs of times we would rather not remember. And you will win a prize for one of our listeners, the voice of anyone they might choose from our show. Alzo, who is author Carol Claire Burke playing for?
9: Katrina Anderson of Manchester, Massachusetts.
1: All right, you ready to play?
8: Sorry, Katrina. I'll try.
1: Here's your first question. When he was nominated for the Supreme Court some years ago, the high school yearbook of Neil Gorsuch came under some scrutiny. Why? A, he was voted by his class most pompous. B, he had jokingly listed himself as a member of the, quote, Fascism Forever Club. Or C, someone had written in it, have a great summer and overturn Roe v. Wade.
8: I'm going to go with B, fascism forever.
1: That's right.
10: Oh, God.
1: And I should say...
10: A boy can dream.
1: As he was making a little joke. As far as we know, there
8: Aren't
1: was...
8: We all?
1: Yeah. There was no... As far as we know, there was no fascism forever club at Georgetown Prep in those years. All right. Here's your next question. Despite the yearbook club's best efforts, and we know they work hard, sometimes errors slip through, as in which of these, which happened to a Rhode Island school this month, A, the cover of the yearbook featured a misspelled word, school. B, all of the photos in the yearbook were of the graduating class of 1926. Or C, every single senior was listed as a member of the Model Railway Club.
8: I'm going to go with A.
1: You're going to go with A. They misspelled the word school. You're right. So that's a bad typo, yes. But in future years, the 2026 yearbook from Johnston Senior High School will be quite valuable. You're doing very well here. Here's your last question. This spring as well... Also this spring, parents at an elementary school in Florida complained because their yearbook featured what? Was it A, a retiring cafeteria lady quoted as saying, no more shoveling slop to tots? Or B, a joke picture of the teachers all doing shots in the faculty lounge? Or C, a picture of a toddler flipping the bird?
8: This is Florida.
1: It is, yes. So all bets are off.
8: Yeah, this is Florida. So I'm gonna go with B.
1: You're gonna go with B, a joke picture of the teachers all doing shots in the faculty lounge. I am sure that's happened. But this particular yearbook brought some criticism because it featured a picture of a toddler with her middle finger raised. And here's the best part. it was part of an ad placed by that child's parents. You know, one of those congratulations graduate ads? They thought it was cute. Alzo, how did Carol Burke do in our quiz?
9: She did enough, 2 out of 3, which is good for me.
1: There you go. Carol Claire Burke's best-selling book is Yesteryear. Carol Claire Burke, thank you so much for joining us on Wait, Wait, Don't Tell. It's a pleasure to talk to you. And thanks for the book. Take care.
10: If I could turn back time, if I could find a way.
1: In just a minute, a handbag 65 million years in the making. 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
9: 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From NPR and WBEZ Chicago, this is Wait, Wait, Don't Tell Me, the NPR News Quiz. I'm Alzo Slade. We're playing this week with Peter Gross, Shane O'Neill, and Karen Chi. And here again is your host at the Studebaker Theater in Chicago, Illinois, Peter Sagal.
1: Thank you, Alzo. Thank you so much, everybody. In just a minute, it's the game the anti-limerick media doesn't want you to know about. It's our listener limerick challenge. If you'd like to play, give us a call at 1-888-WAIT-WAIT. That's 1-888-924-8924. Right now, panel, some more questions for you from the week's news. Shane, this week we learned about a new trend in travel, catering to people who want to spend their vacations doing what?
0: Stay inside for their whole vacation.
1: That's almost right. It's usually an inside activity, but it's nice to do it sometimes by the pool if the light's good.
0: Well, the last time they called the police, so. reading?
1: Yes, reading. Oh, yeah. Vacation packages for people who just want to read.
0: Smart. Whoa.
1: Right. They're offering vacation packages built entirely around, quote, reading and relaxing. And no one's happier about this trend than your introverted niece who's wondering if she can just read in your office after dinner, if that's okay. These packages are aimed at those people who want to go on vacation, but they don't want to go parasailing, thank you. They just want 2 hours to read by the pool without interruption. Forget sandals. We found the perfect resort for you. It's called Spotty Wi-Fi.
13: It's called chairs.
0: This is actually true. My friend Eric, he and his husband have been doing this for years, where they go on 2 vacations a year. The adventure vacation, where they like go parasailing or whatever, and then the reading vacation, where they just choose a body of water and read next to it.
14: That sounds amazing. Do you think they're looking for a third?
0: Maybe, but I don't think it's you.
14: Okay. I'm listening and I'm learning.
13: Do you have a brother or cousin?
1: This is a true story. I once took a book on vacation.
14: Wow, and congratulations.
1: Thank you. That's it. That's all I just wanted to say.
15: And was this one of the ones you wrote, Peter?
1: No. No, sadly, nobody reads those. No, so I've been really, really distracted and hadn't really been able to focus on the book, so I took it on vacation. And once I got on vacation, I opened it up to where I had left off, and I said, you know, I've been so spotty about my reading, I can't remember what's going on. I'll start again from the beginning. But vacation itself was so distracting that I actually didn't get as far in the book as I had on the first attempt. So by the end of the vacation, I had read minus 75 pages of a book, which I thought was impressive.
16: And then when you told this story, your wife was like, I'm going on my own vacation next year.
1: Well, yes, but that has nothing to do with that. Karen, a home organization expert, has found that the reason many people can't declutter their homes is that they believe there is such a thing as nice, desirable what?
14: Trash.
1: Right. Nice garbage, nice trash, nice clutter.
14: Oh, okay.
1: Nice garbage is defined for these purposes as trash that for some reason you think is just too nice to throw out, even though you have no use for it. Like, you know, really pretty shopping bags from a nice store, or like empty glass sauce jars. They'll be useful for something. Or shoe boxes from a particularly expensive brand. You know, you look at that shoe box, you don't need it, but you think, man, there's going to be a day when we do need that shoe box. That hamster can't live forever.
14: Peter, I'm gently panicking. I've got so many nice little glass bottles.
1: Yeah, that's...
14: Yeah, and I didn't know what to use them for, but they're too nice to throw away, so I filled them with cereal.
15: You can't throw that cereal out.
1: Okay, hang on. So so you have nice bottles.
14: Like, yes.
1: Like, what came in them originally? What kind of bottles were we talking about?
14: I think they were, like, juice bottles. But they're, like,
1: juice
14: glass.
1: Bottle, of course.
9: What kind of cereal are you fitting in that small little hole?
14: Well, this is the problem, is I bought cereal to put in the...
1: Wait a minute. So you were just like... So you were like, wait a minute, I've got these bottles, I have no use for them, I don't want to throw them out. You know what would be look really decorative if I filled them with Fruity Pebbles?
14: Yeah.
1: Say.
14: Listen, you joke, this is my life.
15: Well, wait a minute, Karen, what do you do with that gorgeous Fruity Pebbles box? Because you can't throw that away.

0: you're rusty.
1: Coming up, it's Lightning Fill in the Blank, but first it's the game where you have to listen for the rhyme. If you'd like to play on air, call or leave a message at 1-888-WAIT-WAIT. That's 1-888-924-8924. You can see us most weeks right here at the Studebaker Theater in beautiful downtown Chicago. You can also catch us on the road. We'll be at the beautiful Riverside Theater in Milwaukee on July 9th. Thank you, Milwaukee and or Riverside Theater fans. And at the Green Music Center in Sonoma, California on July 30th. Thank you. I like every place has its ambassadors. That's wonderful. For tickets and information about all our live events, just go over to nprpresents.org. Hi, everyone. Wait, don't tell me.
2: Hey, Peter. This is Andrew calling from Kansas City.
1: Hey, Andrew. How are things in beautiful Kansas City, a place I love?
2: They're great. We've got the World Cup here, so
1: really?
2: Busy.
1: Oh, I didn't realize that. I haven't been noticing the venues. What teams are playing there, and have you met any of their fans walking around Kansas City?
2: I haven't met any yet, but I think we have Argentina has stayed here. England stayed here. There's two others that I don't. Algeria's here.
1: So obviously you're a very invested fan.
2: I really am, yeah.
1: Right. Well, welcome to the show, Andrew. Alzo Slade right here is going to read you three news-related limericks, but he's going to stop before he finishes. He's going to leave out the last word or phrase. You have to fill that in. If you do that two times out of three, you will win our prize, the voice of anyone you might choose from our show for your voicemail. Are you ready to go?
2: I'm ready.
1: Here's your first limerick.
3: 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It's a purse with the skin from a...
2: A T-Rex.
1: Yes, a T-Rex. This week... A purse made from the recreated skin of a Tyrannosaurus Rex went up for auction in Europe. Why a T-Rex? Because nobody can name even one other dinosaur. And, by the way, if you're trying and failing, Barney does not count. Now, you might be thinking, wait, they found a living T-Rex and immediately killed it to make a purse? That's ballsy. No. What happened was they grew synthesized skin in a lab from some protein found in a T-Rex fossil, and then they took that synthesized skin and made a purse. So if you've ever wondered what was at the gift shop at Jurassic Park, now you know.
4: More like Jurassic Park Avenue, am I right?
1: Oh, my God.
4: I actually read about this story ahead of time.
1: Yes.
4: Have you seen the purse?
1: I have not myself seen the purse.
4: Well, it looks like a bag made of T-Rex skin. And if I'm right, I think it sold for like a quarter of the asking price. I think they priced it at like $600,000, and it sold for like $32,000.
1: Wow.
4: A steal!
1: As it were. All right, very good. Here is your next limerick.
3: Though lost teeth and sharp falls make us shake, they are not what jolts most folks awake. What breaks nightly bliss is a slither and hiss. The world dreams of a poisonous...
2: Snake.
1: Snake, yes. According to search data, the thing people all over the world dream about most are snakes.
5: What?
1: And yes, people do Google the meaning of their dreams, and it turns out, you look at the data, most often they Google, why do the penises I dream about all appear as snakes? Turns out that this data is regionally sorted out. Most snake dreams happen in countries with high snake populations. Makes sense, right? You're scared of something, it's a source of tension, anxiety, it shows up in your dreams. That's why I'm always dreaming about my biggest fear, sitting on something wet on the train.
4: So, like, if you're in a country with a lot of snakes, everyone's dreaming of snakes.
1: People most often have bad dreams about snakes.
4: So if you go to the suburbs, everyone's having dreams about golden doodles.
1: You'd expect, right?
5: I did move to LA last year, and I have had nightmares about traffic.
1: There you are, see?
5: Yeah.
1: Proving the thing. There you are. Here is your last limerick, Andrew.
3: Our dexterous side is quite deft, while the other one's weak and bereft. And yet when we walk, we will counter the clock. In a crowd, we all turn to the...
2: The left.
1: Yes, human beings, it turns out, all, every one of us, has a natural tendency to turn left, to move in a counterclockwise direction. And scientists have no idea why. When moving in crowds, people veer to the left. Then it's one step to the right. Then you do the time warp again.
0: So the Brits are right when they drive on that side of the street.
1: They were sort of left. They were like more in touch with their feelings, which is the first time anybody has ever said that about British people. Also, how did Andrew do in our quiz?
3: 3 out of 3. Great job, Andrew.
1: Congratulations, Andrew. Well done.
2: Thank you.
1: You've won our prize, the voicemail of your choice, and a T-Rex purse. No one else wanted it. Thank you for playing, Andrew.
2: Perfect.
1: Bye-bye.
2: Thanks, Peter. Thank you.

0: It's time for our final game, Lightning Fill in the Blank. Each of our players will have 60 seconds in which to answer as many fill-in-the-blank questions about the week's news as they can. Each correct answer now worth 2 points. Alzo, can you give us the scores?
1: Yes. Peter has 2. Karen and Shane are tied up at 3.
2: Whoa.
0: Hey. So, Karen and Shane are tied for first. Peter, you're in seconds. That means you go first. Here we go. The clock will start when I begin your first question. Fill in the blank. On Wednesday, Donald Trump signed a peace plan with blank.
3: Iran.
0: Right. On Thursday, the Supreme Court ruled that the government cannot ban marijuana users from owning blanks.
4: Paraphernalia?
0: No, guns. This week, Tropical Storm Arthur became the first named storm of the 2026 Atlantic blank season.
4: Hurricane.
0: Right. On Thursday, blank's presidential center opened here in Chicago.
4: Oh, gosh. Obama.
0: Right. Barack Obama's a new study found roommates share 26% of their blank with each other.
4: DNA.
0: No, mouth bacteria. You don't kiss your roommate. Okay, fine. Live that way. In Argentina's first game at this year's World Cup, soccer superstar blank scored a hat trick.
4: Lionel Messi.
0: Messi indeed. On Wednesday, Tom Holland confirmed he'd married blank in a private ceremony.
4: Mrs. Holland.
0: No.
3: I don't know who he's dating.
0: No, it's he married Zendaya, the actress. This week, a woman in Arizona who was ticketed for going 108 miles per hour in a 65 mile per hour zone explained to police she was only speeding so she could blank.
4: She was only speeding so that she could get to Tom Holland and Zendaya's wedding.
0: No, she was going that fast so she could make it home in time to watch Love Island. The Arizona Highway Patrol clocked this woman driving 108 miles per hour, and they managed to pull her over somehow. And when they did, she said she was only speeding so that she did not miss Love Island. The police charged her with, quote, criminal speed, that's a real thing, and reminded her the opening credits of Love Island are like 40 minutes long. You don't need the rush. Also, how did Peter Gross do in our quiz?
1: He did all right. He got 4 right for 8 more points, which, for now, puts him in the lead with 10.
3: Thank you, Alzo. For now.
0: I'm going to arbitrarily pick Shane to go next. Here we go, Shane, fill in the blank. On Tuesday, the UK announced it was banning kids under 16 from using blank.
5: Social media.
0: Right. On Monday, the FBI said it had thwarted an attack on the blank event held at the White House.
5: The UFC.
0: Right. This week, world leaders met in France for the blank summit.
5: G7.
0: Right. This week, a 4-ton elephant brought out to surprise guests at the Texas State Republican Convention blanked during Governor Greg Abbott's keynote speech.
4: Took a leak.
0: All over the convention hall floor. That's right. This week, Yum Brands announced the sale of struggling pizza chain blank.
5: Oh, God, this is going to break my heart. Little Caesars?
0: No, Pizza Hut.
5: Oh, thank God.
0: This week, the tragic ending of a performance of Romeo and Juliet in Turkey was interrupted by blank.
4: Orange cats.
0: Yes, a cat walking onto stage and biting Romeo's hair as he was supposed to be dead. Amazingly, the performers managed to keep it together when the tragic ending of Romeo and Juliet was interrupted by a stray cat getting into the stage and playfully biting the putatively dead Romeo's hair. It's not the cat's fault, though. This is just what the producers get for casting an open can of tuna to play Romeo. Also, how did Shane do in our quiz?
1: He did well. He got 5 right for 10 more points, which gives him a total of 13 and the lead.
0: All right. How many, then, does Karen need to win?
1: 5 to tie, 6 to win.
0: Wow. Here we go, Karen. This is for the game. Fill in the blank. On Thursday, 1 million fans attended the parade celebrating the New York Blanks NBA tournament win.
2: Knicks.
0: Right. For the first time since March, the average price of blank fell below $4 a gallon.
2: Gas.
0: Right. This week, Kevin Warsh held his first meeting as the chairman of the blank.
2: The Fed.
0: Federal Reserve. This week, a lawmaker in Connecticut was criticized after he blanked during an event celebrating firefighters.
2: Burped.
0: No, parked in an emergency fire lane on Wednesday.
2: Cool.
0: Africa CDC warned that the blank outbreak in the Democratic Republic of Congo may be its worst ever.
2: Ebola.
0: Right, on Monday, New York wine bar Lay was named Best New Restaurant at the Blank Awards.
2: James Beard?
0: Yes, even though it's still ongoing, the best headline of this year's Pride Month is blank.
2: Yay, gay pride.
0: Best headline for this year's Pride Month so far is, quote, enemy lesbian nuns quit convent and marry each other.
4: Enemy lesbian nuns.
0: Tale as old as time. The two nuns apparently hated each other, but after deciding cloistered life wasn't in fact for them, they left the convent, moved in together to save money, and they finally confessed their feelings for each other while watching a rom-com called Love in the Villa. And they've been together ever since. So delightful. The two look forward to getting married someday and walking down the aisle to that classic gay anthem, Ave Maria. Alzo, did Karen Chi do well enough to win?
1: Nope. But she got 5 right for 10 more points, which makes her tied with Shane. So they are co-champs.
0: In just a minute, we're going to ask our panelists to predict what will be the big surprise at Taylor Swift's wedding. But first, let me tell you that support for NPR comes from NPR stations and Schwab, offering investors choices from self-directed investing to full-service wealth management all in one place, committed to helping investors in any life stage with their investing goals. 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Doug Berman, benevolent overlord. Philip Gotica writes our limericks. Our public address announcer is Paul Friedman. Our ops manager is Jasira Vardak. Thanks to the staff and crew here at the Studebaker Theater, B.J. Lederman composed our theme. Our program is produced by Jennifer Mills, Miles Dornbos, and Lillian King. Special thanks this week to Blythe Robertson. Peter Gwynn is our trad wife. Emma Choi is our vibe curator. Technical direction is from Lorna White. Our CFO is Colin Miller. Our production manager is Robert Newhouse. Our senior producer is Ian Chillog. And the executive producer of Wait, Wait, Don't Tell Me is Mr. Mike Danforth. Now, panel, what will be the big surprise at Taylor Swift's Madison Square Garden wedding? Shane O'Neill.
5: The chicken dance, Taylor's version.
0: Karen Chi.
2: Their first kiss is going to be on the kiss cam.
0: Oh, finally. Peter Gross.
4: She won't invite her parents, but they are going to show up anyway because they tracked her there on their phones.
1: And if any of that happens, panel, we'll ask you about it on Wait, Wait, Don't Tell
0: Thank
1: Me.
0: Thank you, Alzo Slay. Thanks also to Shane O'Neill, Karen Chi, Peter Gross. Thanks to our fabulous audience here at the Studebaker Theater in downtown Chicago, Illinois. Thanks to all of you for listening wherever you might be. I'm Peter Sagal. We'll be back with you next week. This is NPR.
6: This is David Duval. 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
9: A century, if you visited an American Civil War battlefield, the brochures and tour guides from the National Park Service would tell you all about the troop movements, the mini balls, the cannon fire, and the brilliant tactics. But they meticulously avoided discussion of why the war happened. It was a feel-good version of history that left out the most explosive word in the American lexicon, slavery. That all changed in 1998, and it triggered thousands of protest letters, political threats, and accusations the National Park Service was slandering the South. From Virginia Humanities, this is With Good Reason. I'm Sarah McConnell. My guest today was the man at the center of that historical storm. Dwight Pacathley served as chief historian of the National Park Service for a decade, and he didn't flinch. A wounded Marine Corps veteran of the Vietnam War, he has spent his retirement writing books that use the words of the secessionists themselves. His latest book is called Virginia Secedes, A Documentary History. Dwight, after you retired as the chief historian of the National Park Service, you spent 20 years writing a series of books that explain just how devoted to slavery and to white supremacy the southern states were. Tell me about that series and what motivated you.
10: Well, to start with the motivation, in the later 90s, the Park Service superintendents who managed Civil War battlefields got together for a meeting in Nashville to talk about a number of things. And they decided that they would start talking about causes of the Civil War, which was an unwritten policy in the Park Service not to talk about causes, because talking about causes at Civil War parks would lead to slavery. And the Park Service in the 30s thought that most visitors would not want to hear that. So from the 1930s until the late 1990s, there was this unwritten policy. And there was a great public backlash. And I ended up with about 2,500 cards and letters on my desk protesting what the Park Service was doing. Scholars had for 40 or 50 years understood that, as Eric Foner put it, slavery was the core cause of secession. So I was puzzled a bit by this public outcry, and I decided when I retired in 05 as a retirement project, everybody needs one, that I would dig as deeply as I could into the primary source records, the official records of secession, and satisfy myself as to, well, how did slavery affect secession? I found almost 70 constitutional amendments in those various records I mentioned, 90% of them designed to preserve or protect slavery at the federal level. So my first book was built around those constitutional amendments. After I finished the general book, I decided that it might be interesting to go state by state, because a lot of the material, speeches in Congress, speeches in state legislatures, addresses and proposals and constitutional amendments that I found in the state conventions might make a standalone book. So the University of Tennessee Press was kind enough to publish the Tennessee book, the collection of those records. And then they published the Kentucky book, which was called Kentucky and the Secession Crisis. And then the third book in the series was Virginia, Virginia Secedes, A Documentary History. Since then, Missouri has come out. Texas will come out at the end of this year, and I'm presently working on a collection of Alabama reports and publications and speeches.
9: So the books you're writing use the actual words of the Southerners who argued for secession and who said it was all about keeping slavery. Will you describe a few of those speeches and read excerpts from them?
10: Sure. Every series, every state conversation was all about slavery. It wasn't about states' rights, wasn't about the tariff. It was all about protecting slavery and protecting white supremacy. The clearest one was found in Texas's Declaration of Secession, and the last couple of paragraphs go as this. We hold as undeniable truths that the governments of the various states and of the Confederacy itself were established exclusively by the white race, for themselves and for their posterity, that the African race has no agency in their establishment, that they were rightfully held and regarded as an inferior and dependent race, and in that condition only could their existence in this country be rendered beneficial or tolerable. Probably the most famous articulation of that idea was Alexander Stevens, who was the vice president of the Confederate States. And he said, "The great truth I repeat upon which our system rests is the inferiority of the African. The enemies of our institutions ignore this truth. They set out with the assumption that the races are equal, that the Negro is equal to the white man. If their premises are correct, their conclusions would be legitimate. But their premises being false, their conclusions are false also. And this kind of comment can be found in every one of the states that I've worked with so far, and I'm sure it's in all of them.
11: You made mention to me of Mississippi's declaration. Tell me about that one.
10: Yeah, Mississippi's says, our interest is wholly identified with the institution of slavery, the greatest material interest in the world. An attack on slavery is an attack upon our culture and civilization. Some of the most direct evidence we have about the intent of the South is found in four declarations of secession produced by South Carolina, the first state to secede, Mississippi, Georgia, and Texas. These are explanations, justifications for why that state seceded. Virginia produced more proposed constitutional amendments than any other state, 16. Virginians really saw themselves as conditional secessionists. They weren't hardcore secessionists as Texas, Mississippi, Georgia, even Florida. They wanted to find a solution to the problem and stay in the Union. They deliberated longer than any other state. It's interesting that reading those deliberations, the delegations in Richmond got a telegraph from the governor of South Carolina, said Fort Sumter is under bombardment, it will soon fall. And the convention instantly did 180 degrees, and instead of working for compromise, for some sort of compromise, they immediately started talking about secession, which happened, I think, just maybe 2 or 3 days later.
11: Let me ask you this. As Southerners debated seceding from the Union, who were they? Were these mostly elites who had a lot of slaves who said, we're going to be toast if we lose this income and the sort of leisurely way of life it allows? Or were they everyone?
10: Well, politics then, like politics now, is run by money. And the large majority of the members of state legislatures, Congress, of course, and the delegates to the state conventions were the upper class. A large percentage were slave owners. And what you find among the minority in each one of these areas that were not as wedded to slavery is the threat that if you secede, slavery is going to fall. For example, Sherrod Clemens from Virginia said, before God, in my inmost conscience, I believe that slavery will be crucified if this unhappy controversy ends in a dismemberment of the Union.
11: Yeah. So what you're saying is that even some of them who advocated for staying with the Union, their argument was, if we leave the Union, it will destroy slavery.
10: That's exactly right. There are two questions that are basic through this whole conversation after Lincoln's election and before the firing on Fort Sumter. The first question was, to what degree is the election of Abraham Lincoln a threat to slavery? And the second question was, to what degree is slavery protected in the United States Constitution?
11: What in the Constitution protected slavery?
10: The primary protection was in fugitive slaves themselves. Essentially, it said escaped slaves must be returned to their owners. The counterpart to that is the word slave never appeared in the Constitution at that time until the 13th Amendment abolishing slavery. Slaves were always referred to as persons held to service or labor. So the Constitution could be interpreted in two different ways. Is slavery protected holistically because of the Fugitive Slave Clause, or are these people who happen to be slaves and therefore have potential to become citizens?
11: What had plunged the states into such a panic over deciding they had to leave the Union?
10: The kickoff was Abraham Lincoln's election. Lincoln was called an abolitionist regularly. The Republican Party was called the Abolitionist Party.
11: Had it been left to just blue-collar workers, small business people, farmers, would they have, in all likelihood, voted to abolish slavery and not secede in these southern states?
10: Not in the South, because the South was concerned, one, about losing slavery, but equally concerned about losing white supremacy. And that affected every white Southerner, whether they owned slaves or not. that their standing in society was elevated because they were not on the bottom rung. And many of them hoped to become slave owners. And there was a large market in the renting of slaves by non-slave owners. So slavery affected not just the owners, but everyone. And the white supremacy aspect of this cannot be overstated.
11: Wasn't there also a group of people who at least thought, we are doomed with slavery. We are destined to someday get rid of it because this is an evil institution. We know we're profiting off of it, but we need to get rid of it, just as Jefferson, who owned slaves and kept them, had famously worried, we have a wolf by the ears.
10: That's right. Exactly. So it's interesting that the Southern perception of slavery changed between Jefferson's comment in 1820. By 40 years later, the attitudes in the South had shifted from thinking that slavery was an evil, but perhaps a necessary evil, to a good ordained by God. One finds that comment throughout these records. And God designed black people to be inferior to white people, and that was embraced by the vast majority of Southerners, whether they owned slaves or not.
11: Why so many years after the end of the Civil War, 1930, would the Park Service have said to itself and others, we are not getting involved in this commentary. It is too much of a hot button.
10: Well, there are a couple answers to that. The war ended in April of 1865. In December, the 13th Amendment was ratified that ended slavery, but you can't legislate against white supremacy. It continued, and if you trace the history of this country through the second half of the 19th century into the 20th century, you have the removal of all of the rights that black people attained during Reconstruction, those essentially 10 years after the end of the war, and with lynchings and segregation and intimidation reduced black people in the South to very close to slave status, but not quite. In the 19-teens, 20s, 30s, you have deep segregation in transportation and railroads. Black people were assigned to second-class status, and this is not limited to the South, but it also has many ramifications in the North as well. But in the 30s, segregation was at its height in the South, and the Park Service didn't want to raise the ire of a vast number of public who found these Civil War battlefields very intriguing and very popular.
11: Can you give me a very simple example of signage at a Civil War battle site that might be an example of how for years the National Park Service should have mentioned slavery but never brought it up?
10: That's an interesting question. That requires some discussion of secession, and the Park Service essentially prohibited that. So in many instances, right. And I went through a lot of Park Service records, brochures, films, handbooks throughout the 20th century, and almost all of them began at, let's say, Battlefield X, Antietam, let's say, on the morning of. Federal troops moved in this area of the field, and Robert E. Lee moved in this section, and they had a battle. That literally began without cause. That they simply said, here these two men were fighting each other, these two forces, with no indication of how they got there, why they were trying to kill each other, what motivated them, and so forth. The Park did that in Revolutionary War sites, World War II sites, other sites, not with the Civil War. They simply, any kind of causality was absent from public interpretation.
11: Why do you think the National Park Service, and you were the chief historian by that time, in 1998 in Nashville said, you know what, let's start telling a fuller history of what really happened.
10: At that point, the Park Service had a number of very smart superintendents. Two of them had PhDs in history. And they simply realized that this should happen, that people should understand why 750,000 men ended up dying in this battle. For what reason? And they collectively decided the Park Service was going to do this.
11: When word got out that the Park Service was changing its stand on this, you as chief historian received 2,500 letters of protest, some of them from congressmen, accusing you of slandering the South. Was that intimidating for you? I mean, that must have been a shock.
10: I found it interesting that a large number of public and through their congressmen were very opposed to this. And actually, I have to say I enjoyed those 5 years or so that the soup boiled on this, because it gave me an opportunity to write, to respond to every one of these letters that I could, to respond to the congressman.
11: Didn't you feel some sympathy for people who felt that their core beliefs had been so ripped from them in a way that they couldn't understand or fathom?
10: Absolutely. Southerners had been taught for generations that secession was not about slavery. It was about protecting states' rights. And this argument was incorporated through family histories. Textbooks were written to enforce the idea that the state seceded because of federal overreach, starting with Alexander Stevens' History of the War, followed by Jefferson Davis's History of the War, that made it sense that slavery was a minor issue here. It was about federal overreach. It was about protecting our state's rights. And when you've got generation upon generation upon generation learning that, not only from their teachers, but from their pastors, from their parents, from their grandparents, it's a powerful heritage that they embraced. And here's somebody, a government official, saying that's not so.
11: Give me a feeling from a handful of perspectives, the kinds of things those letters said to you.
10: Some were sort of mild, saying you just don't know your history. Everybody knows that the secession was caused by states' rights. Then it ran the gamut to, you know, the chief historian of the National Park Service shouldn't be elected dog catcher. He has no idea what history is. He certainly doesn't know our history. Many of them came in a organized fashion through the Sons of Confederate Veterans, who published the Confederate Veteran, and every issue have a tear-out postcard section on heritage violations. And the Park Service was accused of a heritage violation of this. So many of the letters we got were these cards that were simply signed, or sometimes not signed, by the sender, that said, you've got it all wrong.
11: You know, you're a Marine who was wounded in Vietnam, got the Purple Heart. You started wearing your Purple Heart pin when addressing Civil War audiences. Tell me why you did that.
10: Well, I was often asked to give talks to the Sons of Confederate Veterans in Texas, for example, or in Mississippi. And I realized that I was simply a suit from Washington coming to talk. Yeah. And the military aspect of this is huge. In fact, people much prefer talking about the military aspects of the Civil War than they do talking about the causality of the Civil War. And so I thought, maybe if I wear my Purple Heart pin, not the medal, just the lapel pin, that might affect the room. And I found that it did.

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1: You're right. They were labeled Yankee historians who don't know our history. So I switched from using Yankee historians to using Southern historians like Ed Ayers, Bill Freeling, Bill Cooper. And the response very immediately was, well, they're just scalawag historians. They're essentially traitors to the Southern cause. And it was at that point that I think I had done enough research that I came across the four declarations of secession. And I thought, well, they might not listen to the leading scholars in the country, but they might listen to the participants at the time, the men, the elected officials of the South who had their finger on the trigger and what they said. And that again, moderated the animosity to a degree. I think those who really couldn't let go of the lost cause interpretation just ignored it. Others, this was a very rewarding period in my professional life, would respond. And I remember there were a couple of occasions where I went back and forth with emails to people who didn't really believe what I was arguing but were willing to engage the conversation. And that was wonderful.
2: I'm so glad you brought up the great historian Bill Freeling. I'm such an admirer of his work.
1: As am I. I use Bill's work, his two-volume books on secession, his more recent Becoming Lincoln, tracks the conversion of Lincoln from opposing slavery in the territories to, in the middle of the war, becoming an abolitionist and realizing the results of the war weren't going to be affected until there was an amendment. His earlier work on the Missouri Compromise is equally good. So I'm a big fan of Bill Freeling's. We've never met, we've corresponded, but never officially met eye to eye.
2: Now there is new debate over the language the National Park Service is using in interpreting our Civil War battlefields and many other sites. Has the language explaining the cause of the Civil War as slavery been removed?
1: I only know anecdotally that. I don't follow that closely. I know that in some parks, yes, it has. I also know that one park has the Mississippi Declaration, those famous words of our cause is wholly identified with the institution of slavery, was up in a visitor center that's been up now 25 years perhaps. And I called them just to check on that, and they said, no, it's up, and it's still up, and we have no intention of taking it down.
2: So where do you think this leaves us? How can we honestly teach the casualness with which 19th century officials defended white supremacy and slavery?
1: Well, we can't honestly. That's the whole point. If one wants to be historically correct, not just politically correct, and that's an odd term and used in different ways at different times, but if we want to be historically correct, this information needs to be produced not just in parks, but wherever. And we look at the past with eyes wide open. We are not responsible for what our parents did, much less what our grandparents or great-grandparents did. It's best for us to simply understand that those were different times, and this is what they said, and this is what they fought for, and use that in the hopes of making better decisions today on related issues. In fact, that's why schools used to require history, so that we can make better decisions knowing what happened in the past, honestly and truthfully, with eyes wide open, and work more closely toward that more perfect union that the Constitution talks about.
2: You know, unlike you, I'm a very proud Southerner. I was born in Virginia. My father was born in Louisiana. My mother was born in Georgia. And I love those states and Southern culture. But I have zero interest in white supremacy or defending a false historical narrative.
1: And there are many people like you out there. But white supremacy, as we've found out recently, it ebbs and it flows. It's sublimated sometimes, and then sometimes it pops out, as we saw in Charlottesville just a couple of years ago. It rises and falls depending on other elements that are being moved in our social and political world.
2: You taught at New Mexico State University. You taught history. And at one point, you would divide students into two different groups. Tell me what you noticed about that.
1: Yeah, that was fun. Obviously, in working through all this material, I would find great quotes, some of which I read. I've got pages and pages of these quotes. So I realized at some point that I would clip those out and I would divide them into Southern voices and Northern voices.

0: voices, and then I'd have them read them, but alternatively. So there'd be a northern statement, and then there would be a southern quote, and a northern quote, a southern quote. And that was, I think that was very effective. In fact, some of the students at the end of their evaluation said they really enjoyed that because it gave them a sense of the flavor of the national conversation that was being held over secession winter.
1: Did you change any minds? Did students have beliefs about this, or are they sort of innocent of slavery, white supremacy?
0: Well, we're in New Mexico. If I'd been teaching in Alabama, it would be a different thing. New Mexico's Western. The talk of the Civil War doesn't resonate here as it does in Virginia or Mississippi or even East Texas. Did I change any minds? I certainly hope so.
1: We're all raised the way we're raised, and we think we've been taught it the right way. And it's hard to disabuse ourselves of things we've been taught.
0: And in fact, Ed Lindenthal, I think, is the one who has said talked about the power of first interpretation. How we understand the past is often determined by the first interpretation that we get in grade school, high school, wherever we find that. Ed Lindenthal has talked about this a lot, that first interpretation you get about history is the correct one because it's your first one. And it's really hard when a new narrative comes into play for us to analyze that objectively and weigh it against first interpretation. First interpretation always gets the upper hand.
1: I'll never forget in a class in college, a professor saying a thing that didn't sit right with me because I thought I'd been taught differently. My reaction was that can't be true because nobody ever told me that.
0: Exactly.
1: I didn't say it. But
0: well, exactly.
1: That's how I felt. I thought, you cannot be right, because all these times through schooling and high school, nobody ever told me that.
0: Right. That's what we were highly sensitive to, that this was a new concept of thinking about the Civil War, and people who had been educated in a totally different way would respond exactly the way you responded. I think all of us, superintendents and people on my staff, we were all very sensitive to that dynamic.
1: Are you hopeful? Are you optimistic or pessimistic about where we find ourselves now in terms of understanding each other?
0: History runs in cycles. It doesn't repeat itself, but it does run in cycles. And I'm very optimistic that this too shall pass. The signs that have been taken down in parks will go back up and maybe even be better in terms of being anchored in scholarship. But it will take time. These are hard issues to get at, that it's difficult to embrace or even understand an interpretation of the past that is different from the one you got originally. In the centennial of the Civil War in 2016, Congress passed the Centennial Act that requires the Secretary of the Interior to ensure that all interpretive displays, either interpretation science or history, must be based on the most current scholarship available.
1: Dwight Pick Haseley, thank you for sharing your insights on this with me on With Good Reason.
0: Thank you. It's been a pleasure.
1: Dwight Pick Haseley served as chief historian of the National Park Service for a decade. He served with the Park Service for 30 years. His latest book is Virginia Secedes, a Documentary History. With Good Reason is produced by Virginia Humanities, which acknowledges the Monacan Nation, the original people of the land and waters of our home in Charlottesville, Virginia. Our production team is Allison Quantz, Matt Darrow, and Lauren Francis. Special thanks to Jenny Taylor for booking assistance. Thanks also to Jordan Christie of WHRO for recording help. 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I'm Sarah McConnell. 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

0: 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They were fruit flies, followed by enough other critters to challenge NOAA.
1: There's everything from newts and spiders, pretty much anything that you could think of. There's a good chance that we may have sent it into space by now.
0: But if animals can be astronauts, why do we treat them as being in an alternative biological universe? It's Make Space for Animals on Big Picture Science.
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1: The American Library Association was founded in 1876 to champion for libraries and to protect the freedom to read. Now, 150 years into its mission, the ALA and other library advocates continue to face stiff headwinds in the form of book challenges, bans, and even threats to librarians. Coming up next in WNMU, we learn more about what's happening nationally and here at home. We are talking about battling book bans and the deepening crisis next on Media Meet.

0: Hello, everyone. I'm Mike Settles. Welcome to WNMU's Media Meet. The days of quiet in school and community libraries are long gone, not only because libraries function very differently from when we were kids, but because many of them have become modern-day First Amendment battlefields, where both the library's content and the people who manage it are being targeted. Media Meet covered this topic in 2021 and again in 2023, and today, as part of National Library Week, we present this update to find out what's happening at libraries across the country and here in our own backyard. I'd like to welcome to the program John Krastka, the founder and executive director of Every Library, the nation's only political action committee, or PAC, for libraries. Dylan Geschel, executive director of the Michigan Library Association. Andrea Ingmeyer, director of the Peter White Public Library in Marquette. And Amara Bridger Wilson, director of the Lydia M. Olson Library at Northern Michigan University. Welcome to everyone. As I said, happy National Library Week.
1: Always a pleasure.
0: Yes. Well, some of the things we're talking about today, I suspect you will not find to be a pleasure, because we're talking about an issue that has been going on for quite a while now. And as I said in the open, it seems to be a deepening crisis, but I'm going to find out from you whether that's accurate or not. First, let's learn more about all of you. And John, let's begin with you. First of all, welcome to the UP.
2: Thank you. Honestly,
0: I didn't know there was a political action committee for libraries, PAC.
2: Yeah.
0: Tell me more about that and how you started that back in 2012.
2: So the work that we do here at Every Library is focused on the funding formula for libraries. So we work on library election days. In Michigan, we've worked on several of them in order to make sure that there's a good conversation in the community about how do we want to fund our library. And we also work on school library initiatives. We have several states that we help support their funding conversations and their legislative conversations. And once in a while, because we're a political action committee, we get to yell at Congress. The work that we do is all pro bono and for free for libraries. We're a donor-supported organization made up of people who believe in what we do, which is that the public library should exist. There should be a funding in place. There should be the rule of law in place as well. So over the last 13 years, we've done over 150 public library elections, some of them in Michigan, 36 other states. And then we also, in the last couple years, as you said, back to 2021, 2023, now working on the rule of law around the First Amendment and the civil rights of readers in particular.
0: Did that evolve over the years since you've started this, that it does go beyond just trying to fund libraries or get legislative support for them, but it's also that First Amendment issue and the content that these libraries carry?
2: The First Amendment is why libraries keep books. And it's an important distinction between why they bring the book in the library in the first place. America has a system in place where you can go to the library and say, I have an objection about a book. I have a question about a book. I have a challenge about a book. It's a very American system. It's as American as why do we come and have the freedom to assemble and talk to our elected officials, our appointed officials. That, over the last 30, 50 years, has been a dialogue in our democracy. What do we want to do with our library? How do we want to have it set up? In the last couple of years, it's become a very weaponized and performative, politicized environment where some of the social and political issues that have been happening in other sectors of society have moved into the library. The library is a place that is nonpartisan, and yet it's been politicized by these attacks because the library is a bit of a soft target. It serves everyone. Everyone should be able to come there without fear or favor. And yet the challenges that have been happening are targeting particular populations, particular people. And it's a retread of a lot of the fights that we have in society between people around the books.
0: We'll bring our other guests in just a moment, but I do have one more question for you. You are from Chicago or based in Chicago, mm-hmm. but in the UP this week, mm-hmm. Performing a training of some sort. What is that about? Who's your audience and what are you sharing with them?
2: We're trying to pull together with the Michigan Library Association as the sponsor on this, citizens who care about the structure of government, the way that libraries are set up, and the way the rule of law is done. And the rule of law, it's a highfalutin phrase here, but how do we want to follow the First Amendment? How do we want to make sure that the library is available with that civil rights lens, no fear, no favor? So it's a group of some librarians, a lot of folks who are concerned about what's going on. They want to learn more about the issues and then become activated around them. It's been a really great week up here.
0: Well, you mentioned the Michigan Library Association, so let's bring the executive director. And Dylan, last time you were on the show, you represented the Superior Land Library Cooperative. Now you have been appointed as the executive director of MLA. Yeah. Touch on both of those entities and how your job has evolved here as you've taken on a broader role.
1: Sure. Yeah. So the Superior Land Library Cooperative is one of 11 library cooperatives in Michigan that offer different supporting resources to their member public libraries. They represent 35 member public libraries across the UP and a handful in northern lower Michigan as well. So I spent a few years working with them. And for the last almost a year now, I've been with the State Library Association. That role is a bit different. We're serving a statewide membership, so we have about 2,500 members between the organizations and individuals that belong to MLA. And most of our work is centered around professional development for librarians and library workers and advocacy. As a nonprofit, non-governmental organization, we can advocate for libraries in ways that librarians and governmental units cannot. So the Freedom to Read issue has been really front and center for MLA, much like it has been for every library for the last few years.
0: Andrea Ingmeyer, welcome back as director of Peter White Public Library. And number one, I suspect you rely on the resources of these two gentlemen in the work that you do. Answer that, and then I want to ask you more about the book challenging issue as a whole.
3: Sure. So, when I've worked with John on a campaign up here with Peter White, and then Dylan also was worked with the library pretty one-on-one when we had our book challenge several years ago. So I'm a member of MLA, our library is. So we are, there's a really great set of resources in the state of Michigan for libraries. I feel like we have a unique state in that way, where we have some really powerhouse organizations that provide statewide support to libraries. And it's really helpful. Sometimes you feel like you're a little bit on an island. So it's nice to have those larger organizations supporting you in a advocacy way.
0: Well, you and your staff are on the front lines of what we are talking about today. Mm-hmm. Being the longstanding community library for Marquette. Since you were last on the show 3 years ago, how would you sum things up? Have they gotten better, worse, stayed about the same?
3: So I think that's a really complicated question. For Peter White, we haven't had another challenge. So I can say, in that regard, better. My concern is that we're seeing the areas where it's bad get worse. So we're seeing a pretty large divide amongst our libraries. So there are libraries in the UP who have repeated challenges. And so it's really that gap seems to be growing larger between libraries who have a supportive community and libraries who have those challenges and continue to have to really fight to support their collection and their staff.
0: Yeah, when you were last on, you did have a challenge mm-hmm. to a book and that process taking place at that time, and it was interesting to hear about it, and sounds like you haven't had one since.
3: Nope, we haven't.
0: Knock on plastic.
3: Right.
0: Amara Bridger-Wilson, you became director of the Lydia Olson Library in 2022, just this year, right?
3: Just this year.
0: But you've been with the library since 2022, and
3: correct.
0: Including managing the content of the library.
3: Yes.
0: As I recall, academic libraries such as the Olson Library don't necessarily have the same problems that the community libraries experience. Is that accurate?
4: Yeah, I think we serve a different function and a different community with our collection. And so there's this understanding that the collection will reflect our curriculum and that the users, by and large, are adults. So we're not dealing with the same kinds of issues as Andrea has in the public library. But that being said, the campus climate around particular issues is changing. Mm-hmm. And so even though we haven't had challenges yet, we're definitely aware of the possibility of them.
0: Is that why there is this interest from you to kind of be supportive of this larger effort to nip this in the bud?
4: Yes, definitely. And one of the things that I'm concerned about is the people who work in the libraries and what kind of working conditions that they have, either in a public library or a school library or in the academic library.
0: Well, just for our viewers and listeners that maybe didn't see the previous shows, touch a little bit on the books of interest here in terms of folks that want them pulled from the shelves. Is there a particular subject matter or themes that are common with all of these banned books?
4: I can take it. So a lot of them are focusing on communities like LGBTQ plus communities, communities of color, ideas that some folks feel like younger children shouldn't be exposed to for whatever reason. I think on a previous Media Meet, you had talked about mental health concerns. So all of those are hot button issues within the library space.
0: Mm-hmm. John, I again said this seems to be a deepening crisis to me, but you tell me that the number of attempts nationwide to restrict books and censor library materials seems to have gone down somewhat in the past few years. So are things improving, or how would you sum it up?
2: Depends on how you want to count it. The number of individual libraries going through a book ban or a challenge, whether it's going to be resolved and the books will be kept or restored to the shelves or taken out or moved, is down. But that's partially because the number of states that have instituted some form of state-sponsored censorship has gone up. Florida, Texas, Oklahoma, those are three that are always on my mind. Because in Florida, for example, you can't buy a book for a school anymore without it being approved by a panel or a board. In Texas, there was a lawsuit recently that was challenging an attempt by the Llano County administration to censor books, and they lost. Normally, a book ban challenge, when it gets to court, they'll win because the First Amendment is very clear. But the Fifth Circuit, the appeals court down there, said that no, the county has more authority and more wisdom, apparently, than the librarians and the folks who are asking for books. So we've got ourselves a situation here where, yes, the number has gone down of individual challenges, but the states are starting to act very censorously.
0: Well, and the thing I think I've noticed that's changed and is particularly alarming for a civilian like myself is to see that not only are the books being targeted, the people behind those books, librarians, are actually being targeted. Dylan, touch on that a little bit, and everyone else jump in if you want. That really kind of changes the ballgame here in my mind.
1: Yeah, that's really distressing. And Andrea touched on this, that there's certain areas of the state that have dealt with book bans or challenges that haven't really gone away, and the issues have persisted. In those communities especially, we see a huge uptick in personal attacks on librarians and library workers who are really there just to provide for their community in the way that their policies have always allowed them to do, right? To make sure they're offering a broad and diverse collection for all people. It's been really distressing to see that for some of them, that means it's difficult to come to work every day, knowing that they might have to face personal attacks.
3: And often, if I can, often the staff members that are dealing with the initial contact with that patron are not the staff members who are trained to deal with that level of personal attack. Mm-hmm. So there are part-time circulation assistants, folks who are just, they just want a job. They just want a job that they like. They want a job that feels meaningful. And so to come in and have a member of the public call you a liar and tell, say things that are pretty targeted and hurtful, it just is really unfair for those staff members to have to address that. I think most of our libraries have a policy where it's like, please don't address that. Mm-hmm. Bring it to me. Because we don't want our really ill-equipped staff to have to deal with that level of personal attack.
0: John, am I correct in thinking there have been some librarians across the country targeted or people pursuing criminal charges potentially against librarians for the content they carry?
2: There have been a few places around the country where somebody's threatened to try and arrest the librarian. And I'd love to see him try in a place like Michigan, where the law is set up so that librarians and other public sector workers, they're not protected from prosecution if they do something personally. But at work, at the library, everybody used to know that the books that were in the library were brought in by reasonable people following their policies for the interest of the majority of the readers, and that these are legal books to have. Some of them are hard topics, but there are times when librarians around the country have been threatened with prosecution. And again, to that state's issue, Texas just recently, in the last legislative session that they had, made it possible to prosecute librarians specifically for the books in the library. This is an unprecedented situation. We haven't had this since the Kennedy administration.
0: We are discussing the topic of censorship in the form of book challenges and bans at school and public libraries. My guests include John Kraska, the founder and executive director of a nationwide PAC called Every Library, Dylan Geschel, the executive director of the Michigan Library Association, Andrea Ingmeyer, director of the Peter White Public Library in Marquette, and Amara Bridger-Wilson, director of the Lydia M. Olson Library at NMU. It always leaves me wondering why anyone in this day and age would want to become a librarian. And I'm wondering if that's, is that playing out in any way? And what would your answer be to that question?
4: Well, I think the people who become librarians are really committed to making sure that people have information, have access to information. And it's often those people who will fight for that, for themselves and for others. And so I think there's definitely going to be people who will become librarians no matter what. But I think it is a very chilling climate for those who just want, like, as Andrea said, just want to do a job, want to serve their community. And to be attacked and to be targeted is really problematic. So, yeah, I think it will make it more difficult for people to go into these service industries.
0: Dylan, the Michigan Library Association periodically surveys Michigan residents about public libraries and the services they provide, the content they carry. Your most recent survey was 2025.
1: Yeah.
0: It's broken down by region, with the Upper Peninsula and the very northern Lower Peninsula considered a region. And on the whole, I noticed looking at that survey that the views up here align closely with the rest of the state. But I did see a couple of exceptions. I wanted to get your thoughts on it. Statewide, 73% of respondents said book banning is un-American and harms our democracy. However, here in northern Michigan, only 58% agreed with that statement, while 40% said that books that are anti-American, anti-police, or hostile to basic family values should be removed. What do you make of that result?
1: I think by and large, when you look at those results as a whole, in terms of being broken down regionally in the Upper Peninsula specifically, you see pretty clear alignment with the majority that you see statewide as an average. So by and large, there is support for the work that libraries are doing and growing opposition to censorship across the region. I would say, you know, coming from a rural region myself, I think that's just a little bit more representative of what you might see in a community like that. That's a little bit more independent and a little bit more cautious on certain topics.
0: John, another area that critics are focusing on is funding for libraries, and maybe using that as a means to try to get to the ultimate goal of having certain books removed. Again, you've assisted with ballot initiatives. Has that become more of a challenge with more folks paying attention to the funding mechanism rather than the actual content of the library?
2: So through our 165 or so libraries that we've helped on Election Day, the majority of them until recently were positive campaigns. We wanted to pass a levy, bring in some new collections, bring in new staff, pass a bond, either build or remodel a building. These were opportunities for communities to invest in themselves by investing in the library and the staff and the collection. Up recently, though, we've been working on campaigns where we're in opposition to what's on the ballot. It's a little bit of a looking glass moment when in Jonesboro, Arkansas, there was a ballot measure to defund the library. In Patmos, the Patmos Library down in Jamestown Charter Township, Michigan, they used the ballot initiative to attempt to close the library over the books. This happens from time to time on Election Day, and it happens often in county commissions, city councils, and township boards, where that fight over the funding says we want to see our social agenda supersede everyone else's right to read.
0: It does seem like, it has. Politics and religion seems to be infused in everything now in terms of library operations. And certain political or social groups, one of them prominently being Moms for Liberty. Mm-hmm. They have chapters now. They started, as I understand, in 2021, and they now have chapters all over the country and seem to be the most vigorous in challenging books and libraries. We don't yet have a chapter in the Upper Peninsula of Michigan, but, Andrea, I've got to wonder how concerned you are that that type of movement is going to spread. It's just a matter of time.
3: Sure. I think that's kind of on the mind of lots of librarians is what's next. You know, what's going to be the next group that comes in, be it Moms for Liberty or some other organized group. It's certainly on our minds. And I think it does impact how we look at policy and making sure that our policy is really ready for whatever might come.
0: Let me ask our PAC person, what is wrong with community organizations getting together and saying, we don't like the way this library is functioning? It should be the parents that dictate things or the school boards that dictate things more than the librarians.
2: So there's nothing wrong with having a conversation about how we want to structure government and how we want to tax ourselves. That's an American conversation. We live in a republic. You know, the democracy parts of it are sometimes messy, but the Democratic Republic says we should show up. We should have those conversations. We should have elections about it. The problem that we have as the National Political Action Committee for Libraries is that there's one or two or three or five people involved in an action that doesn't have a legitimate outcome. When somebody shows up with sincere belief about a book and says, I have a problem with it, there are processes in place. There is a First Amendment right, not just the freedom of speech, but the right to petition that says you can have this conversation. And if the outcome is not respected by the petitioner and the folks who are evaluating it, then we have a breakdown in our democracy. And these folks, like the Moms for Liberty types, are weaponizing that American right to ask your government, what are we doing here? And that is the problem that we have. 4, 3, 5, one person shows up and says, I have an issue, I have a problem. Let's talk about it out loud like adults. In this case, they don't care what the answer is. They want to keep pushing their agenda, which is why we've got not just one book ban challenge in a place. We see dozens or hundreds of books being challenged in order to move that political agenda forward.
0: In the few minutes we have left, I do want to talk about folks that feel passionately about this, as you all do, how do you engage them? How do they become empowered? And Andrea, it takes me back to 3 years ago when you did have that book challenge. As I recall, there was some sort of public hearing about that challenge, and you had a huge crowd turn out to say, no, this isn't acceptable.
3: Yeah, we had a, it was part of our regular board meeting, and it was the power of grassroots communication. You know, somebody found out that this was going to be on our board agenda, and boy, it just spread like wildfire. I do think we live in a community that's very supportive of civil liberties, of individual freedom to read, and those people came out in great support. And I think the work that every library is doing and the work of MLA, there are ways for citizens who are interested in being more engaged on this topic. There are local resources. MLA Right to Read is a great place for folks to get more information, find out how to be involved, find out how to be connected, because I think all of us have to band together and really support each other through this time.
0: Amara, again, you're on a little bit of an island, mm-hmm. being an academic library. Tell me again why people should, at the college level, the university level, the students, the faculty, the staff, why should they get engaged in this process?
4: Well, I think part of it is intellectual freedom and academic freedom is really important and is the bedrock of higher ed as well. And so we are here to support our community in whatever way we can. And so as academic librarians, we are very much tied into these other library systems and library communities, and we are here to support them in any way possible.
0: And I would think here at the university level, it's like, is this just the start? If If you have people wanting to ban books, what else happens then, be it in the classroom, lecture hall, or elsewhere on campus?
4: Well, and you see in other places in the U.S. where, Chris said, there's people who are trying to legislate it on a very statewide level, right? And so they're looking at syllabi in higher ed, and some campuses are banning certain kinds of curricula. And so it will have an impact on other higher ed institutions. And we're lucky so far here in Michigan, but we're definitely aware of the national trends.
0: Dylan, in our last 30 seconds, you once told me that libraries are the collateral damage of the culture wars. Do you see that changing anytime soon?
1: Yeah, that's a tough question. I think we're still in the thick of it, even if the dynamics have changed a little bit. We talked already, John covered some of the reasons that we might be seeing less bans or challenges right now. But another piece of that just has to do with governance dynamics, local library boards, right? A lot of libraries across the state have been through challenges, have decided to keep material on the shelf, and now they're dealing with board shakeups to try and appoint folks who might not share about the same values as the library. So the collateral damage piece is still there. It's still a struggle.
0: I would like to thank our guests for being here today, John and Dylan and Andrea and Amara. Thank you so much for the conversation. And again, I'm sure we'll do a follow-up. I hope we don't. Hopefully things will settle down, but we will see. I'm Mike Settles. We will look for you next time on Media Meet.
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9: Good morning. It is 6 Eastern, 5 Central. I'm Nicole Bolton, and this is Morning Edition for this Monday. It is the 22nd day of June. In the forecast for today, partly cloudy, lows 42 to 48, mostly sunny for, actually, that was tonight. Okay, for today, mostly sunny, highs 66 to 72. For tonight, partly cloudy, lows 42 to 48. And for tomorrow, partly cloudy, highs 72 to 78 degrees. Right now, Copper Harbor is 46, Iron Mountain 50, Sault Ste. Marie 54. In Marquette, we've got partly cloudy skies and 47 degrees.
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1: Live from NPR News in Washington, I'm Korva Coleman. British Prime Minister Keir Starmer says he will resign. Speaking earlier today, Starmer says he'll step down as the head of the governing Labour Party. That means he'll end his job as the UK's leader. NPR's Lauren Freyer says Starmer was under pressure to quit.
2: He was elected 2 years ago with a landslide majority in Parliament, and now he has the lowest approval ratings of any prime minister in UK history. Part of it is scandals you may have heard about, his decision to appoint Peter Mandelson, a friend of Jeffrey Epstein, as the UK ambassador to Washington. But part of it is Starmer's failure to connect with people and to deliver real change that he promised.
1: NPR's Lauren Freyer reporting. Negotiators from the U.S. and Iran wrapped up their first high-level talks early this morning in Switzerland. Both sides have agreed to a roadmap to set out a fresh deal within 60 days. Technical talks are supposed to get started immediately. NPR's Rob Schmitz reports officials from Qatar and Pakistan are overseeing these talks.
3: In a joint statement, Qatari and Pakistani officials said the Switzerland summit was conducted in a, quote, positive and constructive atmosphere, and that the U.S. and Iran agreed to establish a committee that will focus on issues such as nuclear monitoring and sanctions. They also agreed on forming a temporary communication line to help avoid incidents of miscommunication and to ensure safe passage through the Strait of Hormuz. The two sides also agreed on a framework to make sure that military operations end in Lebanon, where Israel and the Iranian-backed militant group Hezbollah have been fighting. Iran's Foreign Minister Abbas Araghchi said on social media that major progress has been made to end the conflict in Lebanon. The discussions were strained by President Trump's renewal of threats against Iran on Sunday. Rob Schmitz, NPR News, Berlin.
1: President Trump says the Lincoln Memorial reflecting pool may have to be drained again for repair. Writing online, Trump suggested vandalism could be to blame for problems with the reflecting pool. He did not provide any evidence. President Trump recently ordered a $14 million renovation of the reflecting pool. NPR's Windsor Johnston reports now it's home to a massive algae bloom.
4: The reflecting pool has struggled with algae for decades. Chris Gobler, a marine scientist at Stony Brook University, says warm temperatures, sunlight, and stagnant water create ideal conditions for algae blooms.
5: If the water there was like a fountain continuously flowing, the algae just wouldn't have a chance to overgrow. You know, when you just have stagnant water just sitting there, that's the recipe for the algae just to, you know, they can replicate in hours.
4: In addition to the algae, some of the blue paint covering the bottom of the reflecting pool has started to peel off. Crews have been treating the water with hydrogen peroxide. Gobler says the chemical is a strong oxidizer designed to break down organic compounds, including paint. Windsor Johnston, NPR News, Washington.
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0: 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Information about ways to prevent and solve homelessness is at melvilletrust.org. It's 6:04 Eastern. Good morning. I'm Nicole Walton for Public Radio 19 News. Crews were able to stop a structure fire before it spread to other homes in Chocolate Township Friday. WLUC-TV reports it started around 11:30 a.m. in a pool house on Penny Way. Chocolate Township Fire Chief Lee Gould said flames then made their way to the home, igniting trees along the way. He said there were no hydrants in the area, so officials had to call in tankers from other fire departments to get additional water on site. The homeowner and all pets made it out of the house without injury. None of the more than 35 personnel at the scene were hurt either. The cause of the fire remains under investigation. A Calumet man will spend 57 months to 15 years in prison for inappropriately touching two young girls. 41-year-old Chad Just was investigated by the Houghton County Sheriff's Office last year after the victim's mother reported the crimes. One incident happened in 2022 when the children were staying at his residence. Just was charged with two counts of criminal sexual conduct involving children under the age of 13. He was sentenced Wednesday in Houghton County's Circuit Court. Just must also register as a sex offender and be subject to lifetime electric monitoring. He was given credit for 79 days already served. And a state law that makes it a felony to interfere with law enforcement officers carrying out their duties is not unconstitutionally vague and does not violate the First Amendment. That decision was released Friday by a unanimous Michigan Court of Appeals panel. We have more from the Michigan Public Radio Network's Rick Pluta.
6: The late-night stop by two Michigan State Police troopers took place on a highway between Gladstone and Escanaba in the UP. An activist, Garrett Jennings Vinette, who films government officials' interactions with the public happened by, stopped and started recording with his phone. The police officers, who were wearing body cameras, warned Vinette against getting too close and shining a light into their faces. The appeal's opinion says when he persisted, Vinette was arrested and charged with obstructing law officers performing official duties. In a precedent-setting ruling, the court upheld the law and said the right to film police encounters is important, but authorities are allowed to set reasonable limits. The decision can be appealed to the Michigan Supreme Court. I'm Rick Pluta.
0: It'll be mostly sunny today with highs 66 to 72. Right now in Escanaba, it's 51, Menominee 57, Munising 45. In Marquette, it's 47. Coming up at 6:21, the FDA is evaluing a multi-cancer detection test, which could be a game changer for cancer screening, diagnosis, and treatment. For Public Radio 19 News, I'm Nicole Walton. It's 6:07 Eastern.
7: 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I'm Steve Inskeep.
8: And I'm Michelle Martin. Good morning. The U.S. and Iran had a long first day of negotiations in Switzerland with the goal of permanently ending the war.
7: President Trump was not there, but was close to his phone and made bellicose remarks on social media that threatened to upend the talks just as they were starting. The two sides have agreed previously to a roadmap and have 60 days to resolve a host of issues.
8: For details, we're joined by NPR's Greg Myrie, who is in Tel Aviv. Greg, hello to you.
9: Hi, Michelle.
8: So they've given themselves 60 days. How did day one go?
9: Well, it was pretty rocky. Vice President J.D. Vance led the U.S. delegation in Switzerland, and he sounded an upbeat note. But President Trump threatened in social media posts and in interviews to again attack Iran. At one point, the Iranian media said the country's delegation was walking out because of Trump's comments, though that didn't actually happen. The talks lasted into the early hours of Monday. The two countries mediating the talks, Pakistan and Qatar, put out a statement saying there was encouraging progress, and the U.S. and Iran have agreed to a roadmap. This includes a working group on the war in Lebanon, which will clearly be a key part of these talks. They also set up a line of communication to deal with the Strait of Hormuz, and lower-level working groups are now set to continue meetings all week.
8: Okay, I'm going to ask you about all these things. I'll take them one by one. First, what is happening with the war in Lebanon?
9: You know, yesterday was a good day. UN peacekeepers said they did not record shooting by either side Sunday, the first such day since the fighting erupted on March 2nd. It's now midday here today, and so far it remains quiet. But it's still very combustible. Iran's foreign minister, Abbas Araghchi, said the first real test of this peace effort is the Lebanon war. There was very heavy fighting Friday and Saturday. Israeli troops remain miles inside southern Lebanon. The Israeli leader, Benjamin Netanyahu, says Israel will keep troops there for as long as it takes, he says, to protect northern Israel. Hezbollah is also defiant, saying the war will not be settled until Israeli troops leave Lebanon.
8: Okay, let's turn to the Strait of Hormuz. Is oil still flowing today?
9: Yeah, Michelle, it's a hard one. It's kind of unclear at the moment. Iran said over the weekend it was closing the strait because of the fighting in Lebanon, but that was before the fighting died down in the last day and a half. Now, U.S. Central Command says the strait remains open. Quote, Iran does not control the Strait of Hormuz. Traffic continues to flow. Now, according to groups monitoring shipping traffic, dozens of ships passed through the strait Saturday. This was one of the busiest days, maybe the busiest day since the waterway was closed nearly 4 months ago. But the traffic slowed down sharply on Sunday. We're keeping watch today, trying to see what's happening.
8: And of course, the big issue remains Iran's nuclear program. Was there any movement on that front?
9: So a U.S. diplomat who's not authorized to speak publicly said there were, quote, robust discussions on all elements of the nuclear deal. Now, the statement by the Pakistan and Qatar mediators mentioned the nuclear issue as one of several discussed, but gave no details. It seems the immediate focus is these urgent questions like the war in Lebanon and the Strait of Hormuz. The U.S. certainly expects to address Iran's nuclear program in depth and once a deal, but it may not be the top of the agenda right now.
8: Interesting, since that was the stated reason for starting all this. So that is NPR's Greg Myrie in Tel Aviv. Greg, thank you.
9: Sure thing, Michelle.
7: We've heard plenty of debate in the United States over the U.S. agreement with Iran. Vice President Vance has defended the agreement in many interviews. Some Republicans have cast it as a surrender, even if they originally supported the war. Some Democrats have said it's a terrible deal, yet still better than Trump's war. Now we'll sample opinions from Israel and Iran. We reached two Iranians, both of whom asked us not to use their full names out of fear of retribution. V is in his 30s and lives in Tehran.
10: I think a lot of people here are just relieved. Most people are just so fed up with this uncertainty for the past year that they just hope that the final agreement is reached and life gets back to normal.
7: While he welcomes an end to the fighting, he says many others are skeptical that it will last.
10: People on both sides of the spectrum still believe that this is a trap and the U.S. is going to buy some time and maybe find another excuse after the World Cup or after the midterm elections in the U.S. and start bombing Iran again.
8: So that's a voice from Tehran. Mehraz is in the northern city of Ghazvin. He is a writer in his 40s.
11: Majority of Iranian people expected the collapse of the regime. Right now, they are deeply disappointed.
8: Mehraz is pessimistic that life will improve for the Iranian people.
11: The United States has often followed a similar pattern with its adversaries. Sometimes after a change of administration, the same cycle tends to repeat itself. Negotiations, agreements, sanctions, threats of war, or even war.
8: Which is why Mehraz says he is indifferent to the peace talks.
11: It doesn't really matter to me whether an agreement is reached or not, because our opinions mean nothing to this brutal regime.
7: That's how some Iranians are feeling about peace talks between the U.S. and Iran. Now we have a voice from Israel, where we have reached Alon Pincus. He is a former Israeli diplomat who advised two former Israeli prime ministers and four foreign ministers. Ambassador, welcome.
12: Thank you. Good to be with you, Steve.
7: So I'm looking at numbers from this poll released by the Hebrew University of Jerusalem, and the top line is that 92% of Israelis believe that Iran won the war. I'm thinking about the old joke about the impossibility of getting any Israelis to agree about anything. 92% have the same opinion that you lost the war?
12: Yeah, but they each come, I would imagine, from a different angle. And they each have three angles to explain why they reached that unity or unison. But that's not the only interesting number. 72.5% of Israelis do not believe Netanyahu when he boasts about the achievements of the war. And 85%, roughly, I think it was 85, I recall from memory, you probably have the poll numbers ahead of in front of you. Mm-hmm. 85% think that no significant gains have been made. And so 92 is not that far away.
7: 92% feel that Israel lost. Did people feel that way, though, I don't know, a month ago when the people felt that they'd won before the peace negotiations is what you're telling me.
12: Well, exactly. You just nailed it in terms of the timeline. When this war began and there was all this bravado about, you know, these monumental, heroic, glorious military achievements that both Israel and the U.S. Bragged about, Israelis were certain that this is going to be a decisive victory. And the weeks went by, and it was less of a decisive victory. And then came April 4th, reminding our listeners that the war began on February 28th. So by April 8th, when Trump, President Trump, announced a ceasefire that was then extended every two, 3 weeks, And there was talk and chatter, although not necessarily definitive.
7: Okay, I think we're starting to lose the ambassador, Alan Pincus, but let's just listen for a moment and see if he comes back. He is a former Israeli diplomat telling us about overwhelming Israeli opinion that Israel feels that they lost the war. And let's see if Ambassador Pincus is back on a backup line. Do we have you there, sir?
13: Yeah.
7: There we go. Excellent.
13: Yeah,
7: okay.
13: Yeah.
7: Please continue. You were saying.
13: I'm sorry, someone cut. I said that when the war began, Israelis were infatuated with this, with the bravado and the bragging about a decisive victory and monumental and historic. And people actually bought into the unfeasible scenarios of regime toppling, regime collapse, popular uprising, so on, and elimination of the missile program and complete destruction of Iran's nuclear program. Well, that hasn't happened. And when the ceasefire took place on April 8th, and then there was talk and chatter about a possible MOU taking shape and form, that's when those 92%, Steve, began to form. That's when people started to think that Trump wants out, and the job hasn't been completed, and they can't believe Netanyahu's bragging, and they certainly don't believe Trump's bragging. And if you cut that 92% figure, a lot of people are dismayed and dejected and disappointed. And oddly enough, they don't believe Netanyahu, but they blame this on Trump.
7: Huh, interesting. Now, are you telling me then that in that 92%, there are a lot of Israelis who think we should continue this war? We didn't get to the end.
13: Yeah, but they're also realistic. I mean, people don't walk around in the streets thinking about geopolitics and grand strategy. But those who do, or those who are inundated by days and weeks and months of television and radio talking heads, they understand viscerally, intuitively, that Israel can't do it alone. In fact, Israel and the U.S. could not do it combined. And that led them to think that, okay, if a war that began with Trump calling for unconditional surrender and Netanyahu more or less guaranteeing a regime collapse, if it ends with the Strait of Hormuz closed and with an MOU that allows Iran access to billions and billions and billions of dollars, then they won the war. They upended the strategic equation. They may have lost militarily, but that doesn't matter in the grand scheme of things. It's the strategic balance of power that
7: just got about 20 seconds. You've got elections coming up, legislative elections by the end of October. Yep. What are the political implications of this in a sentence or two?
13: Oh, they are huge, because Netanyahu is carrying an accumulation or a cumulative burden of being responsible for the October 7, 2023 catastrophe, the Hamas attack. An impasse leading nowhere in Lebanon, and now this, which is nothing short of a strategic debacle in Iran.
7: Alan Pincus, former Israeli diplomat, thanks so much. This is NPR News.
0: You're listening to Morning Edition at 6:19 Eastern Time. I'm Nicole Walton on this Monday morning. Coming up, President Trump says the reflecting pool on the National Mall will be drained again. He claimed without evidence that vandals damaged the pool following a costly renovation and painting.

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4: 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I'm Michelle Martin.
5: And I'm Steve Inskeep. Blood tests currently in development may be about to transform cancer care and cancer survival. The Food and Drug Administration is evaluating a multi-cancer detection test as a breakthrough device and could approve it later this year. NPR's Yuki Noguchi reports.
6: In the U.S. today, it's common to screen for five cancers: breast, colon, cervical, prostate, and lung, each requiring its own scan or exam. Compare that to Galleri, a test the FDA is investigating as a promising technology. It can detect the presence of trace remnants of malignant cells for 50 cancers from a single vial of blood. Megan Hall is vice president of medical affairs for the company Grail, Galleri's maker.
7: It's a real fundamental shift in how we think about cancer screening. Instead of screening for individual cancers, we can now screen an individual for multiple cancers simultaneously.
6: Hall says if approved around year's end, as anticipated, Medicare will reimburse its cost, which at retail is $950. So what does that mean for people who fear cancer or live with it? This month, the Journal of Clinical Oncology released research tracking the impact of Galleri's tests in real-life populations. Annual blood tests administered to 142,000 patients in the UK through the National Health Service initially turned up many late-stage cancers. But over time, as the tests caught more disease earlier, incidence of advanced cases declined.
7: In the third year alone, we saw a 26% reduction in stage four cancers: pancreatic cancer, liver cancer, lung cancer, gastric cancer, and a handful of others.
6: Oncologist Arif Kamal says Grail is one of hundreds of companies pursuing the promise of blood tests, competing over levels of accuracy and reliability. Kamal is chief patient officer at the American Cancer Society. He says the simplicity of such tests could make routine screening easier and more accessible.
8: The technology base is all there. I think right now what's happening is just updates and guidelines and practice and evidence to kind of implement that into real world settings.
6: Similar technology has already changed the way UCLA lung cancer specialist Jonathan Goldman treats patients. Tests can not only identify presence of cancer, but its specific genetic type, allowing for more effective, targeted treatment.
9: Blood-based testing has become central to the way that we think about lung cancer and other cancers because the systems have become so sensitive.
6: Goldman hopes the technology may one day be sensitive enough to even prevent cancer.
9: It's possible that at some point our blood testing could become so sensitive that you could find that very small number.

0: cells that would be at risk for causing cancer recurrence years later.
1: Indeed, Grail's Megan Hall says the test shows probability of cancer and isn't a diagnosis. But fragments of DNA found in blood can narrow down a tumor's likely source.
2: That cancer signal origin prediction is a really important feature of the technology because it directs your physician on where to go look to confirm the presence or absence of that cancer.
1: And she says catching disease at stage 3 versus stage 4 has never been more significant for survival.
2: The treatment landscape has evolved so much over the past 5 to 10 years even that there are now a lot of treatments even for stage 3 cancer that offer curative intent options. And that's a really big deal.
1: Yuki Noguchi, NPR News.
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4: After nearly 4 years away from competition, a tennis great is back. And Serena Williams is back with a bang. That's Williams winning a doubles match at the HSBC Championships in London earlier this month alongside Victoria Mboko.
5: Reporters naturally asked what it's like coming back to the courts at age 44.
6: It's riding a bike up a hill, but enjoying the ride.
5: I love the little subtlety there. It's like riding a bike, so you don't forget, but it now feels like you're riding it uphill. Anyway, the ride continues at Wimbledon. She has a wild card entry to play doubles with her sister Venus Williams and another for the singles.
4: Okay, so let's say you're not a superstar athlete. Are there still the benefits of revisiting your playing past? Judy Van Rault is a sports psychologist based in Arizona.
7: Returning to sport is fun, and as an adult, you don't often get the chance to play. You know, a lot of work and parenting and life and all kinds of other things.
5: And Van Rault has some advice for getting the most out of it, like try not to make comparisons to the younger you. Instead, set new goals.
7: It's not always about winning and losing. It might be about improvement or coming into the net sometimes and hitting a volley or learning a new kind of spin that you weren't able to master before.
4: Hmm. Van Rault also believes reviving the past can help the future.
7: The ability to come back, to try again, to pick something up, that's a really great personal strength that could apply to your relationships. It could apply to work, where something that was hard might be easier next time around.
5: That is Amelia Wilson's experience. She writes a newsletter called Happy on Purpose.
8: I began playing tennis at around 12 years old in Brisbane, Australia. And I hated the feeling that people were watching me, especially if I wasn't playing well. It crippled my confidence.
5: She quit after high school.
4: Fast forward. Wilson was in her mid-30s and living in New York as a mother of two when a friend suggested they take tennis lessons together.
8: And as soon as I set foot back on the court, I remembered how much I loved it. I remembered that I'd actually been pretty good at it.
5: And she now sees an opportunity to grow.
8: Being on a tennis court and feeling like you're outmatched is an uncomfortable situation, as is entering a tournament. Those uncomfortable situations and forcing myself into them has been incredibly helpful for my confidence.
5: And she's confident enough to write about it in a new newsletter all about tennis. This is NPR News.
9: Firefighters are anticipating a busy summer in the West. The U.S. Forest Service says it is ahead of its hiring goals, but some Westerners are worried by downsizing at the agency.
10: These layoffs at the federal level are presenting risk as to our ability to respond to major wildfires.
9: I'm Mary Louise Kelly. Concerns over wildfire staffing on All Things Considered from NPR News.
11: Today at 4 on Public Radio 90. Coming up at 6:45, in Phoenix, Arizona, a disproportionate number of indoor heat-related deaths happen in mobile homes. Red Cross volunteers are working to change that. That is, as I mentioned, coming up at 6:45. It's now 6:30, and the news is next.
12: Live from NPR News in Washington, I'm Dave Mattingly. A round of high-level talks between the U.S. and Iran concluded this morning in Switzerland. Mediators from Qatar and Pakistan say the two sides agreed to a roadmap for a final deal within 60 days. Low-level technical talks are expected to last through most of the week in Geneva. NPR's Mara Liasson says critics of President Trump and the war include conservatives in the Republican Party.
7: There are conservative Iran hawks in the GOP who feel the deal is weak, that it doesn't do any better than a deal made by President Obama, which Trump has criticized bitterly. And they also say that Trump's stated goals in the war haven't been met. There's certainly been no unconditional surrender, no regime change. Iran gets hundreds of millions of dollars in unfrozen assets. And so far, there's nothing to stop Iran from enriching uranium or building a nuclear weapon.
12: That's NPR's Mara Liasson. Britain will soon have a new prime minister. Earlier today, outside 10 Downing Street, Prime Minister Keir Starmer announced his resignation. Starmer will step down as Labour Party leader but remain as a caretaker prime minister until his successor is chosen. Starmer's decision was triggered by last week's victory by former Manchester Mayor Andy Burnham in a special election. He'd planned to challenge Starmer for Labour Party leader amid Starmer's low approval ratings. This is NPR News. The FAA is investigating a close call involving two commercial airliners at Logan International Airport in Boston. A Delta Airlines flight from Dallas had to abort landing on Saturday morning to avoid an American Airlines jet departing on an intersecting runway. A new study finds most TikTok videos that talk about sunscreen contain misinformation. NPR's Maria Godoy says that's according to researchers who looked at nearly 1,000 videos on social media.
13: Researchers analyzed videos with the most views across 5 popular sunscreen-related hashtags. They found that the overwhelming majority of videos promoted the use of sunscreen to prevent skin cancer and aging. Only a small proportion of videos contained misinformation, such as false claims that sunburns aren't dangerous or that sunscreens are toxic. But these videos showed significantly higher levels of engagement in terms of likes, comments, and shares. Earlier this year, a survey from the American Academy of Dermatology found that more than a third of Gen Z rely on social media for their skincare information. The new study appears in the journal PLOS Digital Health. Maria Godoy, NPR News.
12: Golf's Wyndham Clark is celebrating his second U.S. Open victory. He finished the tournament yesterday at 4-under for a one-shot victory over Sam Burns. I'm Dave Mattingly in Washington.
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1: It's Morning Edition from NPR News. I'm Michelle Martin. Good morning. President Trump says the reflecting pool at the Lincoln Memorial will be drained again. That's after its waters turned green with algae and pieces of its new coating peeled off in chunks. Trump accused vandals of damaging the pool, but experts point to the recent renovations as the more likely source of the problems. NPR's Rachel Treisman has been spending lots of time at the reflecting pool seeing all this play out, and she's with us now to tell us what she's been seeing. Rachel, good morning.
2: Good morning.
1: It seems like something new is happening with that reflecting pool every day. Where do things stand right now?
2: Right. Trump said on social media over the weekend that multiple people have been arrested for vandalizing the pool. Now, remember, the administration just spent more than $14 million to have it painted a darker blue. And it was just refilled earlier this month and then quickly turned green because of algae. On top of that, in the last few days, people noticed chunks of that blue coating drifting to the surface. So Trump says he met with contractors on Saturday and they will probably have to, quote, drain much of the water for repairs.
1: Well, let me go back to these allegations about vandalism. There were arrests made. What do we know about that?
2: Truly not much. A Trump administration official with knowledge of the situation said that as of Saturday night, five people were arrested for vandalism. That official was not authorized to share details publicly. We also asked the U.S. Park Police and Department of the Interior for specifics, but haven't heard back. U.S. Attorney for D.C. Jeanine Pirro told Fox News on Sunday that vandals will face consequences.
3: There are several citations that have been handed out to individuals, and these are cases that will be prosecuted to the full extent.
2: One of those arrested is David Hearn. He's a Maryland resident and former U.S. Olympian. He was charged on Friday with destroying government property. But Hearn says he didn't do anything wrong. He says he got curious and just reached into the pool to touch one of the blue pieces that was already floating there.
1: Okay, so let's talk about this new coating, this expensive new coating. Why is it already starting to peel?
2: That's what I asked Steve Goodale, known online as Swimming Pool Steve. And he says there could be a bunch of contributing factors.
4: You have to consider environmental conditions and humidity and dust and contamination from other products that you're using.
2: Trump said on Truth Social that vandals had sliced a 250-foot gash in the pool's facade and poured corrosive chemicals in the water. But Goodale says that claim raises more questions than answers because of the strength of the coating that was applied to the pool.
4: Something that you would have to work pretty hard at, I think, to cause damage to it. If it's securely bonded to the substrate, that stuff is darn near impenetrable.
2: Another potential culprit is the hydrogen peroxide that Park Service workers poured into the pool last week. That was part of their efforts to kill the algae. Goodale says it's possible that those chemicals disrupted the bond layer between the surface and the coating, but it's hard to say without more data.
1: So if President Trump is saying the pool may have to be drained again, does that mean the algae could return?
2: Yeah, according to the experts I talked to, algae has caused problems in the reflecting pool over the years and very likely could again. The pool is, in general, a great environment for algae growth. It's shallow, it's stagnant, and it's in direct sunlight. And now that it's been painted an even darker color, it will absorb more sunlight. Goodale is hoping to see more precautions taken this time around. So, for example, flushing the pipes before turning the water back on. And of course, there's plenty of incentive for this administration to want the pool looking clean and blue as soon as possible, especially with July 4th less than 2 weeks away.
1: That is NPR's Rachel Treisman. Rachel, thank you.
2: Thank you.
1: Now to a very different story. In Lebanon, children have paid a heavy price in the war with Israel. Lebanon's health ministry says at least 247 children have been killed and more than 1,000 wounded since Israeli airstrikes began in March. NPR's Jane Araf and Jawad Rizkallah spoke with a surgeon treating war-wounded children. And here's a warning. This story contains audio of an injured child in distress.
5: Dr. Hassan Abusita is trying to soothe his young patient. Annabelle is 12, and she's been in hospital since she was wounded in an Israeli airstrike in April. She was hit by shrapnel near her home in southern Lebanon. The impact fractured her leg and ripped off soft tissue and nerves. She's had one operation already. Now she's not just in pain. She's so terrified that Dr. Abusita arranges for sedation so he can remove the dressing.
6: Quite traumatized. I need to take the back sponge off.
5: Annabella is with her mother, Sabrine, who asked NPR not to use their last names so they could freely discuss the impact of her injuries and treatment. Amid the sound of a vacuum dressing machine, her mother, a school teacher, encourages the girl to tell us what happened.
7: I was sitting on the bed. My dad came and told me that he wants to take me to the grocery.
8: Oh, the grocery store. Okay.
7: Then I wear my clothes and went with him.
5: They walked down the stairs and everything went black and you found yourself on the ground.
7: Yeah.
5: Her mother is wearing a neck brace. The blast sent a door flying into her. The family was displaced. The airstrike hit half an hour before the announcement of a ceasefire on April 16th between Israel and Iran-backed Hezbollah.
8: Before we were packaging our things, our bags, waiting for 7 o'clock to the news to go back.
5: Dr. Abusita, who's Palestinian-British, treated hundreds of children wounded in the war in Gaza. Israel bars him from going back there. Here, he says he sees some of the same patterns, including airstrikes on homes.
9: The wounded kids that are coming to us, we see them coming in families of wounded. And they're all in residential homes.
5: Israel says it uses precise targeting and takes care to avoid civilian casualties. But it does not explain why its strikes have killed and injured so many children. Dr. Abusita says the Israeli killings of first responders in Lebanon, more than 125 of them so far, has also lessened the chances of wounded children surviving.
9: We know there are kids who've died being stuck in small hospitals that couldn't treat them and couldn't be moved.
5: He says all the injured children he treats are traumatized.
9: Because home is the safest place. And so that whole worldview of safety has been shattered.
5: War-wounded children with injuries far beyond physical. Jane Araf, NPR News, Beirut.

0: This is NPR News.
1: It's 6:42 Eastern. Good morning. I'm Nicole Walton for Public Radio 19 News. A Marquette brewery is permanently closing its doors. In a Facebook post Thursday, Barrel and Beam announced it's ceasing operations after 9 years. The owner said, like many small businesses, they face challenges from rising costs, inflation, tariffs, and an increasingly difficult economic environment. They said while those factors played a role, the decision ultimately came down to family. After much reflection, they realized the sacrifices required to continue were no longer sustainable. They thanked their employees and the public for supporting local, believing in their vision, and helping make the business something special. New bills in the Michigan House of Representatives would create a reparations task force and an office to better serve American descendants of slavery. The Michigan Public Radio Network's Colin Jackson has more.
2: According to state data, Black Michiganders fare far worse than their white neighbors when it comes to household income, health, and neighborhood safety. Democratic State Representative Donovan McKinney says Michigan hasn't ever fully studied the causes of that, like housing discrimination or urban renewal programs that tore down prospering Black neighborhoods.
3: Put emotions aside, put the culture wars aside. This is about honoring and recognizing the harms that have happened years prior to now.
2: The legislation would not include reparations payments or any direct recommendations for lawmakers, instead leaving that to the results of a commission study. The bills face a tough path in the Republican-led Michigan House. I'm Colin Jackson in Lansing.
1: It'll be mostly sunny today, highs 66 to 72 degrees. Partly cloudy tonight, lows 42 to 48. And tomorrow, partly cloudy, highs 72 to 78. Right now in Iron Mountain, it is 50, Negaunee 46, Manistique is 50. And in Marquette, partly cloudy skies and 47 degrees. For Public Radio 19 News, I'm Nicole Walton. 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It's 6:45 Eastern Time.
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6: And I'm Michelle Martin. Extreme heat kills hundreds of people in the Phoenix metro area each year. When those deaths occur indoors, nearly a quarter of the time it's in a mobile home. That's in spite of the fact that mobile homes make up only 5% of area housing. From member station KJZZ, Catherine Davis-Young has more on why those risks are so high.
7: Hello.
8: Hi, it's Red Cross.
9: It's a sunny Saturday morning, and volunteers with the American Red Cross are knocking on doors in a Phoenix mobile home park.
8: We just want to make sure you stay hydrated, check on a neighbor, and know that there's cooling centers nearby.
9: The Red Cross often provides relief after fires or hurricanes, but in this case, they're here to respond to heat, says Edgar Olivo, CEO for the organization's Arizona and New Mexico branch.
10: You're not thinking of it as a disaster. You're just thinking of it as a really hot day. It's just a dry heat. Those are the comments that we tend to hear.
9: Arizona summers have always been hot, but climate change is driving longer and more extreme heat seasons. And Olivo says as far as the Red Cross is concerned, this qualifies as a disaster. Heat kills more Americans annually than any other weather-related event. So the organization wants to help communities that face high risk, like the lower-income older adults who live in this mobile home park.
10: Senior citizens are exposed to a lot of the risks that come with extreme heat, especially if they're on medication, if they live in isolation, if they don't know where to go, should there be a power outage or some kind of emergency.
9: It's not only income and age that raise risk. Newer manufactured homes may be well insulated, but before 1976, there was no federal oversight of them. So older mobile homes may not have insulation or electrical systems that could support AC. The Urban Institute estimates there are more than a million of those pre-1976 units still in use nationwide, including tens of thousands in Arizona. And even if residents want to make upgrades, they often can't get financing to do so, says Mark Keir with the University of Arizona.
0: Most manufactured housing is not titled as real estate. It's titled as personal property, and it's very difficult to get money to make investments in it.
9: On top of that, these parks tend to have little shade and a lot of hard, heat-absorbing surfaces.
0: Which means that even if you have adequate air conditioning, it's going to be a greater financial burden for you to keep that home cool.
9: And many of these residents pay for electricity through their park, so they're not direct customers of utilities. Keir says that can make them ineligible for some forms of energy assistance. He says manufactured housing is an important, affordable option, but policies are making these homes vulnerable to climate threats.
0: These manufactured housing residents have really fallen through the cracks.
9: Last year, there were 25 heat deaths in these homes in Metro Phoenix.
8: We were just handing out information.
9: Back at the Red Cross event, volunteers are passing out information about how to recognize heat stroke and where the nearest cooling centers are. It's just after 10 a.m. and it's already above 90 degrees when volunteers knock on Joyce Craven's door. Her home is getting hot.
7: It's like a tin can.
9: She points to the bedroom window where a small air conditioner is mounted. It's the only AC she has and it doesn't cool the whole home. Her plan for the summer is just to stick close to it.
7: Just back there in the one room that has the window air conditioner.
9: The volunteers give her their information packet.
11: There are a lot of programs out there that are available to help.
9: They suggest she reach out to the city to see if she qualifies for home repair assistance or other help. She thanks them, and they head off to knock on more doors. For NPR News, I'm Catherine Davis-Young in Phoenix.
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1: 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You are listening to Morning Edition. I'm Nicole Walton. Coming up in local news, crews were able to stop a structure fire before it spread to other homes in Choctaw Township Friday. A Calumet man will spend up to 15 years in prison for inappropriately touching two young girls. And at 7:07 Eastern, with Congress returning to Washington, President Trump's ceasefire agreement with Iran to reopen the Strait of Hormuz faces new scrutiny. In the forecast for today, mostly sunny skies with highs 66 to 72. Tonight, partly cloudy, lows 42 to 48, and partly cloudy skies for Tuesday, highs 72 to 78. Right now in Escanaba, it is 51. Ishpeming is 43. Munising, 45. And in Marquette, partly cloudy skies and 47 degrees.

0: Strega Nona in downtown Nagani is hosting a benefit concert for WNMU Public Media on Wednesday, July 15th. 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
1: From Marketplace in Washington, I'm Kimberly Adams. Negotiations in Switzerland to permanently end the war in the Middle East have wrapped up for the day. Businesses around the world are keeping a close eye on those talks and are pretty pessimistic about how the war is affecting the economy. That's according to a new survey from Oxford Economics. Marketplace's Nancy Marshall-Genzer reports.
3: Businesses polled for the new Oxford Economics Global Risk Survey don't see things getting back to normal anytime soon. More than two-fifths think ship traffic through the Strait of Hormuz will stay below pre-war levels for the rest of this year and into 2027. And three-fifths think the Middle East will be a very significant risk to the global economy over the next 2 years. The survey respondents also think there's a nearly 30% chance of a severe or sustained disruption to the energy market if the Strait of Hormuz is basically closed until 2028. There is a little good news. The businesses in the poll now think there's less chance of a recession, but they still predict the global economy will only grow 2.2% this year. That's lower than the World Bank's projection. It cut its latest growth forecast for 2026 to 2.5% because of the war in the Middle East. I'm Nancy Marshall-Genzer for Marketplace.
1: Let's do the numbers. Dow, S&P, and NASDAQ futures are down in the 0 to 2 tenths% range, with the Dow future down 19 points. The 10-year Treasury yield is up at 4.49%. Earlier today, UK Prime Minister Keir Starmer announced he will step down as head of Britain's Labour Party and resign as Prime Minister. With that news, the FTSE in London is up 0.2%. Starmer is the sixth Prime Minister to lead the nation in the decade since Brexit.
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1: Congress is working on a bipartisan bill aimed at addressing housing affordability by, among other things, making it easier to build homes. One provision would place limits on how many single-family homes companies and institutional investors can purchase. The idea is to prevent deep-pocketed investors with all-cash offers from competing with regular buyers. But investors say they aren't the problem. So who's right? Marketplace's Nova Safo visited Las Vegas, a city with a disproportionately high rate of institutional purchases, to learn more.
4: To answer that question, I wanted to first understand the scope of investor purchases in Las Vegas and the impact they've had. So I went on a ride-along with Congresswoman Dina Titus, whose district stretches from the glitzy casinos in the heart of town to suburbs in the north and south.
5: Well, this is a nice, fairly new middle-class neighborhood in Henderson, and I'm sure it's all single-family.
4: We're looking out on rows and rows of stucco homes, one or two stories, with tile roofs, all built at once as one development. There are many neighborhoods just like this around Vegas, and in some, a quarter of all homes are investor-owned, according to analysis by the University of Nevada. Titus, who supports some limits on investor purchases, says companies often crowd out potential homeowners.
5: all the numbers show that having a house is the key to building wealth. So if you can't find one to buy, you have to rent. That's not building your own personal wealth.
4: Titus says a decade ago, a hospitality worker at a casino with a union job would have been able to buy a modest home here. A worker like Samuel Delgado, a house person at the Bellagio.
6: I actually bought my house back in 2012.
4: I met Delgado as he was out canvassing for midterm election candidates, backed by his union, Culinary Workers Local 226. The union helped him with the down payment he needed to purchase his five-bedroom home.
6: I was very blessed to be a homeowner. My boys have a place to call home, have a backyard. It feels great.
4: If you had to buy that home today, could you?
6: Absolutely not. I don't think at this time with the market price, if everything's skyrocketing, it'll be quite impossible for me.
4: Are prices up because of investors, or are investors here because home prices are accelerating? Experts say it's hard to know for sure. Nevertheless, in Vegas, homeownership is slipping farther away. Delgado says a lot of his neighbors now are renters in investor-owned homes. And they come and go, he says, as rents go up, making his community more transient than it otherwise would be.
6: Most impacts is the children, because the children have to be located to school. And, you know, my boy's 9, so he gets friends here and there, and then he just sees his friends come and go due to the fact that they have to move out.
4: One of the people Delgado and I met as he was canvassing is 45-year-old Christopher Rice. He was out in the baking sun repairing his SUV.
7: Yeah, she's my old Jeep, man. Yeah, she's cool. A 5.2 liter, and she's a beast.
4: Rice said he's renting his home from an investment company, but he would rather buy.
7: I do. I am looking at this time. Me and the lady have worked on our credit for over 2 years. We are in that process.
4: The problem, he says, is that they can't find an affordable house.
7: Homes are, what, $325 to $450 easy?
4: Yeah. And that's out of your price range right now?
7: I can get a $325,000 home that's 50 years old and aging, needs plumbing, needs all kinds of work.
4: He's thinking of moving to another state instead. So would the investor limits Congress is considering actually help Christopher Rice buy in Las Vegas? The answer is complicated because researchers struggle to separate the bigger trends, interest rates, lack of supply, from any effects that might be caused by corporate purchases.
1: That's Marketplace's Nova Safo reporting from Las Vegas. Nova continues his story tomorrow when we'll get perspectives from the housing investor side and explore what effect the policies lawmakers are considering in Washington might have in local communities around the country. In Washington, I'm Kimberly Adams with the Marketplace Morning Report. 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
8: 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That's next time with the San Francisco Symphony.
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9: Good morning. It is 7 Eastern, 6 Central. I'm Nicole Walton, and this is Morning Edition for this Monday, the 22nd day of June. In the forecast, mostly sunny skies across the UP today, high 66 to 72. Partly cloudy tonight, lows 42 to 48. And for tomorrow, partly cloudy, highs 72 to 78 degrees. Looking ahead to Wednesday, showers are likely with a slight chance of thunderstorms, high 66 to 72 degrees. Right now, Copper Harbor 46. In Sault Ste. Marie, it's 54. Manistique, fair skies and 50. And in Marquette, partly cloudy and 47 degrees. 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
10: Live from NPR News in Washington, I'm Korva Coleman. Vice President Vance has concluded the first round of high-level talks with Iranian officials in Switzerland. The mediators are Pakistan and Qatar. Officials from these two countries say technical teams from Iran and the U.S. will go on talking about the details of the preliminary agreement. NPR's Aya Batrawi has more.
11: Mediators say technical talks on Iran's nuclear program and U.S. sanctions are continuing through the week in Switzerland in order to reach a final deal within 60 days. They say the U.S. and Iran also agreed to create a, quote, deconfliction cell to ensure a ceasefire in Lebanon holds. This comes after high-level talks concluded in Switzerland in what mediators say was a, quote, positive and constructive atmosphere. Those talks almost didn't happen. Iran's delegation refused to meet Vance due to Israeli attacks on southern Lebanon. Iran then said it was closing the Strait of Hormuz, and President Trump threatened the U.S. could resume attacks on Iran. But by Sunday, the two sides were sitting down for talks, and there were no new attacks between Iran-backed Hezbollah and Israel in Lebanon. Aya Beltraoui, NPR News, Dubai.
10: There's been a change this morning in British politics. UK Prime Minister Keir Starmer says he is going to step down as head of his party, which means he'll quit being Prime Minister.
12: Every decision I've taken has been about putting the country I love first. That is why I will resign as leader of the Labour Party. I have spoken to His Majesty the King this morning to inform him of my decision.
10: Critics have battered Starmer over his decision to choose a friend of late sex offender Jeffrey Epstein as the UK ambassador to the United States and failure to deliver the change that British voters sought. Now, the former mayor of Greater Manchester, Andy Burnham, says he will seek leadership in the Labour Party in an effort to become the next UK Prime Minister. Burnham just won a special election to Parliament, making him eligible to run for the higher position. China has imposed restrictions on dozens of U.S. companies. That includes American companies that produce rare earths. NPR's Jennifer Pack reports China is retaliating for recent U.S. measures against Chinese firms.
13: 2 weeks ago, the Pentagon expanded a list that bars some Chinese companies from doing business with the U.S. military, saying the firms have links to the Chinese army. The list includes Chinese tech giants Alibaba, Baidu, and EV maker BYD, companies that have denied links to China's military. In response, China is placing 10 U.S. defense contractors, including drone makers and rare earth producers, on an export control list. It bans exporters from selling Chinese products that have dual-use purposes, meaning both military and non-military applications, to the sanctioned U.S. firms. 46 other American companies are also barred from participating in Chinese government procurement projects. Jennifer Pak, NPR News, Beijing.
10: This is NPR.
9: 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It is 7:04 Eastern. Good morning. I'm Nicole Walton for Public Radio 19 News. Crews were able to stop a structure fire before it spread to other homes in Chocolate Township Friday. WLUC-TV reports it started around 11:30 a.m. in a pool house on Penny Way. Chocolate Township Fire Chief Lee Gould said flames then made their way to the home, igniting trees along the way. He said there were no hydrants in the area, so officials had to call in tankers from other fire departments to get additional water on site. The homeowner and all pets made it out of the house without injury. None of the more than 35 personnel at the scene were hurt either. The cause of the fire remains under investigation. A Calumet man will spend 57 months to 15 years in prison for inappropriately touching two young girls. 41-year-old Chad Just was investigated by the Houghton County Sheriff's Office last year after the victim's mother reported the crimes. One incident happened in 2022 when the children were staying at his residence. Just was charged with two counts of criminal sexual conduct involving children under the age of 13. He was sentenced Wednesday in Houghton County Circuit Court. Just must also register as a sex offender and be subject to lifetime electronic monitoring. He was given credit for 79 days already served. And a state law that makes it a felony to interfere with law enforcement officers carrying out their duties is not unconstitutionally vague and does not violate the First Amendment. That decision was released Friday by a unanimous Michigan Court of Appeals panel. We have more from the Michigan Public Radio Network's Rick Pluta.
14: The late-night stop by two Michigan State Police troopers took place on a highway between Gladstone and Escanaba in the UP. An activist, Garrett Jennings Vinette, who films government officials' interactions with the public happened by, stopped and started recording with his phone. The police officers, who were wearing body cameras, warned Vinette against getting too close and shining a light into their faces. The appeal's opinion says when he persisted, Vinette was arrested and charged with obstructing law officers performing official duties. In a precedent-setting ruling, the court upheld the law and said the right to film police encounters is important, but authorities are allowed to set reasonable limits. The decision can be appealed to the Michigan Supreme Court. I'm Rick Pluta.
9: Mostly sunny skies today across the UP, high 66 to 72. Right now in Gwin, it's 44, Menominee 57. In Ishpeming, it's 43, and in Marquette, 47 degrees. For Public Radio 19 News, I'm Nicole Walton at 7:07 Eastern.
15: It's Morning Edition from NPR News. I'm Steve Inskeep.
16: And I'm Michelle Martin. Good morning. Negotiators from the U.S. and Iran say they have concluded an initial phase of discussions over the details of a peace agreement between the U.S. and Iran. Here's Vice President J.D. Vance before the talks began.
17: The question before us now is how much more can we accomplish together? Can we turn over a new leaf? Can we change relations in the Middle East permanently?
16: In a few minutes, we'll talk about the negotiations with the top Democrat on the House Armed Services Committee. But first, NPR senior national political correspondent Mara Liasson is with us to tell us more about the political stakes for Trump in this moment. Good morning, Mara.
18: Good morning.
16: How is this memorandum of understanding playing in the U.S. so far?
18: Well, Trump is struggling to sell it. He's getting criticism from both wings of his own party. There are some in the Make America Great Again MAGA base who are angry that he went to war in the first place. Many of them voted for him because he promised not to get involved in any more foreign wars. And they don't feel like the U.S. has achieved anything of value so far. Then there are conservative Iran hawks in the GOP who feel the deal is weak, that it doesn't do any better than a deal made by former President Barack Obama, which Trump has criticized bitterly. And they also say that Trump's stated goals in the war haven't been met. There's certainly been no unconditional surrender, no regime change. Iran gets hundreds of millions of dollars in unfrozen assets. And so far, there's nothing to stop Iran from enriching uranium or building a nuclear weapon.
16: Has Trump responded to this criticism? How is he taking this?
18: Well, he's not very happy about it. He called his critics stupid and bad people. He was particularly angry about a New York Times headline that he actually reposted on social media. The headline said, quote, "What changed after almost 4 months of war? Analysts say not much." And Trump went on to say that the Iranian Air Force is gone, its military is decimated, its leaders were killed. And all that is true, but it also appears that Iran took a beating, but the regime is still in place, arguably more hardline than the previous one. And Iran has been able to deploy a powerful new weapon they never used before, closing the Strait of Hormuz, and that's given them leverage over the world economy.
16: So why make a deal now? I mean, what is at stake for President Trump and his party?
18: The short answer is the U.S. economy. The economic pressure, once the Strait of Hormuz was closed and prices went up, seems to have pushed Trump to make this deal. And when he signed it last week in France, he said he didn't want to be like former President Herbert Hoover. Here's what he said.
19: So rather than possibly going into a depression, rather than having your favorite president be Herbert Hoover, I was always the one I didn't want to be.
18: So Trump is being very transparent. He doesn't want to be seen as responsible for inflation rising. He's basically telling the world and his opponents what his pain point is, which is $4 a gallon gasoline.
16: So just in the couple of minutes we have left here, Mara, what greeted Trump back in Washington when he returned from signing that tentative deal with Iran?
18: Well, one thing he found was the reflecting pool at the Lincoln Memorial was full of green, slimy algae and peeling blue paint. That happened maybe because the pool is now absorbing more sunlight and heat after Trump had its bottom painted dark blue. So you could see that green algae and peeling blue paint as a metaphor for Trump's troubles getting the world to follow his orders, or you could see it as just a temporary blip as he makes Washington, D.C. more beautiful.
16: At least in his eyes.
18: In his eyes.
16: That is NPR's Mara Liasson. And Mara, thank you.
18: You're welcome.
20: We're with you live this morning. Vice President Vance has been talking with the media in Switzerland today. He is preparing to duck out of the talks there and leave them to experts to continue. And we're going to work this through with Representative Adam Smith of Washington State. He's the top Democrat on the House Armed Services Committee. Representative Smith, welcome back.
21: All right, thanks for having me on, Steve. I appreciate the chance.
20: I've been taking some notes as Vice President Vance has been speaking the last little bit. He said that they'd made a lot of great progress on setting up the process. The technical talks will continue over the weeks and days to come. But he then goes on to say, I can't stay here for 60 days, the period where they're supposed to work everything out. But he says we laid a good foundation for a successful deal. That is his analysis of what's happening. What do you make of that?
21: Well, I think it's really important that we end this war. I mean, it was a disastrous decision to go into it in the first place, you know, and certainly we can analyze that, but we are where we are. So the question is, what's the next best step? Does it make sense to keep trading bombing campaigns, to have Iran shutting down the Strait of Hormuz? No, it doesn't. We need to negotiate the best deal we can to get the strait back open and hopefully have something in place that enables us to deter Iran and the aggressive behavior that, you know, caused the conflict in the first place. But this really shows why the war and the idea that somehow military force was going to bend Iran to our will was a colossal mistake. And your previous report analyzed that. You know, now Iran knows they have the Strait of Hormuz as a major leverage point, and their regime is every little bit as hard line, and their nuclear weapons program has not gone away. So, but let's get to a better place. We need to stop this war. So I hope the negotiations can lead to that.
20: I want to ask about a phrase you said. You said the need was to set up some way to deter Iran from closing the Strait of Hormuz or doing whatever else they might want to do.
21: Yeah.
20: And I have a question about that. Over the weekend, the president continued to threaten Iran with various forms of destruction. But he has also said in recent days, as Mara told us, he said, I don't want to be Herbert Hoover. I don't want to have $4 gasoline. Can't do that again. When you admit that as president of the United States, do you lose all your leverage?
21: Yeah, well, you don't lose all of it. You certainly make it clear what you're not willing to do. And basically what he's not willing to do is what he did. It was just, you know, start the war and cause this chaos. But look, the incentive that remains for Iran is their economy is in shambles as well. And as hard line as their Iranian leadership is and how focused they are on sort of the revolution in power, they don't want their country to be, you know, an economic backwater either. So the threat going forward is that if this descends into another conflict of one kind or another, if we ramp up sanctions again, then Iran could pay a price. Look, this was always the leverage point we should have used instead of starting this war. You know, Iran had been substantially weakened. Hezbollah was weakened. Hamas was weakened. We had them in a very vulnerable place prior to the start of this war. But instead of pressing that advantage and negotiating the best possible deal, Trump entertained the fantasy that he could be the guy that would eliminate the Iranian regime and fundamentally remake the Middle East. And where have we heard that before? We are not going to fundamentally remake the Middle East with the use of our military, a lesson we should have learned in the previous two decades. So hopefully we've learned it now and we can negotiate the best possible deal. But there's no question that this war in Iran was a major strategic blunder that's had huge negative implications for us and for the global economy.
20: Now, as you recall, of course, Congressman, back in 2015, the United States made a nuclear agreement with Iran. It included $1.7 billion for the Iranian government. It was effectively their own money that was being returned to them or released to them. There were lots of objections about that at the time. But I guess my point here that's relevant is the Iranians agreed to that. They agreed to limitations on their nuclear program. Critics said they weren't that valuable or that strict, but they did agree to limitations. And it was a relatively small payment. Now the United States is talking about somewhere finding them hundreds of billions of dollars if they perform properly, if they restrict their nuclear program properly. Do you think there's plausible room for a big agreement here?
21: Well, there's room for it, but I think it points out the fact that whatever we do now is going to be worse than the JCPOA. The JCPOA was working. Iran was adhering to it, and the inspectors were allowed in. And I think the other aspect of this, two things quickly. One, this is sort of Obama derangement syndrome. Because Obama negotiated the deal, every Republican thinks it has to be terrible. And look, as we move further and further towards this fact-free universe where my side is right and the other side is wrong no matter what, you make mistakes like this. You got to think through it. You know, sometimes your political opponent actually does something intelligent and you ought to acknowledge it instead of this knee-jerk partisan, the other side is always wrong. And I think that's what drove Trump to tear up the agreement. The other problem, of course, is Trump's not the only one who entertains the fantasy that somehow Iran can be eliminated. Benjamin Netanyahu entertains that fantasy too. He thinks he's going to be able to kill and vanquish all of his adversaries. Instead of making the peace deal that was there on the table prior to the start of this war, started that war, which of course kicked off the Lebanese war, and now Israel is trapped in this cycle of endless conflict. We're not going to eliminate Iran. We got to figure out a smart way to deter them. That's the bottom line.
20: I'm glad you bring up the idea of reflexive partisanship. We've seen a bit of a break from that in recent days because there are some Republicans, conservative Republicans, who really don't like this agreement, have a lot of questions about it, and are aware that there is a law that Congress has passed that would seem to require Congress to vote in some way, or at least give the opportunity for Congress to vote in some way on any nuclear agreement with Iran. A few days have passed. Are your Republicans who raised concerns still admitting they are concerned, and are they going to do anything about it?
21: Well, it's interesting because a couple of different layers. I mean, you do have a lot of Republicans, who are just going along with it no matter what. But the other problem here is, of course, a lot of the people who are disagreeing with Trump are the hawks. They're the ones who think, no, we can, in fact, fundamentally break Iran and we should keep trying.
20: Oh, their objection is there should be more war.
21: Well, I think their objection was sort of less logical than that. It's like, no, we want more. We should get more. It's unacceptable that Iran is doing these things. I hear people say it's unacceptable. Okay, well, it's unacceptable. What are you going to do about it? Is there an option on the table to actually change that? And they kidded themselves into thinking that if we just bombed enough, that would have that effect, but it won't. So you have to manage the world as it is, not as you want it to be. And I think a lot of the hawks are still imagining that world where if we just apply enough pressure to Iran, they will break. Again, Iran is a major threat. We have to figure out how to deter them, but thinking we're going to eliminate them is a problem. So I think we shouldn't have got into the war in the first place. But now the people are saying, well, let's just keep at it. I mean, it was the first rule of holes is when you're in one, stop digging. Mm. So I hope that's the lesson the Trump administration has learned.
20: Representative Adam Smith of Washington State, thanks so much.
21: Thanks, Steve.
20: This is NPR News.
9: It's 7:19 Eastern. This is Morning Edition. Nicole Walton with you. Coming up on this program, the UK will have its 7th prime minister in 10 years. Keir Starmer is stepping down. His likely successor is the outgoing Manchester mayor, Andy Burnham. That is coming up at 7:34 here on Public Radio 90. In the forecast for today from the National Weather Service, mostly sunny skies, highs 66 to 72. Tonight, partly cloudy, lows 42 to 48. And tomorrow, partly cloudy, highs 72 to 78 degrees. Right now in Houghton, it's 47. Sault Ste. Marie, 53. Nagani is 47. And in Marquette,

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4: This is Morning Edition from NPR News. I'm Michelle Martin.
5: And I'm Steve Inskeep. For almost 20 years now, I've been following the career of Mike Pence.
6: You know, Steve, we both hail from Indiana. True.
5: He talked with NPR as a conservative House Republican, as vice president, and then as the former official who had refused President Trump's demand to help overturn the 2020 election. Pence's politics remained consistent while his party changed. Pence's latest book includes a critique of the second Trump administration and what he terms the populist right. His book, What Conservatives Believe, supports free trade and free markets while challenging Trump's tariffs and other interventions in the economy.
6: Well, from I think the very first instance when the new Trump administration announced that they were going to take shares in Nippon's purchase of U.S. steel, I was struck by the fact that Senator Elizabeth Warren said, and I quoted in my book, she said, "I think Donald Trump has come across an idea that I came up with years ago." But honestly, Steve, the idea of government ownership of private enterprise was not her idea. That Karl Marx actually came up with that.
5: Are you also concerned about what might be described as political favoritism of companies? The Ellisons, who were close supporters of the president, have received regulatory approval to create a giant media conglomerate. We could go on and on with examples, but that's one. What do you think?
6: Steve, I think it's one of the lesser reported aspects of the tariff regime that's been imposed by the administration is the granting of waivers to large corporations of certain tariffs means that small business America, small business Indiana, largely gets left out of the equation.
5: And these are waivers for companies that are close to the president. Is that the connection you're making?
6: I don't think there's any question. Have access to the White House and are able to get some accommodation or consideration in that. You know, the foundation that I created, Advancing American Freedom, actually came up with a study about 6 months ago that in the first year of this administration, lobbying fees in Washington, D.C. had increased by tenfold. People that want to drain the swamp in Washington, D.C., there's maybe nothing more swampy than the battle over getting tariff waivers for big business. And I think you make a great point.
5: I want to ask about another aspect of your argument here. In listing what conservatives believe, you say conservatives believe that all men are created equal. Mm-hmm. Of course, you're quoting the Declaration of Independence, not very controversial. However, there is debate on the political right about the role and the future of men and women. When you say all men are created equal, do you include women?
6: Oh, of course, Steve. At our core, this nation will remember in just a few weeks the signing of the Declaration of Independence 250 years ago. That principle that throughout mankind, that all men and women are created equal, derived from the belief among our founders that we're endowed by our Creator with certain inalienable rights of life and liberty and the pursuit of happiness. And I just think as we celebrate the 250th anniversary, we do well to return to first principles.
5: There are some on the political right who have popularized the idea of one family, one vote. There's a man, there's a woman, there's children. The husband votes. The woman does not vote. You're smiling as I speak. What do you think of that idea?
6: Well, it's one person, one vote in this country. And people have bled and died for that principle.

0: when it comes to the American family, there is a move among the populist right to expand government programs deep into the family to drive certain outcomes. I can tell you, as a father of three, the grandfather of five, what American families need is an application of the kind of principles that will create higher wages, more opportunities, more jobs, and I'm confident the American family will thrive.
1: There's another thing I want to ask about, because you clearly admire Barry Goldwater. You write about him in the opening pages of the book. He was an antecedent to Ronald Reagan. And there is one part of Goldwater's record that would seem suddenly to be relevant again. He voted against the Civil Rights Act of 1964 as a senator. The civil rights legislation in the 1960s is now being rejudged or relitigated before the Supreme Court. We're changing the rules as we speak for redistricting. It will affect this fall's elections. Should conservatives stand for civil rights?
0: Well, I think one of the greatest legislative accomplishments of the last century was the Civil Rights Act of 1964. Barry Goldwater, in his famous book, Conscience of a Conservative, that inspired my new book, voted against it, opposed it. But to his undying credit, he regretted that. The Supreme Court recently said that race cannot be taken into account when drawing congressional district lines, recognizing that the civil rights protections flow to the individual and not to drive outcomes. I support the legal foundation under that decision. But I really do believe that ensuring that we as conservatives are articulating that vision of equality of opportunity goes to the very heart of our movement.
1: I'm thinking about that Supreme Court ruling, which had to do with another 1960s law, this 1965 Voting Rights Act,
0: right,
1: and the rules under which the federal government might mandate redistricting in a state that historically had districted black people out of power. And if I can summarize the court ruling, they're saying, actually, if you try to correct that, you're the racist. If you're creating a majority black district, you may be discriminating. And the legislature in this case is entirely free to do almost anything they want, so long as they say they were purely partisan. Is that really in line with the intent of the constitutional amendments underlying all this and in line with the 1965 Act?
0: Well, I think it's, if you understand that civil rights flow to the individual, my reading, and I haven't read the whole opinion, but my reading and my support for that decision is that the focus is on the individual and preserving the civil rights of individuals. And then allowing, I'm not a big fan of partisan gerrymandering, Steve, full disclosure, mm-hmm. but it's the system that we have, and just ensuring that race in no aspect plays a role in the partisan gerrymandering, I think is proper.
1: Mr. Vice President, thanks for coming by.
0: Thank you, Steve. Great to see you.
1: His new book is What Conservatives Believe. This is NPR News.
2: Firefighters are anticipating a busy summer in the West. The U.S. Forest Service says it is ahead of its hiring goals, but some Westerners are worried by downsizing at the agency.
3: These layoffs at the federal level are presenting risk as to our ability to respond to major wildfires.
2: I'm Mary Louise Kelly. 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
6: Live from NPR News in Washington, I'm Dave Mattingly. Vice President Vance says Iran has agreed to allow in inspectors with the International Atomic Energy Agency following a round of high-level talks in Geneva.
7: That is a major milestone for the American people and the first step in permanently denuclearizing or permanently ending a nuclear weapons program in Iran.
6: The vice president was speaking moments ago in Switzerland. There's been no comment from Iran. An explosion at a gas plant in Qatar last night injured dozens of people. At least 18 others are still missing there, as NPR's Aya Betraoui reports from Dubai.
8: The blast sounded across Qatar and could be heard as far as Bahrain. An AFP reporter in Qatar reported seeing flames illuminating the night sky some 12 miles from the blast site. The state-owned Qatar Energy said a, quote, operational incident occurred during the startup of operations at Ras Laffan, the world's largest complex for liquefied natural gas. The company says the explosion sparked a fire at the local gas supply facility. Qatar, which is among the world's biggest exporters of gas, had halted production in March following an Iranian missile attack during the war that severely damaged part of the Ras Laffan complex. The small Gulf state is now restarting its gas operations following an interim deal between the U.S. and Iran to reopen the Strait of Hormuz. Aya Betraoui, NPR News, Dubai.
6: This is NPR News from Washington. The former mayor of Manchester, England, says he hopes to succeed British Prime Minister Keir Starmer. Earlier today, outside 10 Downing Street, Starmer announced his resignation, less than 2 years after he won a landslide victory. Starmer is stepping down as leader of the Labour Party, but says he'll stay on as a caretaker prime minister until his successor is chosen. Former Manchester Mayor Andy Burnham recently won a special election to Parliament. Toy Story 5 was number one at the box office over the Father's Day weekend. The film features a battle between toys and technology. It's a plot that might resonate with many parents who find their kids glued to screens over summer break, as NPR's Ritu Chatterjee reports.
9: Studies show that screen use goes up for kids during the summer, and that's linked to less physical activity, less time outdoors, less sleep, and worse mood. But the good news, says pediatrician Dr. Jason Nagata, is that kids don't necessarily want to be stuck to screens all day.
10: Children and teens themselves report that they actually don't want to be glued to their phones over the summer. It's just oftentimes they're a little bit bored, and that's the easiest thing to reach to.
9: Nagata says parents should keep their kids busy with summer camps and other activities so there's less time for screens. And he says parents should set screen time rules for the summer. Ritu Chatterjee, NPR News.
6: I'm Dave Mattingly in Washington.
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12: It's Morning Edition from NPR News. I'm Steve Inskeep.
13: And I'm Michelle Martin. Good morning. A revolving door of seven prime ministers in just 10 years. That's the state of politics in the United Kingdom. The latest, Keir Starmer has just made this announcement.
14: I will resign as leader of the Labour Party. I have spoken to His Majesty the King this morning to inform him of my decision.
12: This means he eventually steps down as UK Prime Minister, though his party remains in power for the moment. His likely successor is Andy Burnham, the outgoing mayor of Manchester, England.
13: For more on how that transition happens and why, let's go to NPR's Lauren Freyer in London. Lauren, good morning.
15: Good morning, Michelle.
13: So why has Starmer resigned?
15: Yeah, he was elected 2 years ago with a landslide majority in Parliament, and now he has the lowest approval ratings of any prime minister in UK history. Part of it is scandals you may have heard about, his decision to appoint Peter Mandelson, a friend of Jeffrey Epstein, as the UK ambassador to Washington. But part of it is Starmer's failure to connect with people and to deliver real change that he promised after 14 years of austerity under the previous Conservative Party rule, you know, improvements on cost of living and such. His own Labour Party lawmakers, his parliamentary party, began turning on him in recent weeks. And here's what he said from behind a lectern at 10 Downing Street moments ago, at some points his voice cracking and breaking with tears and emotion.
14: The question my party is asking now is whether I am best placed to lead us into the next general election. I have heard the answer of my parliamentary party to that question. And I accept that answer with good grace.
15: Starmer said he will stay on as a caretaker prime minister, and then nominations for his successor will open on the 9th of July. So it will be a summer of politics here.
13: Tell us about his likely successor.
15: Yeah, so Labour MPs seem to be coalescing around Andy Burnham. He's the popular outgoing mayor of Manchester, England. He was an MP in the past, a member of Parliament, then returned home to Northern England to serve as mayor in his home region. He brought economic development to post-industrial Manchester as mayor. He won a special election to Parliament last week. He's actually being sworn into Parliament this afternoon, after which he will be eligible to challenge Starmer. He's seen more as sort of folksy, able to connect with voters in a way that Starmer did not, perhaps slightly to the left of Starmer, more likely to sort of robustly defend a welfare state. But he will face the same headwinds, you know, rising global energy prices, strained public finances. So in a way, this is a change in personality at the top rather than policy. You know, both Burnham and Starmer are from the same party with roughly the same politics.
13: But Burnham would be the seventh British prime minister in 10 years. Has that revolving door had an impact?
15: Yeah, I spoke this morning with a former political secretary to former Prime Minister Tony Blair. His name is John McTiernan. And he reminded me, actually, tomorrow is the 10th anniversary of the Brexit vote, when Britons voted to exit the European Union. Then Prime Minister David Cameron resigned the very next day. Brexit ultimately hurt the British economy, you know, triggered 10 years of political turmoil that we are still experiencing now.
13: That is. And here's Lauren Freyer in London. Lauren, thank you.
15: You're welcome.
12: On June 24th, it will be 4 years since the Supreme Court overturned Roe v. Wade, which had given women the right to abortion nationwide. Now we have new information on abortions from the Society of Family Planning. And what do you know? The number of abortions has gone up. There are nearly twice as many abortions occurring in the United States as before the ruling. Kate Wells is with our partner KFF Health News, and she's going to explain how this happened. Hi there, Kate.
16: Hey, Steve.
12: How could it be that the number of abortions would go up so dramatically at a time when something close to half the states have restricted access?
16: Yeah, well, the short answer is telehealth. It used to be that you could only get the abortion pill mifepristone by actually going to see a doctor in person. The FDA removed that restriction during the pandemic. And then in 2022, when Roe v. Wade fell, we saw this proliferation of these online and telehealth companies that will essentially mail you the pill to your home over state lines. Mm. And that has made it easier in places like Louisiana to get these abortion pills now than it was, you know, when Roe v. Wade was still the law of the land. That is obviously not the outcome that states like Texas and Louisiana wanted, and that's why we're seeing them sue over this access.
12: Oh, this is very interesting. Could those lawsuits put telehealth out of business?
16: Well, the telehealth companies don't really think so. And we kind of got a sense of why they feel very confident right now last month. I don't know if you remember, but Louisiana's lawsuit made it up to the Supreme Court. It's gotten the furthest. And during that fight, there was this weekend in May where it became effectively illegal to mail one of the two abortion pills, mifepristone. But it didn't actually change anything. The telehealth providers that I was talking to, they had a backup plan, which was just mail out the other abortion pill, misoprostol. I talked with Dr. Angel Foster. She's with the Massachusetts Medication Abortion Project. And she said during that weekend, they went to their patients who had already ordered these pills and said, we can give you a refund. We can wait to see if the legal landscape changes, or we can mail you just misoprostol. But she warned them, you know, if you have a medication abortion with just misoprostol, it can take longer, it can be more painful, it can even be slightly less effective.
17: And the vast majority of our patients wanted misoprostol only. They didn't care. Their response was, whatever can get to me fastest.
12: Meaning that in spite of all the restrictions, people are finding the opportunity to do what they want to do.
16: Right, because the way that people access abortion now has just fundamentally changed. You know, even if you can't mail mifepristone, telehealth providers will use misoprostol. If the telehealth providers in the U.S. get shut down, patients are already getting these medications from outside the U.S. People are still going to be able to get them.
12: How do abortion opponents feel about this reality that they've won in so many places and the number of abortions has almost doubled?
16: Yeah, they are frustrated, and they're especially frustrated with the Trump administration, which they expected would do more to crack down on this access to these pills by now. I talked with Christy Hamrick. She's with Students for Life of America. And she said, look, they appreciate a lot of the things the administration has done on this, like cutting Medicaid payments to Planned Parenthood. But she says they want to see more.
18: That doesn't get to the fact that the number one way in which babies die in the womb in America today is by chemical abortion pills.
16: You can just see very clearly where the battle lines are right now. This is about access to medication abortion over the internet. It's completely changed the game, and that is where this fight is going to be.
12: Kate Wells with our partner KFF Health News. Thanks so much.
16: You're welcome.
12: We're glad you're joining us on this Monday morning on Morning Edition. Morning Edition and StoryCorps are marking America's 250th birthday with a new project, creating a time capsule of American stories featuring you. 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
1: It's 7:42 Eastern. Good morning. I'm Nicole Walton for Public Radio 19 News. A man was involved in a rollover crash in Escanaba early this morning. Public safety officers were dispatched to the 1600 block of Stevenson Avenue around 2:43 a.m. They located two vehicles driving more than 20 miles per hour over the posted speed limit in a residential area. One of the vehicles was involved in a rollover crash near the original incident location. The suspect was arrested and lodged in the Delta County Jail. No other details about the incident are available at this time. A Marquette brewery is permanently closing its doors. In a Facebook post Thursday, Barrel and Beam announced it's ceasing operations after 9 years. The owner said, like many small businesses, they face challenges from rising costs, inflation, tariffs, and an increasingly difficult economic environment. They said while those factors played a role, the decision ultimately came down to family. After much reflection, they realized the sacrifices required to continue were no longer sustainable. They thanked their employees and the public for supporting local, believing in their vision, and helping make the business something special. Gas prices in Michigan are down 18 cents from a week ago. AAA Michigan says drivers are now paying an average of $4.01 per gallon for regular unleaded. That's 73 cents less than this time last month, but still 72 cents more than this time last year. The most expensive gas price average is in Metro Detroit at $4.12 a gallon, the least expensive in Grand Rapids at $3.83. Drivers are paying an average of $60 for a full 15-gallon tank of gasoline, an increase of about $9 from 2025's highest price last August. It'll be mostly sunny across the UP today, high 66 to 72 degrees. Right now, Copper Harbor 48. In Menominee, it is 56. Manistique 51. And in Marquette, it's 50. For Public Radio 19 News, I'm Nicole Walton. It's 7:45.
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0: 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I'm Steve Inskeep.
3: And I'm Michelle Martin. Good morning. It's fairly common for people in prison to get homemade tattoos while serving their sentences. They create these contraband tattoos with makeshift equipment, which can lead to serious and even life-threatening infections. Now a program in Missouri is helping reduce illegal prison tattoos through a tattoo license program. It's one of the first of its kind nationwide. Rebecca Smith with member station KBIA has the story.
4: Five, six...
5: Harlan Shaver has gotten a lot of tattoos while incarcerated.
4: 12, 13 of them.
5: His black etched tattoos appear faint and hazy on the skin. Shaver says he's also done contraband tattooing while locked up. The illegal tattoos are done with makeshift tools and without proper sanitation.
4: Now with a program like this, don't even have to worry about getting in trouble doing it, and I can actually do something I love.
5: That program is the Missouri Department of Corrections Tattoo Apprenticeship Program, where inmates can earn their tattoo license while incarcerated. Deacon O'Connor is a licensed tattoo artist and the program instructor at Algoa Correctional Center outside Jefferson City, Missouri.
6: This program gives these guys to express their artistic creative freedom in a way that doesn't make them feel like criminals anymore.
5: O'Connor says he's currently working with his first three students, who will spend weeks learning proper sanitation and art history, as well as practicing on synthetic skins. Then they'll practice on one another, and when O'Connor thinks they're ready, their tattoo parlor will open to other inmates, who will pay for the time it takes the artist to do the tattoo at a rate of $10 an hour.
6: Not everybody wants to work on coding or cars or construction. There's a lot of talent that come out of here.
5: Erica Williams runs the educational programs at Algoa and says they've been working with other state agencies to ensure that the apprenticeship is equivalent to programs outside prisons. Each student will still have to log 300 training hours.
7: We've realized as a department how important it is that we are preparing our residents to do something productive when they get out the door.
5: The hope, she says, is that offering high-quality, safe color tattoos to inmates will cut down on contraband tattoos, which in turn reduces the risk of infection and bloodborne illness. Josh Gaines is a deputy program director at the Council of State Governments Justice Center. He's involved with the Reentry 2030 initiative, a multi-state effort to reduce recidivism and increase success for those leaving prison.
8: Vocational education programming alone, it's been found to reduce the odds of recidivism by 43% and has a 205% return on investment on average across states.
5: Back in Algoa, the three students are practicing their skills. Eric Higgins is busy tattooing a tiger's paw. He says he feels grateful and lucky to be in the apprenticeship program because it's preparing him for meaningful employment post-incarceration. And it's allowing him to feel, in his words, like more of a person again.
9: Everybody deserves a job. And, you know, mistakes shouldn't define a person.
5: If there's any concern about taxpayer dollars being used to train tattoo artists, the DOC provides a variety of job programs, and officials say they believe professional tattooing is a good employable option for incarcerated individuals because there's fewer barriers for those with a criminal record. For NPR News, I'm Rebecca Smith in Jefferson City, Missouri.

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1: You're listening to member-supported Public Radio 90. Nicole Walton with you. Coming up in local news, crews were able to stop a structure fire before it spread to other homes in Chocolate Township Friday. A Calumet man will spend up to 15 years in prison for inappropriately touching two young girls. And at 8:07 Eastern, Vice President J.D. Vance and senior Iranian officials are in Switzerland for high-stakes nuclear talks aimed at shoring up a fragile Iran peace framework and keeping the Strait of Hormuz open. All of that coming up in 15 minutes or so. In the forecast for today, mostly sunny skies, highs 66 to 72. Partly cloudy tonight, lows 42 to 48. And for tomorrow, partly cloudy, highs 72 to 78 degrees. Right now, Gwin is 45, Iron Mountain 49, Sault Ste. Marie 53, and in Marquette, sunny and 50.

0: don't miss your boarding pass for Modern Jet Set. I'm Iris Berkeley, your pilot for an adventure through eclectic new releases and the vintage vibes that inspire them. On our next flight, we've got new tracks from Caroline Rose, The Empress, and Pearl and the Oysters, plus some slick Brazilian beats and a bit of a 90s diversion. That's on the next Modern Jet Set. Come fly the fancy skies.
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2: 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I'm Steve Inskeep.
3: And I'm Michelle Martin. Longtime Federal Reserve Chairman Alan Greenspan has died of complications from Parkinson's disease. He was 100 years old. Greenspan was the rare celebrity among central bankers, lionized for the long-running economic boom of the 1990s. His reputation was tarnished, however, by the global financial crisis, which struck a decade later. NPR's Scott Horsley reports.
4: Alan Greenspan was a talented jazz musician. As a young man, he played both clarinet and saxophone, and even studied at Juilliard. But it was economics that made him a rock star and a symbol of the widely shared prosperity at the end of the 20th century.
5: Only in God and Alan Greenspan we trust.
4: In the boom times, the 1990s, when it seemed every barber shop had a TV tuned to the stock market channel, ordinary Americans hung on Greenspan's every word. Never mind that the Fed chairman sometimes sounded as if he were speaking a foreign language.
6: Looking at the overall gross domestic price index from a macro point of view confirms the essential order of magnitude of the bias implied.
4: Greenspan liked to write speeches in the bathtub, and it was his listeners who were sometimes left feeling underwater. He deliberately garbled his syntax to avoid saying anything that might move financial markets. A notorious exception came in 1996, when Greenspan seemed to suggest that stock prices might be getting ahead of themselves.
6: How do we know when irrational exuberance has unduly escalated asset values?
4: The warning that exuberant investors might not be quite rational sent temporary shivers through global stock markets. But Greenspan's own stock continued to climb. He was married to NBC News anchor Andrea Mitchell, and the two made a somewhat unlikely power couple. Jay Leno once joked at a White House correspondents' dinner, they even outshined Bill and Hillary Clinton.
7: I want to say a special hello also to the wife of the most powerful man in the world, Andrea Mitchell. Andrea Mitchell, where are you? Andrea Mitchell, ladies and gentlemen.
4: Joking aside, Greenspan was considered a master of monetary policy. He led the Federal Reserve for almost two decades under four different presidents. Much of his tenure was marked by falling unemployment. And traditionally, when unemployment gets that low, central bankers raise interest rates to ward off inflation. But Princeton economist Alan Blinder says Greenspan broke with that tradition and kept interest rates relatively low.
8: He was willing to watch and wait as the unemployment rate drifted lower and lower and lower and lower, and we still had no inflation.
4: Greenspan's gamble paid off, and the economy kept booming for a decade. Although critics argue his easy money policies also helped to inflate the dot-com bubble and later fueled the subprime mortgage meltdown. Greenspan refused to use the Fed's regulatory powers to crack down on risky lending. His libertarian philosophy was shaped in part by the novelist Ayn Rand.
9: Greenspan said that Ayn Rand put the moral foundation under capitalism for him.
4: Rand's biographer, Ann Heller, says Greenspan was part of the author's inner circle. He contributed to her book on capitalism. And when Greenspan joined the Ford administration, Rand attended his swearing-in ceremony. Greenspan believed bankers didn't need heavy-handed regulation because their own self-interest would prevent them from taking undue risks. Only after risky banking helped trigger the global financial crisis in 2008, 2 years after he left the Fed, would Greenspan sheepishly tell a congressional panel he'd been wrong.
6: I was shocked because I'd been going for 40 years or more with very considerable evidence that it was working exceptionally well.
4: But the idea that bankers will sometimes take dangerous risks if they're allowed to should not have come as a surprise to Greenspan. Decades earlier, he'd played a bit part in the savings and loan crisis, which was a kind of dress rehearsal for the 2008 meltdown. As a private economist in the 1980s, Greenspan provided a testimonial for what he called seasoned and expert management at Lincoln Savings and Loan, hoping to ward off regulation. Lincoln later collapsed, costing taxpayers billions, and its boss, Charles Keating, went to prison for fraud. Self-interest, it seems, is not always enough to protect taxpayers and investors from the risky moves made by others. Economist Vincent Reinhardt says it took courage for Greenspan to acknowledge that, even if the lesson was a long time coming.
10: For Alan Greenspan to say, well, maybe markets don't always get it right, is a reflection on his entire career, not just his tenure at the Fed.
4: Ultimately, Greenspan will be remembered as both a maestro of monetary policy and a reluctant regulator. His legacy is shaped by the boom he fostered and by the bust he failed to prevent. Scott Horsley, NPR News, Washington.
2: Ukraine's capital, Kyiv, hosted a pride parade that included soldiers from Ukraine's war. NPR's Joanna Kakitsis reports.
11: Kyiv Pride! Kyiv Pride!
12: The 31-year-old soldier marching in his first pride parade wears thick sunglasses and a balaclava. Unfortunately, no one in my brigade knows about my orientation, he says, so I'm hiding my face. NPR is identifying him by his military call sign, Psycho, for security reasons. Next to him is Dmytro Kalinin, an IT worker whose boyfriend is on the front line. He says they were recently harassed while holding hands in public. He says, I do not feel safe in Ukraine right now. Hundreds of police blocked off streets for the Pride March. In a nearby counter-demonstration, men in black stomp on rainbow flags. They shout slogans about Jesus, order, and the traditional family. Among them is far-right activist Dmytro Korchinsky. He tells a local reporter, we are for Ukraine, remaining a white Christian country. Back at the Kyiv Pride March, Gediminas Natvitskas, a European Union official here, insists this is not a majority view in Ukraine.
13: In the last years, Ukraine has shown big progress. LGBTI community is also contributing to the freedom of Ukraine. Many people in society recognize that.
12: A 2024 survey says 70% of Ukrainians believe the LGBTQ community should have the same rights as others. There were also protests when an update of the civil code did not include same-sex marriage and civil partnerships. Olena Shatsova is a veteran. She's here with her girlfriend and teenage daughter. My family does not count here, she says, and my joining the military did not change that. The Pride Parade is cut short by news of an incoming Russian drone.
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9: Good morning. It is 8 Eastern, 7 Central. I'm Nicole Walton, and this is Morning Edition for this Monday, the 22nd day of June. In the forecast for today from the National Weather Service, mostly sunny, high 66 to 72. For tonight, partly cloudy, lows 42 to 48. And tomorrow, partly cloudy, high 72 to 78 degrees. Looking ahead to Wednesday, showers are likely with a slight chance of thunderstorms, high 66 to 72 degrees. Right now in Escanaba, it is 54. Menominee is 58. Manistique, 52. And in Marquette, fair skies and 53 degrees. 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

0: It's 8:01 Eastern. 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
1: Live from NPR News in Washington, I'm Korva Coleman. Vice President Vance says Iran has agreed to allow international nuclear inspectors to come into that country. Vance is in Switzerland, where he spoke last hour about the negotiations he led along with Iranian representatives.
2: Our teams working with the Iranians, the Qataris, and the Pakistanis made great progress yesterday. They will continue to work at the technical level with the teams here in Bergenstock. And then those technical negotiations are going to continue over the weeks and days to come.
1: There's no official word yet from Iran about admitting international nuclear inspectors. The U.S. and Iran have agreed to set up working groups. One focuses on the war in Iran, and NPR's Greg Myrie says there's another point of agreement.
3: They've also established a line of communication to deal with issues surrounding the Strait of Hormuz, which is now supposed to reopen fully to shipping traffic. A U.S. official said there were robust discussions on Iran's nuclear program, though that issue is expected to be the most complicated and difficult to resolve. Greg Myrie, NPR News.
1: British Prime Minister Keir Starmer has resigned as head of the ruling Labour Party. That paves the way for the United Kingdom to get its seventh prime minister in about a decade. After winning a landslide majority 2 years ago, Starmer's approval ratings have slumped to a historic low, as NPR's Lauren Freyer reports from London.
4: At a lectern outside 10 Downing Street, Starmer resigned in a tearful speech, paying tribute
5: to my fantastic wife, Vic, who has been a rock by my side through good times and bad.
4: Polls show Starmer failed to connect with voters and deliver palpable change after budget cuts under the Conservatives. He'll stay on as caretaker until his centre-left Labour Party chooses a new prime minister. Nominations begin July 9th. The lead contender is Andy Burnham, the popular outgoing mayor of Manchester, England. Lauren Freyer, NPR News, London.
1: Longtime Federal Reserve Chairman Alan Greenspan has died, according to a statement from his wife, NBC News correspondent Andrea Mitchell. Greenspan was 100 years old. NPR's Scott Horsley reports Greenspan led the central bank for nearly two decades through some of the longest economic booms in U.S. history.
6: Greenspan was the rare celebrity among central bankers, featured not only in the business pages but on the cover of popular magazines. A word from Greenspan could move financial markets, an outcome he generally tried to avoid by speaking a nearly indecipherable dialect known as Fed speak. In the 1990s, Greenspan kept interest rates down even as unemployment fell to historically low levels, prolonging the economic expansion. A libertarian, Greenspan resisted calls for stricter bank regulation. Critics say that contributed to the financial meltdown in 2008, 2 years after Greenspan retired as leader of the central bank. Scott Horsley, NPR News, Washington.
1: This is NPR.
0: 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It's 8:04 Eastern. Good morning. I'm Nicole Walton for Public Radio 19 News. Crews were able to stop a structure fire before it spread to other homes in Chocolate Township Friday. WLUC-TV reports it started around 11:30 a.m. in a pool house on Penny Way. Chocolate Township Fire Chief Lee Gould said flames then made their way to the home, igniting trees along the way. He said there were no hydrants in the area, so officials had to call in tankers from other fire departments to get additional water on site. The homeowner and all pets made it out of the house without injury. None of the more than 35 personnel at the scene were hurt either. The cause of the fire remains under investigation. A Calumet man will spend 57 months to 15 years in prison for inappropriately touching two young girls. 41-year-old Chad Just was investigated by the Houghton County Sheriff's Office last year after the victim's mother reported the crimes. One incident happened in 2022 while the children were staying at his residence. Just was charged with two counts of criminal sexual conduct involving children under the age of 13. He was sentenced Wednesday in Houghton County Circuit Court. Just must also register as a sex offender and be subject to lifetime electronic monitoring. He was given credit for 79 days already served.
7: New bills in the Michigan House would create a reparations task force and an office to better serve American descendants of slavery. The Michigan Public Radio Network's Colin Jackson has more.
8: According to state data, Black Michiganders fare far worse than their white neighbors when it comes to household income, health, and neighborhood safety. Democratic State Representative Donovan McKinney says Michigan hasn't ever fully studied the causes of that, like housing discrimination or urban renewal programs that tore down prospering Black neighborhoods.
9: Put emotions aside, put the cultural wars aside. This is about honoring and recognizing the harms that have happened years prior to now.
8: The legislation would not include reparations payments or any direct recommendations for lawmakers, instead leaving that to the results of a commission study. The bills face a tough path in the Republican-led Michigan House. I'm Colin Jackson in Lansing.
7: It'll be mostly sunny across the UP today, high 66 to 72. Right now in Houghton, it is 49, Nagani 50, Munising 50. And in Marquette, fair skies and 53. Coming up at 8:21, the FDA is evaluating a multi-cancer detection test, which could be a game changer for cancer screening, diagnosis, and treatment. For Public Radio 19 News, I'm Nicole Walton. It's 8:07 Eastern.
10: It's Morning Edition from NPR News. I'm Steve Inskeep.
11: And I'm Michelle Martin. Good morning. The U.S. and Iran had a long first day of negotiations in Switzerland with the goal of permanently ending the war.
10: President Trump was not there, but was close to his phone and made bellicose remarks on social media that threatened to upend the talks just as they were starting. The two sides have agreed previously to a roadmap and have 60 days to resolve a host of issues.
11: For details, we're joined by NPR's Greg Myrie, who is in Tel Aviv. Greg, hello to you.
12: Hi, Michelle.
11: So they've given themselves 60 days. How did day one go?
12: Well, it was pretty rocky. Vice President J.D. Vance led the U.S. delegation in Switzerland, and he sounded an upbeat note. But President Trump threatened in social media posts and in interviews to again attack Iran. At one point, the Iranian media said the country's delegation was walking out because of Trump's comments, though that didn't actually happen. The talks lasted into the early hours of Monday. The two countries mediating the talks, Pakistan and Qatar, put out a statement saying there was encouraging progress, and the U.S. and Iran have agreed to a roadmap. This includes a working group on the war in Lebanon, which will clearly be a key part of these talks. They also set up a line of communication to deal with the Strait of Hormuz, and lower-level working groups are now set to continue meetings all week.
11: Okay, I'm going to ask you about all these things. I'll take them one by one. First, what is happening with the war in Lebanon?
12: You know, yesterday was a good day. UN peacekeepers said they did not record shooting by either side Sunday, the first such day since the fighting erupted on March 2nd. It's now midday here today, and so far it remains quiet. But it's still very combustible. Iran's foreign minister, Abbas Araghchi, said the first real test of this peace effort is the Lebanon war. There was very heavy fighting Friday and Saturday. Israeli troops remain miles inside southern Lebanon. The Israeli leader Benjamin Netanyahu says Israel will keep troops there for as long as it takes, he says, to protect northern Israel. Hezbollah is also defiant, saying the war will not be settled until Israeli troops leave Lebanon.
11: Okay, let's turn to the Strait of Hormuz. Is oil still flowing today?
12: Yeah, Michelle, it's a hard one. It's kind of unclear at the moment. Iran said over the weekend it was closing the strait because of the fighting in Lebanon, but that was before the fighting died down in the last day and a half. Now, U.S. Central Command says the strait remains open. Quote, Iran does not control the Strait of Hormuz. Traffic continues to flow. Now, according to groups monitoring shipping traffic, dozens of ships passed through the strait Saturday. This was one of the busiest days, maybe the busiest day since the waterway was closed nearly 4 months ago. But the traffic slowed down sharply on Sunday. We're keeping watch today, trying to see what's happening.
11: And of course, the big issue remains Iran's nuclear program. Was there any movement on that front?
12: So a U.S. diplomat who's not authorized to speak publicly said there were, quote, robust discussions on all elements of the nuclear deal. Now, the statement by the Pakistan and Qatar mediators mentioned the nuclear issue as one of several discussed, but gave no details. It seems the immediate focus is these urgent questions like the war in Lebanon and the Strait of Hormuz. The U.S. certainly expects to address Iran's nuclear program in depth and once a deal, but it may not be the top of the agenda right now.
11: Interesting, since that was the stated reason for starting all this. So that is NPR's Greg Myrie in Tel Aviv. Greg, thank you.
12: Sure thing, Michelle.
10: We've heard plenty of debate in the United States over the U.S. agreement with Iran. Vice President Vance has defended the agreement in many interviews. Some Republicans have cast it as a surrender, even if they originally supported the war. Some Democrats have said it's a terrible deal, yet still better than Trump's war. Now we'll sample opinions from Israel and Iran. We reached two Iranians, both of whom asked us not to use their full names out of fear of retribution. V is in his 30s and lives in Tehran.
13: I think a lot of people here are just relieved. Most people are just so fed up with this uncertainty for the past year that they just hope that the final agreement is reached and life gets back to normal.
10: While he welcomes an end to the fighting, he says many others are skeptical that it will last.
13: People on both sides of the spectrum still believe that this is a trap and the U.S. is going to buy some time and maybe find another excuse after the World Cup or after the midterm elections in the U.S. and start bombing Iran again.
11: So that's a voice from Tehran. Mehraz is in the northern city of Ghazvin. He is a writer in his 40s.
14: Majority of Iranian people expected the collapse of the regime. Right now, they are deeply disappointed.
11: Mehraz is pessimistic that life will improve for the Iranian people.
14: The United States has often followed a similar pattern with its adversaries. Sometimes after a change of administration, the same cycle tends to repeat itself. Negotiations, agreements, sanctions, threats of war, or even war.
11: Which is why, Mehraz says, he is indifferent to the peace talks.
14: It doesn't really matter to me whether an agreement is reached or not, because our opinions mean nothing to this brutal regime.
10: That's how some Iranians are feeling about peace talks between the U.S. and Iran. Now we have a voice from Israel, where we have reached Alon Pincus. He is a former Israeli diplomat who advised two former Israeli prime ministers and four foreign ministers. Ambassador, welcome.
15: Thank you. Good to be with you, Steve.
10: So I'm looking at numbers from this poll released by the Hebrew University of Jerusalem, and the top line is that 92% of Israelis believe that Iran won the war. I'm thinking about the old joke about the impossibility of getting any Israelis to agree about anything. 92% have the same opinion that you lost the war?
15: Yeah, but they each come, I would imagine, from a different angle, and they each have three angles to explain why they reached that unity or unison. Yeah, but that's not the only interesting number. 72.5% of Israelis do not believe Netanyahu when he boasts about the achievements of the war. And 85%, roughly, I think it was 85, I recall from memory, you probably have the poll numbers ahead of in front of you. Mm-hmm. 85% think that no significant gains have been made. And so 92 is not that far away.
10: 92% feel that Israel yep. lost. Did people feel that way, though, I don't know, a month ago when the
15: no.
10: people felt that they'd won before the peace negotiations is what you're telling me.
15: Well, exactly. You just nailed it in terms of the timeline. When this war began and there was all this bravado about, you know, these monumental, heroic, glorious military achievements that both Israel and the U.S. Bragged about, Israelis were certain that this is going to be a decisive victory. And the weeks went by, and it was less of a decisive victory. On April 8th, President Trump announces a ceasefire that was then extended every 2-3 weeks. Mm-hmm. But then, you know, news is leaked, and bits of information about a MOU, a Memorandum of Understanding, being formed. And all of a sudden, Israelis felt that Trump is trying to cut his losses, that Trump is unhappy with how the war has developed, that Trump feels that he was perhaps manipulated or misled or wronged by Mr. Netanyahu when he made all these assurances about the quick and decisive victory. Hmm. And they started questioning whether this war achieved anything, given the superiority that the U.S. and Israel had militarily. But the fact that Iran attacked the Arab Gulf states, the fact that Iran shut down the Strait of Hormuz, even for people who are not geopoliticians or grand strategists, when they walk into the supermarket or sit in a cafe, they sensed that viscerally, they sensed it, that the war is not being as successful as it is branded. And at that point, they stopped believing what Trump and Netanyahu were saying. But more importantly, Steve, they began to understand, again, instinctively or intuitively, that Iran may emerge victorious.
10: Well, are there Israelis then among those 92% who are unhappy with the outcome because they wanted the war to continue?
15: Absolutely. Absolutely. By the way, there's a mirror image here of hardcore Trump supporters who can't reconcile why he went into a war in the Middle East, why he engaged in a war after promising not to engage in forever wars. And so they're blaming an outside agent. They're blaming Netanyahu for dragging him into the war. And then comes the mirror image. Netanyahu supporters were saying, how could this have happened with all this military superiority and dominance? So they're blaming Trump for not going all the way. And you see this, but both sides seem to agree, I mean, both on the Israeli side and the American side, that in terms of what's been set as the grand objectives, regime change, the missile program and the nuclear program being destroyed, et cetera, that the war has been a major debacle.
10: What are the political implications of this with the elections coming up in Israel in October or by October?
15: I think they will be huge because Prime Minister Netanyahu is carrying the burden of three major colossal failures. The October 7, 2023 Hamas attack under his watch, the worst catastrophe in Israel's history. Then this impasse leading nowhere in Lebanon, and most pertinently for our conversation, a war in Iran that should have been prosecuted along different lines that Israelis have been told. So I think this, in a major way, adversely impacts his chances in an election.
10: Alon Pincus is a former Israeli diplomat. Thanks so much.
15: Thank you, Steve.

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1: It's 8:19 Eastern Time. This is Morning Edition. Nicole Walton with you on this Monday morning. Coming up, President Trump says the reflecting pool on the National Mall will be drained again. He claimed without evidence that vandals damaged the pool following a costly renovation and painting. That is coming up at 8:34 here on Public Radio 90. In the forecast for today, mostly sunny skies, highs 66 to 72. For tonight, partly cloudy, lows 42 to 48, and tomorrow, partly cloudy skies, highs 72 to 78 degrees. And for Wednesday, showers are likely with a slight chance of thunderstorms, highs 66 to 72 degrees. Right now in Iron Mountain, it is 54. Nagani is 50. In Manistique, it's 52. And in Marquette, fair and 53 degrees.

Hello, I'm Edmund Stone. The conclusion of our series of must-see films is all about thought-provoking gems. From Interstellar to Inception, an

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2: 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I'm Michelle Martin.
3: And I'm Steve Inskeep. Blood tests currently in development may be about to transform cancer care and cancer survival. The Food and Drug Administration is evaluating a multi-cancer detection test as a breakthrough device and could approve it later this year. NPR's Yuki Noguchi reports.
4: In the U.S. today, it's common to screen for five cancers: breast, colon, cervical, prostate, and lung, each requiring its own scan or exam. Compare that to Galleri, a test the FDA is investigating as a promising technology. It can detect the presence of trace remnants of malignant cells for 50 cancers from a single vial of blood. Megan Hall is vice president of medical affairs for the company Grail, Galleri's maker.
5: It's a real fundamental shift in how we think about cancer screening. Instead of screening for individual cancers, we can now screen an individual for multiple cancers simultaneously.
4: Hall says if approved around year's end, as anticipated, Medicare will reimburse its cost, which at retail is $950. So what does that mean for people who fear cancer or live with it? This month, the Journal of Clinical Oncology released research tracking the impact of Galleri's tests in real-life populations. Annual blood tests administered to 142,000 patients in the UK through the National Health Service initially turned up many late-stage cancers. But over time, as the tests caught more disease earlier, incidence of advanced cases declined.
5: In the third year alone, we saw a 26% reduction in stage 4 cancers: pancreatic cancer, liver cancer, lung cancer, gastric cancer, and a handful of others.
4: Oncologist Arif Kamal says Grail is one of hundreds of companies pursuing the promise of blood tests, competing over levels of accuracy and reliability. Kamal is chief patient officer at the American Cancer Society. He says the simplicity of such tests could make routine screening easier and more accessible.
6: The technology base is all there. I think right now what's happening is just updates and guidelines and practice and evidence to kind of implement that into real world settings.
4: Similar technology has already changed the way UCLA lung cancer specialist Jonathan Goldman treats patients. Tests can not only identify presence of cancer, but its specific genetic type, allowing for more effective, targeted treatment.
7: Blood-based testing has become central to the way that we think about lung cancer and other cancers because the systems have become so sensitive.
4: Goldman hopes the technology may one day be sensitive enough to even prevent cancer.
7: It's possible that at some point our blood testing could become so sensitive that you could find that very small number of cells that would be at risk for causing cancer recurrence years later.
4: Indeed, Grail's Megan Hall says the test shows probability of cancer and isn't a diagnosis. But fragments of DNA found in blood can narrow down a tumor's likely source.
5: That cancer signal origin prediction is a really important feature of the technology because it directs your physician on where to go look to confirm the presence or absence of that cancer.
4: And, she says, catching disease at stage 3 versus stage 4 has never been more significant for survival.
5: The treatment landscape has evolved so much over the past 5 to 10 years even that there are now a lot of treatments even for stage 3 cancer that offer curative intent options. And that's a really big deal.
4: Yuki Noguchi, NPR News.
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0: After nearly 4 years away from competition, a tennis great is back. And Serena Williams is back with a bang. That's Williams winning a doubles match at the HSBC Championships in London earlier this month alongside Victoria Mboko.
1: Reporters naturally asked what it's like coming back to the courts at age 44.
2: It's riding a bike up a hill, but enjoying the ride.
1: I love the little subtlety there. It's like riding a bike, so you don't forget, but it now feels like you're riding it uphill. Anyway, the ride continues at Wimbledon. She has a wild card entry to play doubles with her sister Venus Williams and another for the singles.
0: Okay, so let's say you're not a superstar athlete. Are there still the benefits of revisiting your playing past? Judy Van Rault is a sports psychologist based in Arizona.
3: Returning to sport is fun, and as an adult, you don't often get the chance to play. You know, a lot of work and parenting and life and all kinds of other things.
1: And Van Rault has some advice for getting the most out of it, like try not to make comparisons to the younger you. Instead, set new goals.
3: It's not always about winning and losing. It might be about improvement or coming into the net sometimes and hitting a volley or learning a new kind of spin that you weren't able to master before.
0: Van Rault also believes reviving the past can help the future.
3: The ability to come back, to try again, to pick something up, that's a really great personal strength that could apply to your relationships. It could apply to work, where something that was hard might be easier next time around.
1: That is Amelia Wilson's experience. She writes a newsletter called Happy on Purpose.
4: I began playing tennis at around 12 years old in Brisbane, Australia. And I hated the feeling that people were watching me, especially if I wasn't playing well. It crippled my confidence.
1: She quit after high school.
0: Fast forward, Wilson was in her mid-30s and living in New York as a mother of two when a friend suggested they take tennis lessons together.
4: And as soon as I set foot back on the court, I remembered how much I loved it. I remembered that I'd actually been pretty good at it.
1: And she now sees an opportunity to grow.
4: Being on a tennis court and feeling like you're outmatched is an uncomfortable situation, as is entering a tournament. Those uncomfortable situations and forcing myself into them has been incredibly helpful for my confidence.
1: And she's confident enough to write about it in a new newsletter all about tennis. This is NPR News.
5: Firefighters are anticipating a busy summer in the West. The U.S. Forest Service says it is ahead of its hiring goals, but some Westerners are worried by downsizing at the agency.
6: These layoffs at the federal level are presenting risk as to our ability to respond to major wildfires.
5: I'm Mary Louise Kelly. Concerns over wildfire staffing on All Things Considered from NPR News.
7: Today at 4 on Public Radio 90. Coming up at 8:45, in Phoenix, Arizona, a disproportionate number of indoor heat-related deaths happen in mobile homes. Red Cross volunteers are working to change that. It's now 8:30. The news is next.

0: Live from NPR News in Washington, I'm Dave Mattingly. Vice President Vance says great progress has been made between the U.S. and Iran following a round of high-level talks in Switzerland. Speaking afterwards in Geneva, Vance said Iran has agreed to a roadmap for a final deal within 60 days, focusing largely on Iran's nuclear program. The vice president also says Iran has agreed to allow in inspectors from the International Atomic Energy Agency. Ranking Democrat on the House Armed Services Committee, Congressman Adam Smith of Washington State, says negotiations should have been President Trump's priority from the start.
1: Iran had been substantially weakened. Hezbollah was weakened. Hamas was weakened. We had them in a very vulnerable place prior to the start of this war. But instead of pressing that advantage and negotiating the best possible deal, Trump entertained the fantasy that he could be the guy that would eliminate the Iranian regime and fundamentally remake the Middle East.
0: He was speaking to NPR's Morning Edition. Low-level technical talks are expected to continue this week in Geneva between the U.S. and Iran. The former chair of the Federal Reserve, Alan Greenspan, has died at the age of 100. His family says Greenspan died at home this morning of complications from Parkinson's disease. He led the central bank for nearly 19 years. This is NPR News from Washington. Less than 2 years after winning a landslide election, British Prime Minister Keir Starmer has announced his resignation. Starmer will step down as leader of the Labour Party but remain on as a caretaker prime minister until his successor is chosen. Former Manchester Mayor Andy Burnham hopes to succeed Starmer as leader of the UK. A shooting at a high school in the Philippines has left 3 people dead and 7 others injured. As Jan Commonson Broomby reports, police report 2 students are under arrest.
2: Police say an investigation is underway to understand the circumstances of the shooting that took place outside San Jose National High School in the central Philippines. Local media report that 2 suspects, both minors, have been arrested in connection with the shooting. Regional Police Chief James Capoy said the 2 were students at the high school and close friends. The Philippine Department of Education says it condemns the incident and is coordinating with law enforcement. For NPR News, I'm Jan Kamsenbrumby in Taipei.
0: There are 4 more group stage matches today at the Men's World Cup soccer tournament. They include Lionel Messi and Argentina taking on Austria and France against Iraq. Yesterday, Egypt got its first ever World Cup win with a 3-1 victory over New Zealand. The U.S. plays its next match Thursday against Turkey. The American team has already qualified for the knockout round. I'm Dave Mattingly, NPR News in Washington.
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1: It's Morning Edition from NPR News. I'm Michelle Martin. Good morning. President Trump says the reflecting pool at the Lincoln Memorial will be drained again. That's after its waters turned green with algae and pieces of its new coating peeled off in chunks. Trump accused vandals of damaging the pool, but experts point to the recent renovations as the more likely source of the problems. NPR's Rachel Treisman has been spending lots of time at the reflecting pool seeing all this play out, and she's with us now to tell us what she's been seeing. Rachel, good morning.
2: Good morning.
1: It seems like something new is happening with that reflecting pool every day. Where do things stand right now?
2: Right. Trump said on social media over the weekend that multiple people have been arrested for vandalizing the pool. Now, remember, the administration just spent more than $14 million to have it painted a darker blue. And it was just refilled earlier this month and then quickly turned green because of algae. On top of that, in the last few days, people noticed chunks of that blue coating drifting to the surface. So Trump says he met with contractors on Saturday, and they will probably have to, quote, drain much of the water for repairs.
1: Let me go back to these allegations about vandalism. There were arrests made. What do we know about that?
2: Truly not much. A Trump administration official with knowledge of the situation said that as of Saturday night, five people were arrested for vandalism. That official was not authorized to share details publicly. We also asked the U.S. Park Police and Department of the Interior for specifics, but haven't heard back. U.S. Attorney for D.C. Jeanine Pirro told Fox News on Sunday that vandals will face consequences.
3: There are several citations that have been handed out to individuals, and these are cases that will be prosecuted to the full extent.
2: One of those arrested is David Hearn. He's a Maryland resident and former U.S. Olympian. He was charged on Friday with destroying government property. But Hearn says he didn't do anything wrong. He says he got curious and just reached into the pool to touch one of the blue pieces that was already floating there.
1: Okay, so let's talk about this new coating, this expensive new coating. Why is it already starting to peel?
2: That's what I asked Steve Goodale, known online as Swimming Pool Steve, and he says there could be a bunch of contributing factors.
4: You have to consider environmental conditions and humidity and dust and contamination from other products that you're using.
2: Trump said on Truth Social that vandals had sliced a 250-foot gash in the pool's facade and poured corrosive chemicals in the water. But Goodale says that claim raises more questions than answers because of the strength of the coating that was applied to the pool.
4: Something that you would have to work pretty hard at, I think, to cause damage to it. If it's securely bonded to the substrate, that stuff is darn near impenetrable.
2: Another potential culprit is the hydrogen peroxide that Park Service workers poured into the pool last week. That was part of their efforts to kill the algae. Goodale says it's possible that those chemicals disrupted the bond layer between the surface and the coating, but it's hard to say without more data.
1: So if President Trump is saying the pool may have to be drained again, does that mean the algae could return?
2: Yeah, according to the experts I talked to, algae has caused problems in the reflecting pool over the years and very likely could again. The pool is, in general, a great environment for algae growth. It's shallow, it's stagnant, and it's in direct sunlight. And now that it's been painted an even darker color, it will absorb more sunlight. Goodale is hoping to see more precautions taken this time around. So, for example, flushing the pipes before turning the water back on. And of course, there's plenty of incentive for this administration to want the pool looking clean and blue as soon as possible, especially with July 4th less than 2 weeks away.
1: That is NPR's Rachel Treisman. Rachel, thank you.
2: Thank you.
1: Now to a very different story. In Lebanon, children have paid a heavy price in the war with Israel. Lebanon's health ministry says at least 247 children have been killed and more than 1,000 wounded since Israeli airstrikes began in March. NPR's Jane Arraf and Jawad Rizkala spoke with a surgeon treating war-wounded children. And here's a warning. This story contains audio of an injured child in distress.
5: Dr. Hassan Abusita is trying to soothe his young patient. Annabelle is 12, and she's been in hospital since she was wounded in an Israeli airstrike in April. She was hit by shrapnel near her home in southern Lebanon. The impact fractured her leg and ripped off soft tissue and nerves. She's had one operation already. Now she's not just in pain. She's so terrified that Dr. Abusita arranges for sedation so he can remove the dressing.
6: Quite traumatized. I need to take the back sponge off.
5: Annabella is with her mother, Sabrine, who asked NPR not to use their last names so they could freely discuss the impact of her injuries and treatment. Amid the sound of a vacuum dressing machine, her mother, a school teacher, encourages the girl to tell us what happened.
7: I was sitting on the bed. My dad came and told me that he wants to take me to the grocery.
5: Oh, the grocery store. Okay.
7: Mm-hmm. Then I wear my clothes and went with him to the garage.
5: They walked down the stairs and everything went black and you found yourself on the ground.
7: Yeah.
5: Her mother is wearing a neck brace. The blast sent a door flying into her. The family was displaced. The airstrike hit half an hour before the announcement of a ceasefire on April 16th between Israel and Iran-backed Hezbollah.
8: Before, we were packaging our things, our bags, waiting for 7 o'clock to the news to go back.
5: Dr. Abusita, who's Palestinian-British, treated hundreds of children wounded in the war in Gaza. Israel bars him from going back there. Here, he says he sees some of the same patterns, including airstrikes on homes.
9: The wounded kids that are coming to us, we see them coming in families of wounded. And they're all in residential homes.
5: Israel says it uses precise targeting and takes care to avoid civilian casualties. But it does not explain why its strikes have killed and injured so many children. Dr. Abusita says the Israeli killings of first responders in Lebanon, more than 125 of them so far, has also lessened the chances of wounded children surviving.
9: We know there are kids who've died being stuck in small hospitals that couldn't treat them and couldn't be moved.
5: He says all the injured children he treats are traumatized.
9: Because home is the safest place. And so that whole worldview of safety has been shattered.
5: War-wounded children with injuries far beyond physical. Jane Araf, NPR News, Beirut.

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1: It's 8:42 Eastern. Good morning. I'm Nicole Walton for Public Radio 19 News. A man was involved in a rollover crash in Escanaba early this morning. Public safety officers were dispatched to the 1600 block of Stevenson Avenue around 2:43 a.m. They located two vehicles driving more than 20 miles per hour over the posted speed limit in a residential area. One of the vehicles was involved in a rollover crash near the original incident location. The suspect was arrested and lodged in the Delta County Jail. No other details about the incident are available at this time. A Marquette brewery is permanently closing its doors. In a Facebook post Thursday, Barrel and Beam announced it's ceasing operations after 9 years. The owner said, like many small businesses, they face challenges from rising costs, inflation, tariffs, and an increasingly difficult economic environment. They said while those factors played a role, the decision ultimately came down to family. After much reflection, they realized the sacrifices required to continue were no longer sustainable. They thanked their employees and the public for supporting local, believing in their vision, and helping make the business something special. And gas prices in Michigan are down 18 cents from a week ago. AAA Michigan says drivers are now paying an average of $4.01 per gallon for regular unleaded. That's 73 cents less than this time last month, but still 72 cents more than this time last year. The most expensive gas price average is in Metro Detroit at $4.12 a gallon. The least expensive is in Grand Rapids at $3.83. Drivers are paying an average of $60 for a full 15-gallon tank of gasoline, an increase of about $9 from 2025's highest price last August. It'll be mostly sunny today, highs 66 to 72. Right now in Copper Harbor, it's 52. Iron Mountain is 54, Ishpeming 49, and in Marquette, 53. For Public Radio 19 News, I'm Nicole Walton. It's 8:45 Eastern.
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3: This is Morning Edition from NPR News. I'm Michelle Martin.
4: And I'm Steve Inskeep. Alan Greenspan has died at the age of 100. We have confirmation through his wife, NBC's Andrea Mitchell. Greenspan was chairman of the Federal Reserve, a quiet, bespectacled man with a talent for elaborate phrases who wielded enormous influence over the economy for 19 years. David Wessel covered many of those years with Greenspan for the Wall Street Journal. David, good morning.
5: Good morning, Steve.
4: What are your thoughts on hearing this news?
5: Well, you know, I remember when Greenspan was named chairman of the Fed by Ronald Reagan, everybody worried that he could never measure up to the big shoes that Paul Volcker, his predecessor, had worn.
4: Oh, the guy who had tamed inflation, it seemed. Go on.
5: Right. And you know, Greenspan was small and mousy looking, and Volcker was tall and commanding looking. And it reminds me, and what happened was, for better or worse, Greenspan presided over the stock market crash of 1987, handled it well, and that established him as someone who could actually be the adult in the room. And I think there's a parallel today to Kevin Warsh. Kevin Warsh has not been tested yet. People are comparing him to Jay Powell. But we will discover if Kevin Warsh faces a really tough decision or, God forbid, a financial crisis, whether he can do what Greenspan did and establish his credibility as the adult in the room.
4: David, you wrote a book once called In Fed We Trust. It's about a slightly later era in the Fed. But I'm thinking about that word trust. What made people throughout the economy trust Alan Greenspan's management?
5: Mostly because he was usually right. You know, credibility comes with doing the right thing at the right time, and he mostly did that. one of his key insights was, as you may remember, when we had a burst of technological innovation, the beginning of the internet era, he saw that productivity was increasing in real time, where most economists disagreed with him. And that led him in the mid-90s to hold interest rates down when other people wanted to raise them. And that proved to be a good bet. But he also had a major flaw, which he acknowledged once. He was not a man who ever liked to admit error. And that was he completely missed what was going on in the subprime housing boom and how that would cause the global financial crisis, because he actually did not believe in regulation. So you have one colossal victory on monetary policy and one colossal failure on supervisory and regulatory policy.
4: You're reminding me of the amazing nature of this job. You do incredibly sophisticated financial analysis of incredible amounts of data throughout the economy. And in the end, you're going to make a very simple decision. I'm going to raise rates by a quarter point or not.
5: Absolutely. There's some old adage that says that the successful Fed chairman knows what to do with interest rates at the right time and looks like he knows what he's doing. And Greenspan mainly did both of those.
4: Do we still see his influence today?
5: Absolutely. I mean, Kevin Warsh is constantly talking about the call that Alan Greenspan made when he decided not to raise interest rates in the face of a productivity boom. And I think we've learned in reaction to Greenspan that the financial system needs adult supervision and the government has to provide it.
4: And I guess we're going to hear, as AI transforms the economy, we're going to find out if Warsh gets the changing economy and productivity right again. David, thanks so much.
5: You're welcome.
4: David Wessel is a senior fellow at Brookings, also a reporter who covered Alan Greenspan for the Wall Street Journal. Greenspan, the former Fed chairman from 1987 to 2006, has died at age 100. It's Morning Edition from NPR News. I'm Steve Inskeep.
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1: In the marine forecast for the open waters of Lake Michigan, today north winds 10 to 20 knots, increasing to 15 to 25 knots, waves 1 to 3 feet, building to 3 to 5 feet. Tonight, north winds 10 to 20 knots, diminishing to 10 to 15 knots, waves 2 to 4 feet, subsiding to 1 to 2 feet. And tomorrow, north winds 5 to 10 knots, becoming northwest 10 to 20 knots, waves 1 to 2 feet. For the open waters of Lake Superior, today, northwest winds 10 to 20 knots, diminishing to 5 to 15 knots late, waves calm to 2 feet. Tonight, northwest winds 5 to 15 knots, waves calm to 2 feet. And for tomorrow, northwest winds 5 to 15 knots, backing west late, waves calm to 2 feet.
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8: This is David Duval. 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
9: Alan Greenspan has died. He led the Federal Reserve for almost two decades and had a signature way of communicating.
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11: NBC News first reported the death of former Federal Reserve Chair Alan Greenspan, publishing a statement from his wife, NBC correspondent Andrea Mitchell. Marketplace's Nancy Marshall-Genzer has this remembrance.
12: Alan Greenspan served as chair of the Federal Reserve for almost two decades. His explanations for Fed actions and his congressional testimony were notoriously obscure, eventually becoming known as Greenspeak or FedSpeak. But Greenspan also introduced Fed statements, which did give a clear reason for interest rate decisions. The Fed still issues them after every interest rate meeting. There's a debate, though, over whether Greenspan's Fed kept interest rates too low for too long, fueling a housing bubble that eventually burst. Julia Coronado is founder and president of Macro Policy Perspectives and a former Fed economist who served under Greenspan.
13: He was asleep at the switch a bit on the housing bubble. He did have a great faith in market discipline, that, you know, we couldn't have a bubble because markets are more disciplined than that.
12: But Coronado says the housing bubble was caused more by regulations that were too loose. And she points out the Fed under Greenspan did eventually raise rates. I'm Nancy Marshall Genzer for Marketplace.
11: Let's have a look at the numbers ahead of markets opening here in the U.S. Dow, S&P and NASDAQ futures are up in the 0 to 0.3% range, with the Dow future up 75 points. Earlier today, UK Prime Minister Keir Starmer announced he will step down as the head of Britain's Labour Party and resign as Prime Minister. The FTSE in London is up 0.5%. Starmer is the sixth Prime Minister to lead the nation in the decade since Brexit.
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11: Congress is working on a bipartisan bill aimed at addressing housing affordability by, among other things, making it easier to build homes. One provision would place limits on how many single-family homes companies and institutional investors can purchase. The idea is to prevent deep-pocketed investors with all-cash offers from competing with regular buyers. But investors say they aren't the problem. So, who's right? Marketplace's Nova Safo visited Las Vegas, a city with a disproportionately high rate of institutional purchases, to learn more.
14: To answer that question, I wanted to first understand the scope of investor purchases in Las Vegas and the impact they've had. So I went on a ride-along with Congresswoman Dina Titus, whose district stretches from the glitzy casinos in the heart of town to suburbs in the north and south.
15: Well, this is a nice, fairly new middle-class neighborhood in Henderson, and I'm sure it's all single-family.
14: We're looking out on rows and rows of stucco homes, one or two stories, with tile roofs, all built at once as one development. There are many neighborhoods just like this around Vegas, and in some, a quarter of all homes are investor-owned, according to analysis by the University of Nevada. Titus, who supports some limits on investor purchases, says companies often crowd out potential homeowners.
15: All the numbers show that having a house is the key to building wealth. So if you can't find one to buy, you have to rent. That's not building your own personal wealth.
14: Titus says a decade ago, a hospitality worker at a casino with a union job would have been able to buy a modest home here. A worker like Samuel Delgado, a house person at the Bellagio.
16: I actually bought my house back in 2012.
14: I met Delgado as he was out canvassing for midterm election candidates, backed by his union, Culinary Workers Local 226. The union helped him with the down payment he needed to purchase his five-bedroom home.
16: I was very blessed to be a homeowner. My boys have a place to call home, have a backyard. Just, it feels great.
14: If you had to buy that home today, could you?
16: Absolutely not. I don't think at this time with the market price, if everything's skyrocketing, it'll be quite impossible for me.
14: Are prices up because of investors, or are investors here because home prices are accelerating? Experts say it's hard to know for sure. Nevertheless, in Vegas, homeownership is slipping farther away. Delgado says a lot of his neighbors now are renters in investor-owned homes. And they come and go, he says, as rents go up, making his community more transient than it otherwise would be.
16: most impacts is the children, because the children have to be located to school and, you know, my boy's nine, so he gets friends here and there, and then he just sees his friends come and go due to the fact that they have to move out.
14: One of the people Delgado and I met as he was canvassing is 45-year-old Christopher Rice. He was out in the baking sun repairing his SUV.
17: Yeah, she's my old Jeep, man. Yeah, she's cool. A 5.2 liter, and she's a beast.
14: Rice said he's renting his home from an investment company, but he would rather buy.
17: I do. I am looking at this time. Me and the lady have worked on our credit for over 2 years. We are in that process.
14: The problem, he says, is that they can't find an affordable house.
17: Homes are, what, $325 to $450 easy.
14: Yeah. And that's out of your price range right now?
17: I can get a $325,000 home that's 50 years old and aging, needs plumbing, needs all kinds of work.
14: He's thinking of moving to another state instead. So would the investor limits Congress is considering actually help Christopher Rice buy in Las Vegas? The answer is complicated because researchers struggle to separate the bigger trends, interest rates, lack of supply, from any effects that might be caused by corporate purchases.
11: That's Marketplace's Nova Safo reporting from Las Vegas. Nova continues his story tomorrow when we'll get perspectives from the housing investor side and explore what effect the new legislation might have in local communities around the country. In Washington, I'm Kimberly Adams with the Marketplace Morning Report. 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
1: It's now 9 Eastern, 8 Central. This has been Morning Edition for this Monday, the 22nd day of June. In the forecast for today, mostly sunny, high 66 to 72 degrees. Tonight, partly cloudy, lows 42 to 48. And for tomorrow, partly cloudy skies, highs 72 to 78 degrees. And for Wednesday, showers are likely with a slight chance of thunderstorms, highs 66 to 72. Right now in Copper Harbor, it is 52. Escanaba is 54. In Nagani, it's 50. And in Marquette, fair skies and 53 degrees. 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I'm Nicole Walton, thanking you for tuning in this morning. Hope to have you back again for Morning Edition tomorrow. In the meantime, stay tuned for Climate Connections, Chapter a Day, and Class Eclectic.

0: On this week's broadcast of the San Francisco Symphony, violinist Isabel Faust joins music director Esa-Pekka Salonen for a lyrical and very personal musical statement by Alban Baer. You'll also hear Magnus Lindberg's companion piece for Baer's concerto, based on the same Lutheran chorale, and the ballet that changed Igor Stravinsky's life and almost changed his name. That's next time with the San Francisco Symphony.
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2: I'm Dr. Anthony Lazarowitz, and this is Climate Connections. Cows poop a lot. On large dairy farms, dealing with all that waste can be a challenge. Some farmers pile it into pits, where it emits climate-warming methane as it breaks down. But on other farms, cow poop is being turned into energy instead. A biodigester, or anaerobic digester, is a tank or covered lagoon where microorganisms break down organic waste in an oxygen-free environment.
3: It can be manure from animal agriculture. It can be food waste.
2: Jessica Niekraus consults on biodigester projects and co-founded the Wisconsin Biomass Energy Coalition. She explains that when waste breaks down in a biodigester, it produces methane and carbon dioxide, which are captured. This biogas can then be turned into vehicle fuel or used in generators or boilers, or it can be refined and used in place of conventional natural gas. And the biodigestion process leaves behind a nutrient-rich material called digestate that can be used as fertilizer on farm fields.
3: It comes back with fewer pathogens, reduced odor.
2: So biodigesters provide farmers with products they can use or sell while reducing the climate pollution caused by all that poop. Climate Connections is produced by the Yale Center for Environmental Communication. 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
7: This is Chapter a Day. I'm Carl Schmidt. Reading this week, as for the past 2 weeks, from a book called Cry of the Kalahari by Mark and Delia Owens, a young couple studying lions and brown hyenas in the Kalahari Desert for 4 years now. With the funding from a research grant, they've hired a man from the camp in Maun to help them. His name is Max. And with another grant of money from Frankfurt Zoological Society, they've been able to buy a second-hand airplane, which will enable them to track animals more effectively. Mark quickly learned to fly, and within 6 weeks had his pilot's license. Now that Mark and Delia have returned to camp in Deception Valley with the plane, they're eager to do more serious work on the lions and the hyenas. Cry of the Kalahari by Mark and Delia Owens. Chapter 11. It was one thing to write the proposal, but quite another to actually find lions, put collars on them, and then track them over tens of thousands of square miles of Kalahari wilderness. January 1978 had come and gone by the time we had the plane and its fuel in camp. We had no idea how long it would take us to collar the lions, but we were racing against the coming dry season, when they would disappear into the vast bush savanna, away from the fossil river courses, for 8 months or more. Major international conservation interests had invested in our project, and now it was up to us to demonstrate that what we'd set out to do was, in fact, possible. If we failed, we were not likely to get more financing. Our plan was to immobilize and radio-collar lions and brown hyenas along the full length of Deception Valley, as well as some lion prides in fossil river systems to the north. The immediate problem was how to find these roving predators. in such a remote area, and then get to them on the ground for the collaring. Our only chance of spotting them would be to catch them on the open grasslands of the riverbeds in the early morning. Each dawn, for the next 6 weeks, we roused ourselves for a quick bowl of uncooked oatmeal and powdered milk, then our pockets stuffed with sticks of dried meat. We hurried to the plane, standing cold and wet with dew in the pale dawn. Switches on, master on, throttle set, Delia shivered behind the foggy windshield. Contact, I spun the propeller and stepped back. A puff of white smoke, a sputter, a roar, and our plane, Echo Whiskey Golf, came to life. There was a springbok who used the airstrip as the center of his territory. He pawed a spot on the ground, now urinated on it to freshen his midden, and trotted casually to one side as we taxied into takeoff position. He had become so tame that we had to be careful not to run into him during takeoffs and landings. On takeoff, camp flashed by. We could see Mox stoking the fire, smoke curling through the trees. We cruised slowly north, above Deception Valley, our foreheads pressed against side windows as we looked for lions on the Fossil Riverbed. From the beginning, the airplane made it obvious. She did not like life in the bush. Her alternator burned out, and for more than 2 months, until we could get parts to fix it, I had to start the engine by hand. The engine would run on the current from its magnetos, but without electricity from the battery, we could not use the radio, and our compass was out. When flying far away from Deception, we always carried food and survival gear stowed in the plane's aft baggage compartment. We seldom knew which direction from camp we'd be at any particular time, or how long we'd be gone. And there was no one other than Mox with whom we could leave a flight plan. I was irritable much of the time in those early days with the airplane. But now I realize how much stress I felt from flying an aircraft with so many mechanical difficulties in such a remote area. If we'd gone down somewhere, our chances of rescue would have been very poor. And there were always the danger of holes, too. We often had to land and take off in tall grass, where a badger's excavation, a fox's den, a spring hare's burrow could easily have broken off one of the plane's wheels. Later, however, I learned a technique for spotting holes by flying low while running my wheels lightly over the ground, called feeling the surface before landing. Now, Delia shouted above the engine, "There, in that tree island, lions." I banked the plane steeply, and we swept low over the flat-topped trees. Below us, a pride of lions was sprawled near a hartebeest carcass. I throttled back and pulled flap. We skimmed the top of a nearby tree, and after Delia had dropped some toilet paper into its branches to mark the spot, I took a compass bearing on a big forked acacia tree. And then we set course for camp. We packed the truck with camping gear, food, water, darting equipment, cameras. Delia then drove off in the direction of the lions. I watched the truck until it was lost in the wavering heat mirage. It was the first time she'd driven into the Kalahari alone. Several hours later, when she should have reached the general area of the lions, I took off and flew along the course she had taken, searching the savannah for the white speck of the truck below. I finally spotted it, crawling like a beetle through the bush. Though she wasn't far from our rendezvous at the forked tree on the riverbed, Delia was off course. Unless she changed direction, she'd miss the valley altogether. So I dropped low and flew just above the truck directly toward the tree. She stopped, took a compass bearing on the plane, changed course, and drove on. Satisfied that she was going the right way, I flew to the trees where we had found the lions earlier that morning. The hartebeest remains were still there, but the lions had gone. I started making slow turns over the area, hoping to find the pride. Delia arrived at the tree and began driving the truck back and forth along a relatively smooth section of the pan to make a landing strip. And then she walked up and down with a spade, filling in holes and knocking down the worst nodes of clay and the taller grass bases, which could damage the plane. And when she was 300 yards from the truck and satisfied the strip was safe, she turned to walk back to the land cruiser. Glancing up, she found the lions. They had moved from their carcass to the trees along the edge of the riverbed. She had been so busy filling in holes, she hadn't seen them coming. Now, strung out in a line, they were headed straight toward her, the nearest one not 50 yards away, and moving between her and the truck. With no other cover for miles around, she stood rooted to the ground. We usually could trust the blue pride, but these were strange lions, and this was almost certainly their first encounter with a human. The lionesses began to walk more slowly and deliberately toward Delia, staring intently and raising and lowering their heads, watching her every move. She could hear Echo Whiskey Golf turning lazy circles in the sky not more than half a mile away, but she had no way to signal me. And slowly, she began to back away, trying to read the lion's expressions and postures. But suddenly she realized that by retreating she was inviting their pursuit, so she forced herself to stand still. The lions kept pressing forward, and when they closed to 30 yards, her fear, Delia's fear, reached a primal level. She raised the spade, wielding it like a club, and from deep inside her came a sound, a primitive sound, that I suppose could have come from a Neanderthal woman. As if on command, the lions stopped and slowly sat down on their haunches in a long line, their heads and necks craned forward, watching the primate that stood before them brandishing her weapon. Delia held her ground, terrified that if she moved, the lions would again follow. Yet she had to get past them to the safety of the truck. The longer she stayed where she was, the greater the chances that they would come for her. So slowly she took one step, then two, then began moving obliquely past the lionesses, holding her spade at waist level, her eyes fixed on the pride. They tracked her like radar, their heads slowly turning as she worked her way past them, waving her spade and beginning a long arc toward the truck. She had flanked the pride and begun backing away when one of the lionesses abruptly stood up and stalked quickly toward her, her head low. Resisting an overpowering urge to run, Delia stomped the ground, screamed, waved the spade high above her head. The lioness stopped. One forepaw poised above the ground. Delia stood still. The lioness sat down. Again, Delia backed toward the truck. Again, the lioness followed. She yelled and slammed the spade on the ground. The lioness sat. Once more, the predator and her ape prey played the game to the same conclusion. But now, Delia was nearing the truck. When she was about 10 yards away, she threw the spade toward the lioness and ran for the Land Cruiser. The lioness leaped for the spade and was sniffing it when Delia jerked open the door and scrambled to safety, and for several minutes she lay on the seat trembling. The sound of the plane grew louder. Echo Whiskey Golf glided in for a landing. The lions watched it intently from nearby. I taxied next to the truck and cut the engine. "Great, you found the lions," I said. Then I noticed her face. Pale, wide-eyed, her chin resting on the window frame. I jumped from the plane and into the Land Cruiser and held her tight. That evening, we darted and collared three of the lions, naming the group the Tau Pride, T-A-U. The next day, flying low over our section of the valley, we spent several hours searching for the Blue Pride in all of their favorite lying-up places. We'd not seen them since Bones had been shot. We found no trace of them now. Perhaps after their encounter with hunters, they would not come back to Deception Valley. Instead, we found the Springbok Pride, who held the territory south of camp. Early in the evening, we put transmitter collars on Satan, who was the dominant male, and on Happy, one of the females. And while they were recovering, we set up a small camp under the wing of the plane, 100 yards or so away from them. Delia hung a mosquito net from the wing strut and unrolled our bedding, and I set out the jerry can of water in the chuck box and built a small campfire. Before long, the kettle was steaming and rattling over the coals, and a hash of dried meat, potatoes, and onions was sizzling in the skillet. The fire died to red coals, and the moon peered over the dunes, flooding the valley with silvery light. Sitting under the plane's broad wing, we could see springbok herds grazing along the riverbed. The lions were beginning to roar when we slid into our bedrolls. And sometime later, I woke up. The moon had set, and a layer of cirrus clouds obscured the stars. I fumbled for our flashlight. Its batteries were nearly spent, as usual, and the weak yellow light hardly penetrated the darkness, but as I brought the beam slowly around, I caught the faint glow of 9 pairs of large eyes in an arc around the airplane. The entire Springbok pride was peering at us from no more than 25 yards away. The airplane was still an object of curiosity to the lions. I had the feeling they'd love to sink their teeth into her tail and tires. She must have looked to them like an enormous powdered milk can with wings. Delia and I sat up for an hour or so, talking quietly, and occasionally switching on the flashlight to check where the lions were, well, what they were doing. And eventually, one by one, they disappeared into the night. Later, a large herd of springbok stampeded past us, grunting and whizzing their nasal alarm calls. Then a deep, rattling groan, followed by slurping, cracking, tearing sounds, and the throating of feeding lions. With our flashlight, we could just make out the springbok pride quarreling over the spoils of their kill, about 30 yards off the wingtip of the plane. We had trouble falling asleep until they'd finished feeding. The morning sun was streaming through the netting that hung from the wing above us when we were awakened by Satan's feet swishing through the wet grass nearby. His thick mane rolled over his massive shoulders as he sauntered along, his radio collar scarcely visible in the tumble of jet-black hair. He lay down under a small tree and watched sleepily while we brewed coffee. We spent the day lolling under the wing of the plane and watching the sleeping lions. They seemed unconcerned about their collars, wearing them like necklaces. About 4 o'clock that afternoon, we took off in the plane to check the operation of the transmitters from the air and to search for more lions farther along the valley. We were delighted to find that even at a distance of 40 miles, we could still pick up Satan's radio signal. During the following weeks, we flew all over the central Kalahari, collaring lions farther and farther from camp. Delia often drove for hours on a compass bearing, to meet me on some distant pan or dry riverbed. When we couldn't find lions from the air, we landed the plane near an antelope herd and spent the night camped under the plane's wing, watching and listening for some pride on a hunt. And always, when we returned to our base camp, we searched for the blue pride. Time was running out. It was already nearing the end of March, and the rainy season would only last another month or so. When the antelope began to leave the valley, we would be less and less likely to find these lions. They were our most important group because they were nearest camp and we knew them best. But we hadn't yet equipped them with radio transmitters. Maybe more of the pride had been killed by ranchers or hunters. Whenever we came back to camp, we listened anxiously as Mox tried to tell us what had happened. And always, when we inquired about the pride, his answer was, nya, nya. But one morning, after sleeping out with the plane, we taxied into camp and found Mock standing at the fire, his face beaming. He pointed to lion tracks imprinted everywhere on the ground, then led us through camp in a pantomime broken with bits of English and Setswana. He stalked to the bath and kitchen bomas, then pawed at the gap between two wooden posts where a line full of drying meat had been hung. He pinched his ear, then pointed to the blue of my shirt and pulled at his chin with his fingertips, meaning it had been the lions with the blue ear tags and a couple of young males with scraggy manes. In his final act, he drew a J in the dust with his finger and pointed his backside. One of the lions had a J-shaped scar on his hip. The three of us piled into the truck and drove the 400 yards to Bush Island, where Mox had last seen the pride. We drove slowly, giving the lions ample opportunity to see us and the land cruiser in advance. They sat up as we approached, and we watched their expressions and postures for signs of fear or aggression. But we need not have worried. As always, Sassy and Blue came straight for the truck, chewing its tires and peering at us over the half door, their whiskered muzzles and resin-colored eyes just an arm's length away. I was tempted to reach out and pick off a tick above Sassy's eye, but then thought better on it. After we darted the Blue Pride, more than 16 individuals from five different prides holding territories along the Fossil River valleys were wearing radio transmitters that we could home in on from the plane or from

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1: Coloring the last hyena, we proclaimed the day a holiday and headed back for camp. When we walked between our two tents, we were met with a rush and flurry of wings as the hornbills settled on the guy ropes, clucking for their daily ration of mealy meal. Dilly sang to them as she started down the path into the shade of our tree island home. One we'd called Ugly settled on her shoulder, pulling at her earring, and another we'd called Chief struggled to hold a perch on her head, and the whole flock followed her toward the kitchen, where a little Mariko flycatcher, we'd named Marique, swooped to the ground in front of her, shaking his wings and vibrating all over, begging for his share of the handout. I had to wait my turn after 100 or so camp birds, William the Shrew, and Laramie the Lizard, and then I too was remembered and fed. Late that afternoon, we sat on the riverbed near camp, watching the orange sun turn silvery grass heads into a sea of fire before it slipped below West Dune. And soon after, the valley echoed with the mournful cries of jackals, their calls a lullaby to the lonely beauty of the Kalahari going quietly to sleep around us. The color drained from the sky, and the silhouette of West Dune quickly faded in the dusk. A click, click, click, like marbles striking together, of barking geckos, and the plaintive scoldings of plovers announced the coming of night. And finally, as the rush of cool air drained off the dunes, we headed back to camp. Mox had built a fire and laid out antelope steaks for us before going to his camp. We weren't ready to eat, and for a long time just sat silently, staring into the leaping fire. When the flames had died down a bit, we could see beyond, and lying on the chips next to the woodpile a few feet away, Muffin and Moffat, the two young males. Sometimes earlier, they had joined us, and now they watched and listened as we quietly talked. We had to remind ourselves that they were wild lions. What we felt at such times could not be expressed with any of the usual emotional terms. It was an amalgam, really, of several emotions: excitement, gratitude, warmth, companionship. And later they stood up and stretched and then walked to one of the same trees that Bones had so often scent-marked. No more than 10 feet from us, they turned, raised their tails, and jetted scent into the branches. Carrying flashlights, we followed them as they ambled into the kitchen. They seemed as big as horses, standing in the three-sided reed boma. Muff cocked his head and put his muzzle on the table, and I could have put my hand on his head as his fleshy tongue lapped up the meat Mox had put out for supper. Meanwhile, Muff was smelling the shelves, and when he reached the 25-pound bag of flour hanging high on a post, he clamped his jaws on it and pulled. The sack ripped open, and white flour showered his muzzle and mane. He stepped back, sneezing and shaking and flinging flour all over the kitchen. And then he grabbed the bag and strutted from camp, leaving a long white trail behind him. Muffin followed him. And after they'd pulled the sack to pieces, they lay quietly next to the kitchen, like big mounds of sand in the moonlight. Miming their soft coos, we walked quietly to within 6 feet of them, and sat there, listening to the squeaks and rumbles of their stomachs. Half an hour later, they stood up, roared, and then walked north up the valley. One of the most exciting pictures that began to emerge from the radio tracking was the relationship between the Blue Pride and the Deception Pan, a clan of brown hyenas. No matter where the lions were in their wet season territory, the lions found them. The Blue Pride rarely made a kill that one of the hyenas did not find. It became obvious that the brown hyenas depended heavily on the lions for food, and that the clan's territory almost completely overlapped the Blue Pride's wet season territory. Even their scent trails often coincided. From the air,

We could see the valley and riverbed as a big game board, with the hyenas monitoring the predatory movements of the lions so they could get at a carcass as soon as the predators had moved off. They were all players in a contest of survival. At the outset, we'd been concerned that the plane would frighten the lions, making close aerial observations of them impossible. We needn't have worried. Very soon, we could fly at grass top level, 25 or 30 yards away without disturbing them. At this range, if we were quick, we could easily see a lion's radio collar, and often the color of his ear tag. The lion's reactions to the plane varied. Muffin often made funny faces, rolling his eyes up without lifting his head as we glided over. Satan would crouch and sometimes playfully chase the plane a little way. Or if we sailed over his head, he'd rear on his hind legs, pawing the air. Occasionally, when they were resting on the riverbed, we would land and taxi over to them and then picnic in the shade of the wing while we watched them. Though their manes were not yet fully developed, they each weighed more than 450 pounds. And Muffin and Moffat made it obvious that they intended to hang on to their claim to the Blue Pride territory in Deception Valley. They strutted up and down the riverbed every night and early in the morning, bellowing, scraping, spraying their scent on trees and shrubs and grass stumps along the ways. We had spent years crashing through the bush in our truck to gather single tidbits of information on lions and brown hyenas. Now that we were using the plane and radio tracking equipment, a stream of data began flowing into our field books. We knew where Muffin and Moffat and Blue and the rest of their pride were on any given day, and how far they were from the Springbok pride, as well as from four others. To learn whether or not one of the lions had made a large kill, we simply took to the air, tuned its frequency, and flew over its head. I could depend on finding each of our collared animals from the air virtually 100% of the time, and could usually tell who they were with, in what habitat, how far they had traveled in the night, and whether or not they had cubs. It took no more than an hour and a half to 2 hours to find all of our collared animals in the rainy season. It was a field researcher's dream. Mark and Delia Owens, no longer the young graduate students, fresh from the United States, naive about the ways of Africa. They spent 7 years in the Kalahari Desert, came out of it and wrote a book called Cry of the Kalahari, from which we'll read again tomorrow on Chapter a Day.

0: This is from Dvorak's Slavonic Dances, played by Trio Elogio. Hi, I'm Tony Morris. Join me for this week's edition of Classical Guitar Alive as we hear this, the Villa-Lobos Guitar Concerto, and music by Bach, Tárrega, Stephen Goss, and much more. That's this week on Classical Guitar Alive.
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2: This is David Duval. Join me this week for The Piano Matters, and the show will feature performances by Jeffrey Swan, myself playing the Rigoletto paraphrase, Cecile Lacaud in two works by Ravel, and Philippe Andromat in Tchaikovsky. That's this week on The Piano Matters.
1: 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We'll present music of the Austrian composer Hans Gall today, who was lucky to have emigrated to the United Kingdom in 1938. He fled the Nazi regime and settled in Edinburgh in 1939, where he lived until his death at the age of 97. He started his musical life as a composer, but eventually moved to academia and authored a few books on music as well. Pianist Leon McCauley is featured on the Avi Records album of complete works for solo piano from Gall. And we'll start with a work from 1927, which leans into the adventurous side of piano composition, the Piano Sonata, Opus 28. Following that, we'll hear Leon perform an earlier work from Gall, The Three Sketches, from 1910 and 11.

0: Three challenging yet charming sketches from Hans Gull from 1910 and 11, performed at the piano by Leon McCauley. And before that, we heard a later work from Hans Gull from 1927, his Sonata for Piano, Opus 28. Music from a composer who emigrated to the UK and escaped the Nazis, here on Classic Eclectic, on member-supported Public Radio 90, WNMU-FM Marquette. I'm Kurt Hawsworth. Thanks for being with us today.
1: 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You'll also hear Magnus Lindberg's companion piece for Berg's concerto, based on the same Lutheran chorale, and the ballet that changed Igor Stravinsky's life and almost changed his name. That's next time with the San Francisco Symphony.
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0: Live from NPR News in Washington, I'm Korva Coleman. Vice President Vance has concluded the first round of high-level talks with Iranian officials in Switzerland. The mediators are Pakistan and Qatar. Officials from these two countries say technical teams from Iran and the U.S. will go on talking about the details of the preliminary agreement. NPR's Aya Batrawi has more.
1: Mediators say technical talks on Iran's nuclear program and U.S. sanctions are continuing through the week in Switzerland in order to reach a final deal within 60 days. They say the U.S. and Iran also agreed to create a, quote, deconfliction cell to ensure a ceasefire in Lebanon holds. This comes after high-level talks concluded in Switzerland in what mediators say was a, quote, positive and constructive atmosphere. Those talks almost didn't happen. Iran's delegation refused to meet Vance due to Israeli attacks on southern Lebanon. Iran then said it was closing the Strait of Hormuz, and President Trump threatened the U.S. could resume attacks on Iran. But by Sunday, the two sides were sitting down for talks, and there were no new attacks between Iran-backed Hezbollah and Israel in Lebanon. Aya Batrawi, NPR News, Dubai.
0: British Prime Minister Keir Starmer is resigning as head of the Labour Party, effectively stepping down as prime minister as well. He says he'll stay on as caretaker prime minister until a new leader is chosen. That could possibly be Andy Burnham, the former mayor of Greater Manchester. Burnham just won election to the UK Parliament last week and said today he intends to run for Labour Party leader. If he wins, he'll also become Britain's new prime minister. NPR's Lauren Freyer says his policies are not that substantially different from Starmer's.
2: He's seen more as sort of folksy, able to connect with voters in a way that Starmer did not. Perhaps slightly to the left of Starmer, more likely to sort of robustly defend a welfare state. But he will face the same headwinds, you know, rising global energy prices, strained public finances. So in a way, this is a change in personality at the top rather than policy.
0: NPR's Lauren Freyer reporting. Stocks opened higher this morning on a day when investors are remembering the late Alan Greenspan. NPR's Scott Horsley reports he died this morning at his home in Washington at the age of 100.
3: The Federal Reserve said in a statement today that Greenspan's nearly two decades at the helm of the central bank was marked by periods of significant economic expansion as well as periods of considerable stress. Former colleagues say Greenspan brought rigorous analytical discipline to monetary policymaking and helped establish the credibility that remains one of the Federal Reserve's most important assets. Greenspan was an acolyte of the libertarian Ayn Rand and a reluctant regulator who believed bankers' self-interest would prevent them from excessive risk. He acknowledged the shortcomings of that hands-off approach only after risky behavior produced the great financial crisis 2 years after he left the Fed in 2006. Scott Horsley, NPR News, Washington.
0: You're listening to NPR. Elon Musk's company SpaceX could soon end up in your retirement funds. The company's stock is up more than 23% since going public earlier this month. Some investment firms have changed their rules to let big tech companies join popular stock market index lists early. NPR's Stephen Bisaha explains.
4: Normally, a new public company like SpaceX has to wait months or years to get into popular indexes, basically a list of differently weighted stocks that retirement accounts often invest in. But a couple of groups that run these lists change their rules to add large IPOs much faster. SpaceX is going to be added to the NASDAQ 100 in a few weeks. That's left some personal investors concerned firms are changing rules to favor large companies. Both AI companies Anthropic and OpenAI are expected to have their own IPOs this year. Not all indexes change their rules. SpaceX still has to wait at least a year to join the S&P 500 and must prove profitability. Stephen Bisaha, NPR News.
0: The Los Angeles Unified School District says its superintendent, Alberto Carvalho, has resigned. He's been on administrative leave for 4 months since the FBI searched his home and office. The LA searches are reported to be linked to a company that created a chatbot for the city's students, but the AI project only lasted a short time. In March, Carvalho released a statement declaring his innocence. The Iron Fire in central Utah continues to burn. It has scorched more than 30 square miles, and none of it is contained. There are concerns about the nearby town of Eureka. 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
6: 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In the forecast for Upper Michigan from the National Weather Service Office, Marquette, today mostly sunny skies with highs from 66 to 72 degrees. Tonight, partly cloudy, lows in the 40s. Tomorrow, partly cloudy with highs in the 70s. Tomorrow night, mostly cloudy, a chance of rain showers and a slight chance of thunderstorms with lows in the upper 40s to mid 50s. And into Wednesday, showers are likely with a slight chance of thunderstorms and highs in the mid 60s to low 70s.
7: The American Library Association was founded in 1876 to champion four libraries and to protect the freedom to read. 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Battling book bans, a deepening crisis, is next time on Media Meet.
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9: This is the Composer's Datebook for June 22nd. I'm John Burge. There's an ancient curse popularly attributed to the Chinese. May you live in interesting times. Well, the French composer Étienne Nicolas Méhul, who was born on this date in 1763, certainly lived and worked in an interesting time, musically and politically speaking. His creative life spanned both the French Revolution and the Napoleonic Empire. And since Méhul lived and worked in Paris, he found himself at the epicenter of some extremely interesting events. As one of the leading French composers of his day, he was commissioned to write patriotic works for state occasions and had friends and supporters in high places, including Napoleon himself. His operas, both dramatic and comic, were greatly admired, although sometimes they proved too politically incorrect for the Parisian censors. Beethoven, not always PC himself, was a big fan of Méhul and borrowed some striking theatrical effects from one of Méhul's operas to use in his own opera, Fidelio. Apparently, this admiration and the borrowing was reciprocated. The last movement of Méhul's First Symphony shows the impact of Beethoven's Fifth Symphony of a few years later. Composer's Datebook is produced by APM, American Public Media, in conjunction with the American Composers Forum, reminding you that all music was once new.

Welcome back to Class Eclectic, your classical music variety program, weekday mornings on Public Radio 90. I'm Kurt Hosworth, your local host. Coming up just after 11, we'll learn more about the 2026 season of a festival that takes place in the west end of the UP and the northeastern Wisconsin area. It's the Emberlight Festival, a two-month-long fest that brings together concerts, films, visual art, photography, and more. We'll speak with artistic director and performer Miles Mikkonen, who you may recognize as a tenor from the Ironwood area, who went to the Met Opera to perform one of the leading roles in Cavalier and Clay. We'll have a conversation with Miles about the Emberlight Festival and upcoming performances just after 11 Eastern here on Class Eclectic. But for now, we've got some music of J.S. Bach from an album called More Bach, Please. So that wish will be granted with an arrangement of the overture in the French style in B minor. We will hear a version for two oboes, bassoon, strings, and basso continuo, and that arrangement done by the director of the Concerto Italiano Ensemble, Renardo Alessandrini.

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Composed in 1735, that's the music of Johann Sebastian Bach. That's the overture in the French style in B minor, BWV 831. And we heard an arrangement for two oboes, bassoon, strings, and basso continuo. And we heard from the Concerto Italiano Ensemble by director and arranger Renato Alessandrini. And that's from their album More Bach, Please. Well, that is our overture to this 10 a.m. hour. As we're about a quarter to 11, we've got more music for you from a composer from the 19th and 20th century, Jean Croix. We'll hear Five Movements in the Mountains, a five-movement cantata by Croix. The text from this cantata comes from the French poet Maurice Bouchard, and we'll hear the five movements: the ringing of the bell, the road, a young fir tree is swaying, evening, and finally, night. This is a performance by the Cantus Vocal Ensemble from Fields of Wonder.

0: the Cantu's vocal ensemble from their album Fields of Wonder. Although we left the fields and we traveled up to the mountains with a work by Jean Croix. The French text is Dans la montagne, or In the Mountains. We heard the ringing of the bell in the first movement, then the road. Then we saw a young fir tree swaying in the third movement. Then the sun started to set with evening as the fourth movement, and finally nighttime in the last. And that's from the text of poet Maurice Bouchard. Well, that's some French music for you, and in the next hour on Class Eclectic, we'll hear what it sounds like to be an American in Paris. But as we come back after a short break, we'll have our interview with the artistic director and one of the performers of the 2026 Emberlight Festival, named Miles Mikkonen. We'll talk about the story of the Emberlight Festival, as well as give you an overview of the concerts, films, visual art, and community creativity that is a part of this Emberlight Festival. We'll bring you that conversation on Class Eclectic just after 11 a.m. Eastern Time on member-supported Public Radio 90, WNMU-FM Marquette. I'm Kurt Hawsworth.
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0: 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The event begins at 6 in the Shiras Room. 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The Escanaba Public Library is hosting Beyond the Footprints, a Bigfoot Experience with Mike Familant, tomorrow evening in Escanaba. 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Peter White Public Library is hosting a Gather to Grow Feeding America West Michigan meal pickup tomorrow morning in Marquette. The event begins at 11:30 at the library lower level lobby. For more information, call 906-226-4323. Peter White is hosting Park Storytime tomorrow morning in Marquette. The event begins at 9:30 at Williams Park. 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Peter White is also hosting Drop-In Meditation with Meditate Marquette tomorrow evening. The event begins at 6 in the Heritage Room. For more information, call 906-226-4303. NAMI Alger Marquette is holding a picnic tomorrow in Marquette. The event begins at noon Eastern at the Presque Isle Pavilion. For more information, call 312-339-4874. Copper Shores Community Health is hosting Build Confidence in Babysitting Wednesday morning in Hancock. The event begins at 9 at the Copper Country Intermediate School District CTE Training Center. 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The concert features singer-songwriter Loudon Wainwright III. 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
0: 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I'm Kurt Hosworth for Public Radio 90, and this is Northern Arts and Culture. The Emberlight Festival returns for its 2026 season with an expanded celebration of music, film, visual art, photography, and creative exploration across Michigan's western Upper Peninsula and northern Wisconsin. The New Ways to Dream season runs throughout Ironwood, Michigan and Hurley, Wisconsin from June 27th to August 22nd of this year. Today we'll have a special guest on the phone, Miles Mikkonen. You may know him as the artistic director of this festival, as well as a performer. We'll take a deep dive into this ambitious festival with its roots from the COVID pandemic all the way till now, expanding in scope and creative mediums. Plus, we'll hear about how his performance at the Metropolitan Opera will make a silver screen debut in Ironwood, Michigan. The theme for the 2026 season is New Ways to Dream, and I'm on the phone with the Emberlight Festival artistic director and performer, Miles Mikkonen. Great to have you on the line today.
5: Hi, Kurt. It's so great to be speaking to you again.
0: Absolutely. So for you and perhaps for others, what was the inspiration for this year's theme, and what does it mean to you personally as both an artist and a director at this point in Emberlight's journey?
5: Yeah, you know, the theme is always kind of a tricky element of the season planning because you want it to obviously mean something, but we also have a two-month festival with over 20 or 25 events this year and that often kind of have different different aspects to each of them. So the theme for me always kind of comes towards the end of the season planning once I start looking at the full schedule. And this year, I was struggling a bit. It took an extra couple weeks of me trying to brainstorm ideas. And then I came onto this idea of dreams because we're in our sixth season now. And Emberlight has just been this amazing dream over the last 6 years. You know, we were born in the pandemic. And now to be thinking, over the last 6 years, we've produced, over 160 separate events. And Emberlight has grown in the Western Upper Peninsula to this kind of cultural hub for not just artists, but also our audiences across the upper Midwest. And I also knew we had some exciting new things coming into the season this year, like a collaboration with the Metropolitan Opera and their Live in HD series, which will be debuting this year in July with some films from the Met. And new artists, some new projects in Art in the Park. And all of a sudden, I found myself saying new and dream a lot. And somehow that morphed into New Ways to Dream. And I woke up in the middle of the night one night a few months ago and I went, there's the season theme, New Ways to Dream.
0: It seems awfully fitting that you woke up in the middle of the night to have that theme in mind. So that's perfect. Well, as you mentioned, though, this season is quite ambitious. It spans all kinds of events from music, film, photography, visual art, and even experiential workshops like sound baths. So it sounds like all of that multidisciplinary stuff fits well under a dream theme. You mentioned, too, that the festival runs for nearly two full months from June 27th to August 22nd, and going between Ironwood, Michigan and Hurley, Wisconsin. For you, what are the logistics and creative challenges of keeping that artistic momentum alive and engaging for basically an entire summer?
5: What a great question. I won't lie, it is a big challenge. And we're also in an area that, I mean, to come up with a two-month festival anywhere is kind of an extreme idea. But then to do it in Ironwood, Michigan, they've never seen anything like this. And I mean, I grew up there and I know for sure there's never been anything like Emberlight in the area and probably even the region. So And then on top of it, we built Emberlight, one, with the community in mind, because we wanted to create as much access, and two, with the artists in mind that we know live here, that I wanted to create a real platform with Emberlight to give that platform to the artists in the region. And I'm so inspired. You know, I'm an opera singer, but when I come back for Emberlight, we have Ojibwe basket weavers, we have painters, photographers, other musicians, writers, people that are just living out in the woods and kind of being inspired by the Upper Peninsula and Mother Nature for their own art. And so every year we produce an art show in the Miners Memorial Heritage Park, which has to stay outdoors for 8 weeks. And then we try to infuse the park with a bunch of events. That's our performance infusions on Saturday afternoons. We also have an art show down at the historic Depot Museum, which is the old train depot downtown Ironwood. And we produce a photography show there, plus our theaters at Theater North, which we turn into a big Ember, we call it the Ember Club. It's a big kind of cabaret theater for our film festival. We have recitals in the Hurley Auditorium, which is just a beautiful 300-seater just across the border in Hurley, Wisconsin. And, of course, the famous historic Ironwood Theater downtown Ironwood that we also produce concerts in. So it's five venues that we look at and we go, okay, what can we produce this summer in these venues that are new and that still really meet Emberlight's mission to highlight the artists that live here, not just the artists that we bring in from Broadway and Carnegie Hall for some of the performances as well, let alone the films from all over the world. And that juxtaposition of very kind of small town, regional, and international artists is exactly where Emberlight lies and where I get kind of creatively fueled every year that we're planning the festival.
0: Well, I'm already in awe at the amount of work that you're able to put in and collaborate with all these other creatives to put on this wonderful festival. But at the same time, you're also a performer, too. You're headlining a grand finale concert called Something Wonderful alongside Adam Rothenberg and the Broadway Strings at one of the venues you just mentioned, the historic Ironwood Theater. And for you, I'm wondering how you balance that administrative weight of running the festival while also having some creative energy left to perform.
5: Well, you hit it on the head here, and I think this is certainly, I don't want to quite say a concern because that sounds a little severe. But, my board and my team at Emberlight, we talk about this too because I have to wear a couple hats, and especially in that final week of the festival. Between August 15th and August 22nd, if you run into Miles in Ironwood, I know I'm going to have a smile on my face because I live for that week. I love that week, but it's also just mayhem because I am teching on stage during the day, trying to remember my lyrics and work out a costume change and work with the band and get the show together. And then we've got film screenings at night. We've got artists flying in, and I can sometimes almost my head can fly off. So it's not that I'm certainly not perfect with it, but it's a fun game also for me to, it's a good reminder really as a performer, which I obviously spend most of my time doing through the year, that there's so much more that goes into a performance than just the singer, which obviously we're worried because we have to stand out there in the spotlight and hit the high C, and that can consume our brain. But Emberlight is such a good exercise for me as a performer because I can take a step back from those anxieties and that particular stage fright of performing and look at the bigger picture and remember why we do this, which is about the audience and creating these moments for an audience to experience. So yes, I'm going to be probably quite manic in those final days of Emberlight, but it's also just a thrilling kind of marathon run, and I'm in that final sprint. And so this year to be doing that final sprint literally right up to closing night where then I'm going to headline a two-hour concert. All I can say to the audience is get ready because that concert is going to be wild for a lot of fun reasons.
0: Awesome. Well, and you sort of mentioned bringing this experience to the audience, who I'm sure is very appreciative. You also get to bring a taste of the Met Opera home for the Art on Film series, which includes your Met Opera production of The Amazing Adventures of Cavalier and Clay. You starred in that show at the Met. What does it feel like to bring that Met performance back to the Northwoods community on the big screen?
5: Oh my gosh, I'm so excited for that, and I'm almost choking up here because it's going to be such a full circle moment in my life, because you know, the Theater North, where we're going to be showing the film, is really my home playhouse and where I first started to cut my teeth on the stage, and that's where I learned what stage left was and stage right and downstage and upstage and all of that, and then everything else about the craft from there as a kid. And obviously then, you know, this last year, my career took me to open the Metropolitan Opera season. And even though I'll have to say with Cavalier and Clay, when we opened the season, it was a new opera and none of us knew. I had a pretty good feeling from the inside because I knew the opera that it was going to be quite special. But we didn't know until that opening night performance just how special The Amazing Adventures of Cavalier and Clay was going to be in all of our lives. And the next day, I already was getting a phone call from Mr. Gelt at the Metropolitan Opera talking about adding 4 performances in February, which would be pretty unprecedented at the Met.
0: Wow.
5: But he was already seeing the ticket sales for the rest of the fall run, which we had 7 shows that ended up selling out in October of this past year. So then, you know, I wake up after opening night, we're already talking about adding this unprecedented run. And then a few days later, we got word that they were going to actually film one of the performances and add it into their HD series, which just wasn't in the plans. But all of a sudden, because of this fabulous, amazing opera by Mason Bates and Gene Shearer, and of course, based on the Pulitzer Prize-winning book by Michael Chabon, all of a sudden, we're hitting the big screens, and this whole opera for me, little old Miles from Bessemer, Michigan, really did turn into quite an amazing adventure over this past year. And now for me to have this film of this performance at the Metropolitan Opera, just that even the film exists is a miracle. And now we get to bring it to Ironwood, Michigan, which I know has absolutely never seen a Met in HD in town. And not only that, we have the director of, this is actually hot off the presses, but the director of media from the Metropolitan Opera is going to be at our screening of the documentary The Opera House on July 25th for a special talkback, Alexander Eastman. And then, of course, I'll be there on August 8th. To do a talk back around Cavalier and Clay and a nice party. So this is just one of those things that I could have never seen happening when I started Ember Light, but I feel so fortunate that I get to bring an institution, a historic institution like the Metropolitan Opera, right here to the Northwoods in the Upper Peninsula, and deliver my favorite art form, which is opera, to audiences that don't always get access to going to the opera themselves.
0: Mm-hmm. Well, congratulations for that. And I love this job for a number of reasons, but also getting the inside scoop, right? It's always great to get that breaking news.
5: And I broke it with you, Kurt. There you go.
0: I feel special. Speaking of film, something I didn't realize about Ember Light is this amazing international film festival entering into, you know, it's, I think, 5th season now. It's exploded in scale. There's been, what, over 950 submissions from dozens of countries. And, you know, what was the curation process like? I'm sure you don't have time to sit down and watch, like, 350 hours of films, right? Like, do you have a group of people that help you out?
5: Thankfully, I have a really fierce commander of the film festival in Colton Pometta, who, you know, I have to say the film festival really traces back to Interlaken, where this is a whole other story. I won't get into how I actually ended up at Interlaken for a year in high school, but I spent my senior year there. And again, a whole other long story. Halfway through the year, I ended up changing roommates, and I ended up getting paired with this kid, a fellow senior who was a theater major named Colton, Sameta, and we've been best friends ever since. And at Interlochen, I think both of us were really turned on to independent film because they have such a beautiful film program there, and watching some of our classmates and just the films they were creating. And I have been fascinated by film just kind of on the periphery of my life since those years, 20 years ago or something now. But Colton, I mean, he's become a director. He's a writer. He has written screenplays that have gone on to win awards at the New York Film Festival and different, he's much more in the industry than maybe I am. And when I was coming up with the idea of Emberlight in the pandemic, he called me one night and he said, you know, Miles, I've been kind of thinking this through, even to the point where I've been staying up at night reading about other film festivals and trying to figure out how they do that, how we could create a model for Emberlight and Ironwood. And he said, I actually think we could do this, and it's possible to start this independent film festival and try to get films from around the world. And I said, you know, Bolton, if there's anyone in the world that I kind of blindly trust, it's you artistically. And I know him so well, and I know his tastes, and I obviously know, and he'd been to Ironwood a couple times too, so the audience knew him. This was before Emberlight. And we brought it to the board, and that was actually, at that point, Emberlight was only supposed to be a 3-day festival, like a nice long weekend. Mm-hmm. And the film festival was the first edition in November of 2020 that we said, okay, now it's going to be 2 weekends. And then shortly after that, Art in the Park got added, which then made it 2 months. And here we are now, 6 years later. But the film festival has been this kind of gem from the beginning that I think really turned Emberlight into what it is now and brings that international aspect. And as you said, this year it's grown so much that we received over 950 submissions, and we will be announcing next week the official selections, which films are going to be in the festival. And it's been narrowed down to just 22 films by Colton and our judges, which we have industry professionals, casting directors and writers and directors from Hollywood and New York that review our films and score them. And so that means the Emberlight International Film Festival this year has a 2.35% acceptance rate to get into our festival, which I'm incredibly proud of. And we've got a real fabulous lineup of films over 5 nights from August 14th through the 21st at the Ember Club, otherwise known as Theater North in Ironwood, Michigan.
0: Hmm. Wow. Amazing. I mean, that's a film buff's dream right there for Ironwood and the Upper Great Lakes.
5: Let me just say this year, 3 of our films that submitted to us were also featured this year in the Sundance Film Festival. And last year, one of our top films went on to be nominated for an Academy Award for Best Short Film at the Oscars this year. Unfortunately, it didn't win, Jane Austen's period drama, but nonetheless, the Emberlight family was cheering on the crew, and we're very, very proud of that film.
0: Yeah, yeah, wow. Well, if that was not enough, you also mentioned Art in the Park, and the fact that there's going to be all these beautiful visual arts as a part of Emberlight is great, along with art from students across regional school districts. Could you talk about that a bit and how important it is to honor, local youth that way?
5: Yeah, this is a new program that we're adding into Art in the Park this summer, and we're calling it Art for All, because since day one at Emberlight, students have always received free tickets to all of our events. And I mean, over 70% of our festival is just free for anyone in the public, no matter what your age is. But then for our ticketed events, which obviously, you know, there's a business side to the festival, you have to charge some admission. But we're very proud that from the very beginning, we wanted access to especially our youth to experience Emberlight with no boundaries. So just free tickets, no questions asked if you're 20 years and younger at Emberlight all summer long. And this year we decided to take our student programming a step further. And we actually working with an Ojibwe elder, Tom Byron, to go into the schools with our crew of artists, professional artists led by Terry Hudson and John Niska, two artists of the Western Upper Peninsula region. And they went into, I think, 6 local schools and worked over the last few months with the art classes. And

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1: Photos of the concept designs of the installation, and, you know, this is quite an ordeal to be putting this all together, but I've got a heck of a team with Cindy Frank and Terry Hudson and John Niska, and of course Tom Byron, and I think it's going to be a very special addition to Art in the Park, and I'm just so excited to see more youth access and involvement in Emberlight. Mm.
2: It sounds like there's an amazing team behind Emberlight to put on so many events of various mediums. And it sounds like there's a whole lot of gratitude from yourself and others on the team to put together this wonderful Emberlight Festival. Again, returning for its 2026 season, an expanded celebration of music, film, visual art, photography, and creative exploration across Michigan's western Upper Peninsula and northern Wisconsin. We've been speaking with the artistic director, Miles Mikkonen, today, who you can also see on the big screen as part of Emberlight Festival with The Amazing Adventures of Cavalier and Clay from the Met Opera. And I'm sure that Ironwood and Hurley residents will have ample opportunities to engage in the arts this way. But maybe for a first-time visitor and someone who can only experience one weekend of the festival, what would you say is the ultimate feeling or message that you hope they walk away with?
1: I get tickled every year when somebody from out of the area comes up to me after a performance or a screening, and they go, "I can't believe this is in Ironwood. I would see something like this in New York City. This is what I'd expect to see in Chicago or New York or even London, you know, our major cultural capitals. And here I am in Ironwood." And I mean, that just means the world to me, because I know the work that we put into the festival every year, but that's what is happening, is we're driving tourism to the region, and let alone then just the locals that also live in Ironwood, and suddenly they don't need to buy plane tickets to Chicago or New York. They can just drive 5 minutes to the Ironwood Theater and see a concert, or go to Theater North and see a film from China or Australia or Uzbekistan. And that's right there in their backyard. And that makes me incredibly proud, because I believe art it should be accessible to everyone. And I really believe that phrase, art for all, that's something I just hold true to myself as an artist. And that, especially as an opera singer, because I know opera is usually one of the most inaccessible art forms because of the prices, and it's so expensive to produce. And that's just been my mission with Emberlight, is how can I bring the world stages in our own way, in our own kind of youper flair, and welcome these artists to the Upper Peninsula, and then welcome our audiences and expose our audiences to these brilliant artists, whether it be visual arts, photography, the performing arts, cinematic arts. It all falls under the umbrella of Emberlight, and I just want as many people to experience art as I possibly can.
2: Miles Mikkonen, the artistic director of the Emberlight Festival, giving us a bit of an overview of the 2026 season. The season begins with the return of Art in the Park, Saturday, June 27th, and as we've talked about, you'll find something of all kinds, music, film, photography, visual arts, and so much more. Miles, it's been an absolute pleasure to speak with you again today. Best of luck with the opening of the festival and everything else that rolls out this season.
1: Kurt, thank you so much. 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

0: On last week's Wait, Wait, Shane Torres was disappointed with the current state of American cuisine.
1: You know it was getting bad when we all allowed Flamin' Hot to be a flavor? 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
2: That's right.
0: I'm Peter Sagal. Tune in this week for the news quiz that looks spicier than it is. This week with the author of the book of the summer, Yesteryear. That's Wait, Wait, Don't Tell Me from NPR.
3: 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It's always great to catch up with Miles Mikkonen about the Emberlight Festival or about other performances in the

Upper Great Lakes region. If you missed that interview or you'd like to share it with a friend, you can find it at WNMUFM.org a bit later on today. And again, you can find out more about the Emberlight Festival at emberlight.org. Well, much like the Emberlight Festival will bring a cavalcade of culture to the Upper Great Lakes region, we'll hear a piece of music that represents the diverse amount of culture and energy in Paris in the Roaring Twenties. It's music from the American composer George Gershwin, performed for the first time in 1928, and it was inspired by time that he spent in Paris, again in the 1920s, during somewhat of a renaissance in the world and in France, with lots of social, artistic, and cultural collaborations. The Roaring Twenties, also the jazz age in the United States. Lots of things going on with creativity and culture, and we're going to hear that represented by Gershwin's An American in Paris. And to give us a taste of that life in Paris in the 1920s, we'll hear from the Buffalo Philharmonic Orchestra, conducted by Joe Ann Folletta.

0: going as far as bringing some Parisian taxi horns for the original premiere. That was music of George Gershwin and An American in Paris, a classic work evoking the Roaring Twenties and experiences in Paris with all of the different cultural connections and excitement. That was a work that was premiered in December of 1928, bringing Paris to Carnegie Hall for that first performance, by the way. And we heard a performance here by the Buffalo Philharmonic Orchestra and conductor Joanne Folletta. Cultural connections on Class Eclectic this morning with all of the kinds of music that you love to hear, as well as our conversation about the Emberlight Festival. 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But that draws this edition of Class Eclectic for this Monday, June 22nd, to a close. I've been your host, Kurt Hawsworth, here on member-supported Public Radio 90, WNMUFM Marquette. Thank you so much for listening. 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
0: Next time on Peninsula Performances, it's a choral extravaganza. We'll hear two concerts from October of 2023 from the NMU Department of Music. We'll hear from choirs from across the Upper Peninsula from the NMU Choral Festival concert. And we'll explore poetry and choral works by female creatives with the Feminine Endings Choral Concert. I'm Kurt Hawsworth. Join me for Peninsula Performances, Tuesday at 1 on Public Radio 90. The time is going on noon Eastern, 11 Central. For Public Radio 90 News, I'm Kurt Hawsworth. A Calumet man will spend 57 months to 15 years in prison for inappropriately touching two young girls. 41-year-old Chad Just was investigated by the Houghton County Sheriff's Office last year after the victim's mother reported the crimes. One incident happened in 2022 when the children were staying at his residence. Just was charged with two counts of criminal sexual conduct involving children under the age of 13. He was sentenced Wednesday in Houghton County Circuit Court. Just must also register as a sex offender and be subject to lifetime electronic monitoring. He was given credit for 79 days already served. A Schoolcraft County man was killed when his dirt bike crashed into a parked truck last night. Michigan State Police from the Manistique Outpost responded around 10:50 p.m. to M77 near Grant Road in Germfask Township. They say a 33-year-old Germfask man was operating a dirt bike on the highway when he struck a legally parked pickup truck on the shoulder of the highway. Despite life-saving efforts by two citizens, responding troopers, and EMS personnel, the man sustained fatal injuries. He was pronounced deceased while being transported to the hospital. Alcohol is believed to be a contributing factor in the crash, which remains under investigation. A man was involved in a rollover crash in Escanaba early this morning. Public safety officers were dispatched to the 1600 block of Stevenson Avenue around 2:43 a.m. They located two vehicles driving more than 20 miles per hour over the posted speed limit in a residential area. One of the vehicles was involved in a rollover crash near the original incident location. The suspect was arrested and lodged in the Delta County Jail. No other details about the incident are available at this time. Crews were able to stop a structure fire before it spread to other homes in Chocolate Township Friday. WLUC-TV reports it started around 11:30 a.m. in a pool house on Penny Way. Chocolate Township Fire Chief Lee Gould said flames then made their way to the home, igniting trees along the way. He said there were no hydrants in the area, so officials had to call in tankers from other fire departments to get additional water on site. The homeowner and all pets made it out of the house without injury. None of the more than 35 personnel at the scene were hurt either. The cause of the fire remains under investigation. A Marquette brewery is permanently closing its doors. In a Facebook post Thursday, Barrel and Beam announced it's ceasing operations after 9 years. The owners said, like many small businesses, they've faced challenges from rising costs, inflation, tariffs, and an increasingly difficult economic environment. They said while those factors played a role, the decision ultimately came down to family. After much reflection, they realized the sacrifices required to continue were no longer sustainable. They thanked their employees and the public for supporting local, believing in their vision, and helping make the business something special. Gas prices in Michigan are down 18 cents from a week ago. AAA Michigan says drivers are now paying an average of $4.01 per gallon for regular unleaded. That's 73 cents less than this time last month, but still 72 cents more than this time last year. The most expensive gas price average is in Metro Detroit at $4.12 a gallon. The least expensive is in Grand Rapids at $3.83. Drivers are paying an average of $60 for a full 15-gallon tank of gasoline, an increase of about $9 from 2025's highest price last August. Turning to state news, new bills in the Michigan House of Representatives would create a reparations task force and an office to better serve American descendants of slavery. The Michigan Public Radio Network's Colin Jackson has more.
3: According to state data, Black Michiganders fare far worse than their white neighbors when it comes to household income, health, and neighborhood safety. Democratic State Representative Donovan McKinney says Michigan hasn't ever fully studied the causes of that, like housing discrimination or urban renewal programs that tore down prospering Black neighborhoods.
4: Put emotions aside, put the culture wars aside. This is about honoring and recognizing the harms that have happened years prior to now.
3: The legislation would not include reparations payments or any direct recommendations for lawmakers, instead leaving that to the results of a commission study. The bills face a tough path in the Republican-led Michigan House. I'm Colin Jackson in Lansing.
0: A state law that makes it a felony to interfere with law enforcement officers carrying out their duties is not unconstitutionally vague and does not violate the First Amendment. That decision was released Friday by a unanimous Michigan Court of Appeals panel. We have more from the Michigan Public Radio Network's Rick Pluta.
5: The late-night stop by two Michigan State police troopers took place on a highway between Gladstone and Escanaba in the UP. An activist, Garrett Jennings Vinette, who films government officials' interactions with the public happened by, stopped and started recording with his phone. The police officers, who were wearing body cameras, warned Vinette against getting too close and shining a light into their faces. The appeal's opinion says when he persisted, Vinette was arrested and charged with obstructing law officers performing official duties. In a precedent-setting ruling, the court upheld the law and said the right to film police encounters is important, but authorities are allowed to set reasonable limits. The decision can be appealed to the Michigan Supreme Court. I'm Rick Pluta.
0: The head of the United Auto Workers says the advent of artificial intelligence leaves organized labor in a precarious position. The union held its quadrennial constitutional convention last week in Detroit. UAW President Sean Fain told members that AI is helping increase productivity, but Fain argues new technology requires new protections for union workers.
6: The threat of humanoid robotics and mass automation, it's a profound threat and a challenge to our way of life, to our economy, and our political system. We need to be clear about this. We are in a fight for humanity.
0: The union represents workers in several different industries. Fain says he would like to see the UAW leverage that reach by threatening to go on strike against all the companies it's involved with if contract negotiations break down with a single employer. For Public Radio 90 News, I'm Kurt Hosworth.
7: Don't miss your boarding pass for Modern Jet Set. I'm Iris Berkeley, your pilot for an adventure through eclectic new releases and the vintage vibes that inspire them. On our next flight, we've got new tracks from Caroline Rose, The Empress, and Pearl and the Oysters, plus some slick Brazilian beats and a bit of a 90s diversion. That's on the next Modern Jet Set. Come fly the fancy skies.
0: 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In the forecast for Upper Michigan from the National Weather Service Office Marquette, today mostly sunny skies, highs from 66 to 72 degrees. Tonight, partly cloudy, lows from 42 to 48. Tomorrow, partly cloudy, highs in the 70s. Tomorrow night, mostly cloudy, with a chance of rain showers and slight chance of thunderstorms, lows from 48 to 54. Wednesday, showers likely with a chance of thunderstorms, highs in the mid-60s to lower 70s. And Thursday, mostly cloudy, a chance of showers and a chance of thunderstorms, with highs in the mid-60s to lower 70s. Turning to the marine forecast, on the open waters of Lake Superior for the rest of today, northwest winds 10 to 20 knots, diminishing to 5 to 15 late, waves calm to 2 feet. Tonight, northwest winds 5 to 15 knots, with waves calm to 2 feet. And tomorrow, northwest winds 5 to 15 knots, backing west late, with waves calm to 2 feet. On the open waters of Lake Michigan, for the rest of today, north winds 15 to 25 knots and waves 3 to 5 feet. Tonight, north winds 10 to 20 knots, diminishing to 10 to 15, waves 2 to 4 feet, subsiding to 1 to 2. And tomorrow, north winds 5 to 10 knots, becoming northwest 10 to 20, with waves 1 to 2 feet. 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
8: Hello, I'm Edwin Stone. 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From Interstellar to Inception, An Inconvenient Truth to Arrival, and Everything, Everywhere, All at Once. 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

Hello and welcome to Classical Guitar Alive. I'm Tony Morris. Classical Guitar Alive is broadcast thanks to the generous support of the Augustine Foundation and the Kadosky Family Fund and Charles and Taco Parker and by Augustine Strings, makers of classical guitar strings since 1947. And thanks to a gift in loving memory of Adam Bratcher. Thanks for joining me. We'll hear music by Bach, Dvorak, Villa-Lobos, Tárrega, and British composer Stephen Goss. We'll start with music from the Baroque by an unknown composer. This Allegro in C major is performed by Daniel and Pablo Zapico.

Opening this week's edition of Classical Guitar Alive, we've just heard Daniel and Pablo Zapico performing an allegro in C major by an anonymous composer. This is music originally written for the violin but arranged for guitar by Xufei Yang. She performs Bach's Violin Sonata in G minor.

Xufei Yang performing her solo guitar arrangement of Bach's Violin Sonata in G minor. This next piece by Heitor Villa-Lobos was originally titled Fantasia Concertante for guitar and orchestra, and it was written for Andres Segovia. Villa-Lobos later added a cadenza and retitled the piece Concerto for guitar and orchestra, and the piece was given its world premiere in Houston, Texas in 1956. We'll hear Manuel Barueco and the Sao Paulo Symphony Orchestra, conducted by Giancarlo Guerrero.

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Manuel Barueco and the Sao Paulo Symphony Orchestra, conducted by Giancarlo Guerrero, in the Guitar Concerto by Heitor Villa-Lobos. This is music by Tárrega, performed by Julian Bream.

Julian Bream performing music by Spanish guitar composer Francisco Tárrega. British composer Stephen Goss has arranged and elaborated a series of Welsh folk songs. We'll hear them performed by the Patterson-Sutton duo.

Stephen Goss's settings of Welsh folk songs performed by the Patterson-Sutton Duo. We'll close this week's edition of Classical Guitar Alive with Trio Elogio performing three Slavonic dances by Antonín Dvořák.

0: Closing this week's edition of Classico Guitar Alive, we've just heard Trio Elogio performing Three Slavonic Dances by Antonín Dvořák. You've been listening to Classico Guitar Alive. 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And thanks to a gift in loving memory of Adam Bratcher. 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
1: Bartok's music for strings, percussion, and celesta includes this colorful romp through a Bulgarian folk tune. 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

Welcome aboard, my friends. You are tuned to Modern Jet Set. Thank you for flying the fancy skies. My name is Iris Berkeley. I am your pilot and your flight attendant for flight number 302 of the soundtrack to your utterly fabulous Secret Agent Oh So Funky Life. And this time we took off accompanied by Caroline Rose, that's LA's Uncle Carol, with a song called Yip Yip Yow. They say, I wrote this 10 years ago about feeling like I was born in the wrong time, the wrong place, and probably the wrong body. 10 years later, the only thing that's different is I finally have a recording of it I like. We got Blur in the background right now with The Debt Collector from Park Life, Deep Cut from that third record from 1994, and we got one more from the 90s indie canon in just a moment. If in the meantime you need to page any of our in-flight crew, just hit that button above your head with a picture of a cocktail shaker on it, and someone will be over to assist you shortly. You can also email the flight deck anytime, day or night. That's at mail@modernjetset.com. Quite a bit awaiting from all over the genre map and all over the globe on this one. So stay right where you're at. Thanks for flying. It's Modern Jet Set.

Thank you for flying with Modern Jet Set. I am Iris Berkeley. We are a little more than a quarter of the way through this hour-long flight, and we have something new from the Empress in the background right now. It's called Switchblade from a 2026 record called Fortune Teller. And that's library musical legends Paul Osborne. He's from Project Gemini. And Paul Elliott, A Pleasure Wood, an absolute delight of an album on Library of the Occult Records. Before that, Dual Sons, fourth record from the NYC four-piece called Just Dual Sons from 2025. We heard Lying Eyes. Before that, Gently Tender with 10,000 Steps from the Door. This is from their 2026 record, This Was Once Fields, the London indie combo's love letter album to their home city. And Pavement to kick us off with Shady Lane, taking it all the way back to 1997, their fourth record on Matador, Brighten the Corners. You need us to brighten your life at all, it's mail@modernjetset.com. We'll do anything we can to make this flight better for you. In the meantime, kick back and relax. It's Modern Jet Set.

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0: ended up in sort of a soulful location here as we wind down the first half of today's Modern Jet Set Flight. We just heard Mama's Gun with Hardest Yards from 2026's Dig, British soul five-piece on an album that was recorded straight to tape and featured Brian Jackson on that track. Before that, Scone Cash Players, Miami band under the leadership of Adam Scone from 2022's Brooklyn to Brooklyn. We heard Cold 40s and Little Barry kicked us off. The record is Gravity Freeze from 2026. We heard Lung and Hurt. We are halfway through today's Modern Jet Set Flight. We got so much more in that second half, so buckle on up. And as always, thank you ever so much for flying the fancy skies.
1: Next time on The Shuffle, it's the power of women in music. We'll have an all-female singer-songwriter edition of The Shuffle with some of the latest tracks from Julia Jacklin, Marina Uzara, Bella White, and more. And a new edition of The Local Spin with Sierra Cassidy of I Am James, who will be joining Ray Little's band Big Air and Eliza Thorpe at Black Rocks Brewery on June 27th. We'll talk about her album The Garden and her musical story. I'm Kurt Hosworth. 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

0: you try going out there and ordering a bottle of vintage Krug, it's a crime. It's damn near impossible. It's my go-to champagne. A vintage Krug really, really lifts my spirits when I'm down. And, you know, sometimes you have to like, wait for 20 minutes till the private jet takes off. It's just, it's a hurtful. It's a set on the nerves. You can't rely on tablets for everything. Sometimes you need to just let life make you enjoy yourself and be at peace with the fact that it wants to do that. And it's hard for people to understand. Well, some at least.
1: Hoje não, já cansei de chorar. 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

It's Modern Jet Set. Hope you are enjoying this little hour-long sky party. We ended up in Brazil. We've got Ramiro Galás in the background right now with Bossa Laser from 2026's Tapioca. Before that, Rubel, that's Rio's Rubel Brasola with an MPB gone kind of chamber pop sound. The song was Now Vou Reclamar de Deus. And then Arling and Cameron, I bring this around on this flight about once a year because I think it might be the unofficial Modern Jet Set theme song we heard city hopping from 1997's Good Times. And to kick us off, something new, some lounge pop from LA-based French-American duo Pearl and the Oysters. We heard Doom Mood from 2026's Monkey Mind. So if you find yourself in need of some more of this Jet Set lovin' during the rest of your week, you are in luck. You can always find an instant replay of this most recent flight on modernjetset.com. Plus, you can get a hold of archives and other goodies for you frequent flyers. Or if you'd just like to say hi, you can do that anytime at all. It's always great to hear from you. And that's mail@modernjetset.com. We are going to take the pace down a couple of notches, but it will be a very smooth landing. Kick back, relax. It's Modern Jet Set.

And friends, we are beginning our final descent here on Modern Jet Set. In the background to see us to the ground is Sunset Cliffs. That is a piece by Anna Butters, Jeff Parker, and Daniel Villarreal from Lados Bay from 2023. Before that, Gregory Alan Isakov teaming up with Sylvan Esso's Amelia Meath to cover 1993's hit from Mazzy Star, Fade Into You, that came out in 2026 on Dual Tone. April and Vista before that, they've been around for a decade, but it's their debut recorded album. Some Virginia and Maryland natives. The song was Two Evergreens from 2026's Traditional Noise. And Sholto, multi-hyphenate Oscar Sholto Robertson, teaming up with vocalist Phoebe Coco for some neo-trip-hop. Everything Is Stolen Anyway was that song. I'm Iris Berkeley. I want to sincerely thank you for joining me on today's Flight of Fancy. Until next week, may your champagne flute overflow with, and I'll meet you right back here next time for another extra fancy flight. If you heard anything you love today, do not forget our most recent flight and a full show archive are always there for you at modernjetset.com. But until we meet again, stay safe, stay sane, stay sassy, and most importantly, stay sexy, my friends.

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0: I'm Peter Sagal. Tune in this week for the news quiz that looks spicier than it is. 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

That's music of Bedouin, the project of the LA-based musician Aznav Korkhejian, with the easygoing track One Thing Right, a single from her new album Neon Summer Skin, out now on 30 Tigers. Bedouin starting this all-women edition of The Shuffle on Public Radio 90. I'm Kurt Hosworth, your host. This is an hour of alternative music discovery. And yes, women have taken over this playlist. There are so many great new releases, from singles to albums dropping. We'll hear from Bella White, Sarah Cahoon, Margaret Glaspy, and Julia Jacklin on today's show. And in the second half, we'll have a new edition of The Local Spin with I Am James, the indie folk project of Leelanau County-born singer songwriter Sierra Cassidy. We'll talk about her album The Garden, as well as information about an upcoming show in Marquette. But we'll start our next set with music of the singer-songwriter Bella White from her new album A Sign in the Weather on Rounder Records, which was recorded in a shotgun house along the Mississippi River. We'll hear her new single Stuff. We'll then hear another release from the London-based dream pop and shoegaze singer-songwriter Marina Yuzara, who we've featured on The Shuffle in the past with a few of her tracks like Watermelon, Pink Blue Skies, and Daffodils. We'll hear an evolution of her sound with a new single, Snow Heat. She's expanded here with a full band shoegaze direction. And we'll also hear from the multi-talented Sarah Cahoon, a singer-songwriter, musician, and producer, with music out on Sub Pop, fittingly enough, because she's been a fixture in the Seattle music scene since she moved to the Pacific Northwest in 1998. In fact, she played with Carissa Weird and the alums of that band, Band of Horses. But she is back with her own solo music, a new single called Say Something. But now, it's Bella White on The Shuffle.

That's the Pacific Northwest musician Sarah Cahoon. You may know her from playing in bands like Carissa Weird and Band of Horses, but a new solo single called Say Something. We also heard a new solo single from Marina Uzara of London. Her new single, Snow Heat, expands on her shoegaze and dream pop sensibilities and includes a full band sound. And we started off by hearing from Bella White and a track from her latest album, A Sign in the Weather, recorded in the Mississippi area. We heard Stuff. It's all women on today's edition of The Shuffle. I'm Kurt Hosworth, your local host. Thanks for joining us today. We have another great set of tunes from Margaret Glaspie, Julia Jacklin, and Katie Pruitt. And in the second half, The Local Spin with I Am James. We'll talk with Sierra Cassidy of that project before she comes up to Marquette for a show at Black Rocks Brewery. But next, we'll hear from another singer-songwriter, this one from New York, and she also took some time away from social media to get some clarity, and then she announced that she has a new album coming out in August called I Am Both. We'll hear a track, fittingly enough, called Michigan. We'll also hear from an artist who says she wants to love and be loved, but also wants to be free, and the tension between those two things have been the central question of her life, and it's the theme that underpins her new album, The Gem. Julia Jacklin has a new studio album, her fourth, coming out in September, and she will have a debut release on the 4AD label. We'll hear a preview with the track, Get Away From Me, I Think I'll Love You Soon. And finally, in this set, we'll hear from singer-songwriter Katie Pruitt once again with a new single called Blackout. And on her new album, Fools for the Fleeting, she meditates on the ebbs and flows of today's cultural climate. And she'll help cut through the noise, tackling complex, unspoken topics. And she's joined by fellow singer-songwriter Nolan Taylor on this track, Blackout. Well, now we'll get back to it with new Margaret Glaspie with Michigan on The Shuffle.

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0: The latest from singer-songwriter Katy Prewitt, along with another singer-songwriter, Nolan Taylor, guest on the song Blackout from her upcoming album Fools for the Fleeting. And that is due out in September. Along with who we heard before that, Julia Jacklin, and a cut from her fourth upcoming album, The Gem. We heard Get Away From Me, I Think I'll Love You Soon. That'll be her debut album on the 4AD label. And we heard from New York-based singer-songwriter Margaret Glaspie, who, after taking some time away from social media, came back with a renewed sensibility and some clarity, and she's announced a new album, I Am Both, coming out in August. We heard a track called Michigan. And you're listening to The Shuffle from Michigan, from the Upper Peninsula, and from Public Radio 90 on the campus of Northern Michigan University. An hour of alternative music discovery, and I'm your host, Kurt Hosworth, all women on today's playlist. And as we take a short break, we'll come back with another woman singer-songwriter named Sierra Cassidy. She is also from Michigan, from the Leelanau Peninsula. We'll tell you all about her musical journey, as well as her album, The Garden, which she released last summer. And I bet you'll hear some of those tracks when she comes up to Marquette for a show at Black Rocks Brewery, along with Eliza Thorpe and Marquette-based band Big Air. That's coming up in the second half of The Shuffle. Stay tuned.
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0: Wednesday evening at 7 on Public Radio 90, WNMU. Coming up on Saturday, June 27th, 2026, three acts will take the stage at Black Rocks Brewery. Big Air is a project fronted by Ray Little of Marquette. There will also be the Northern Michigan-based singer-songwriter Eliza Thorpe. And our guest today on The Shuffle is Sierra Cassidy. Her project, I Am James, is an indie folk project from this Leelanau County-born singer-songwriter who blends contemporary folk, indie rock, and alternative pop. She released her debut album, The Garden, last summer, and she is our special guest today. We'll talk with her about the project I Am James. We'll learn more about where her musical map has spanned, including Interlochen, Berklee College of Music, Nashville, and even across the ocean. And we'll learn more about what to expect with this upcoming show, June 27th. It's The Local Spin with Sierra Cassidy of I Am James. I'm Kurt Hosworth from Public Radio 90 on the phone with a special guest today, musician Sierra Cassidy, who will be coming to Marquette at the Black Rocks Brewery with a few other acts as well on June 27th. And her project is called I Am James. Sierra, it's great to have you on the phone today.
6: Thank you for having me. Happy to be here.
0: Yeah, so I understand you're from the Leelanau County, but you've also spent some time in Nashville and New York City as well. So glad that you're bringing your music and your energy up to Marquette. And Black Rocks Brewery has a very, I would say, community-forward kind of energy. How does it feel to bring this show to the Upper Peninsula, and what kind of space do you hope to create with your set?
6: Well, I'm super excited. I'm late to the game of how amazing Marquette is. I really just spent like my first real chunk of time there maybe 5 or 6 years ago and totally fell in love with the land and the town. I actually played at Black Rocks once many years ago. I had a different project called Evie. We were a Nashville-based duo. We played at Black Rocks and I haven't been back since. So I'm really excited to be back in this space. I think the evening on June 27th is going to be really cool. It's myself. My project is called I Am James, Ray Little's project, Big Air, and Eliza Thorpe. And all three of us definitely have some overlap artistically, but it's going to be kind of a something for everyone night, which is kind of cool too. Eliza is pretty soft-spoken and very introspective, and her songs are very delicate and beautiful. She plays piano, and Ray is like Big Air, who makes up Big Air, is very much like a rock and roller, and I'm somewhere in between. So I think it's going to be a really cool evening.
0: And I sort of noticed that listening through your latest album, the full length, The Garden, that came out last August in 2025. And your music tends to straddle between kind of the indie folk, indie rock, alt pop, even just kind of like a traditional singer-songwriter at times too. And I'm wondering how you sort of see your sonic world either intersecting or maybe contrasting with what Big Air and Eliza Thorpe are going to bring to the stage.
6: Yeah, for sure. You know, everything changes depending on what kind of a configuration I'm in band member-wise. The show on the 27th will be myself and my drummer, who is also a great singer, and she is out of Nashville and has recently relocated to Michigan to pursue our band full-time. So, I would say what you hear on The Garden, kind of that melding of a few different hands and genres, will be pretty similar to what the live sound will be on the 27th, just some more quieter, lyric-focused songs, and also some songs that you can dance to, and then the in-between.
0: Yeah. Well, and I'm glad that we're talking a bit about The Garden, because it's a beautiful album, first of all.
6: Thank you.
0: And it's got a very intimate atmosphere. And I was reading about the making of it. You recorded it with Michael Dawes of Treetone Studios. So that's really cool. I think he worked with The Accidentals, right?
6: He did. He's had several projects. Right now he's doing recording and production. He has his own project called Tree Skin, which is really cool. And he was also a part of Moss Manor, which was a trio. He's just awesome. He's a complete multi-instrumentalist and super creative and great to work with.
0: That's wonderful. And I was reading about the vibe, kind of the environmental vibe. You were in a cabin deep in the northern Michigan woods to record this, right? I'm wondering what was it like inside the cabin for this session and in that environment? Also pairing the making of the album with sonic inspirations from artists like Phoebe Bridgers and Maggie Rogers. How did that sort of vibe maybe bleed into the DNA of the record?
6: You know, I think there are different ways to do things in terms of recording music. This was my first full-length album, really as an adult. I guess I had one as a teenager that hopefully no one still has a copy of. But as an adult, and the album was reflective of experiences in my life a few years prior to the actual recording of it. So that was kind of an interesting element too, where, you know, it seems like I've heard of a lot of bands kind of writing the album as they go in the studio, which is really cool. But this album was completely reflective for me. And I was in a very different space in all senses when we were recording it, which was kind of cool. So the cabin that we talked about was actually my house. I had recently had a baby. So we started recording when I had a 6-month-old baby in the house.
0: Oh, wow.
6: And kind of a fun tidbit is that, so Michael Dawes, the person behind recording and production, he is based out of Grand Rapids. So he would essentially move his studio up to my house, you know, every month or so for like a year. And we'd have a big couple days of recording and producing this album in the basement of this little cottage in the woods, and upstairs would be, you know, another family member and my baby and my dog. And Michael and I would play this game we ended up calling Baby or Dog, because every once in a while during the recording process you just hear like some kind of a shriek, and we ended up, you know, trying to place bets on what creature was making that noise. So it was really interesting to like be in a completely different space, working on songs, but you know, that happened, or the content of them is from past experiences, but it was like, it was kind of the final chapter for me, if that makes sense, in like wrapping up that part of my life into a tangible album, you know?
0: hear some people talk about music as documentation, and it sort of sounds like that for you, where this was documenting about maybe half a decade in your life. And the title, The Garden, also makes me think that, you know, a garden itself is a living and evolving thing. And now that this album has been out in the world for nearly a year, I'm sure you've spent time playing it live quite a bit. Has the personal meaning of The Garden shifted for you from when you were initially tracking it?
6: That's a really good question. I need to think about that. No one's ever asked me that before. I mean, The Garden for me served and still serves the purpose of, gosh, this is going to sound so cliche, but there's no better way to say it, I think, is like my truth and experience. And the best way that I know to express that is through music and kind of the tendencies that I lean towards lyrically and sonically in The Garden are the connection and overlap between the natural world and the social world, people. So, yeah, I think it remains the same, but I do wonder, some of the songs are so hyper-specific, I feel like, lyrically to my life, that I wonder when people really connect with them, like what they mean to them. It's always interesting to hear different takes on things, which is kind of what you want as an artist. At least that's what I want. So mm-hmm. That's my hope.
0: Yeah, yeah. Well, I'm hoping that there's lots of different folks that come up to you after a show and they've connected with one song or another along the way.
6: Yeah.
0: And so just talking a bit about your musical journey, too, it has quite the map. I understand you grew up in Leelanau County, which is, again, a gorgeous place in Michigan. It definitely rivals Marquette in terms of beauty.
6: I don't know about that. That's a big statement.
0: I know, right? Well, but I understand that you spent time growing up there. You also attended Interlochen. You dropped out of Berkeley. You navigated the music hubs of Nashville and New York City before returning to Michigan. So how did jumping between like the urban jungles and then the relative quiet of northern Michigan sort of shape your musical identity?
6: Yeah, there are even some more stops in the journey that are maybe a little bit shorter, but worth mentioning. So when I was at Berkeley, the school is in Boston, but my second year I did at their satellite campus in Valencia, Spain.
0: Oh, wow.
6: So I was in Europe, and then kind of spent most of my adult life in Nashville. When the pandemic happened, I bought and converted a cargo van, and did some caravanning out west with my friends and just, lived in a van down by the river, that kind of experience,
0: yeah.
6: Which was really awesome for a myriad of reasons.
0: It sounds amazing.
6: Thanks. Yeah, it was awesome. So I grew up in Leelanau County with parents and family that really appreciate folk and roots music. And I grew up going to a lot of the, you know, local regional festivals, grew up listening to a lot of jam bands, and I love that world. I definitely think like that's how, you know, that's a huge influence for me, was just that culture and those kinds of shows. But I always had something in me that felt like a pop sensibility, which was not what I grew up in or around or with parents listening to pop at all. So that was kind of interesting to discover. I think I kind of came into my own with really liking pop music when I was overseas in Spain for school. I was a hooligan. I was young. And you know, I spent a lot of time traveling to neighboring countries with friends, and I spent a lot of time in nightclubs. And honestly, I loved, I still have a great appreciation for it now, but more so then I really loved like electronic music, which was totally like nothing I had come from or grew up with. But I think the thing that I missed, and maybe the thing that I carried with me from my upbringing, was like the intentionality and really like the craft of songwriting and lyrics and storytelling. So when I was college age, I kind of set out on this mission to create music that felt upbeat sonically, but had the intentionality of like a thoughtful songwriter behind it. So kind of melding those two ideas. And, you know, my music has shifted over time. And I definitely feel like, you know, you are what you eat in terms of where you're living and what kind of shows you're going to. But yeah, that was definitely like a pivotal thing for me. And I still often, obviously there's some variance, but that is the kind of music that I tend to lean towards listening to, is something upbeat, but you know, maybe it's the saddest song in the world, but it feels like you can nod your head to it. So that's kind of what I'm after.
0: Let's talk a bit about some of your performances, because you've performed at some major Michigan festivals like BlissFest and Wheatland with the I Am James Trio. And your music invites listeners into these carefully articulated moments in time delivered with softness and intensity, kind of quoting you there. When you step on stage at a venue like Black Rocks, which I don't know if you've been to Black Rocks since they've revamped that stage area. It's really nice in there. I think that'll be a nice space for you. But when you step on a stage at a venue like Black Rocks or maybe another, you know, pub, something like that, how do you command the transition between the kind of intimacy and then some of the higher energy indie rock?
6: That's a good question. I think coming from a background of having some music education, the first word that comes to mind for me is dynamics. I think that's really important, both on like a sonic level and in terms of content, like lyrical content. So yeah, someone recently, a fan who comes to a lot of shows, called me scrunchy, which I think is funny. And he always remarks on how intense I am, which I didn't know how to feel about that word at first. But the more I thought about it, I was like, you know what? He's right. And that might not be such a bad thing. So yeah, I can be very loud. I think it can be very quiet at the same time too, or, you know, in just the realm of one song. But, you know, talking about kind of like honing in a moment and inviting you into a moment, some of my favorite albums, I feel like, could almost be like the soundtrack to a movie, or, you know, could be like what a book sounds like. They're almost like timepieces where it feels like, and nothing like overt lyrically, you know, being like this is a song. It takes place in the 1920s. Like, I'm not even speaking on like total like narrative songs, but just something about the feel of them invites you into like a different, or like a very distinct like landscape or piece in time or a character. And that's what I hope to do. That's like an always goal of mine.
0: Mm-hmm. It sounds like you've got sort of a Swiss Army knife in terms of sonic abilities and presentation. And that's kind of what you get listening to The Garden, I would say. You know, there's a good representation of some of the softer side of things. And then there's some like more upbeat rockers, plus that little 30-second, the second track there, 123, yeah. 1999. That's a really cute moment. Can you just talk briefly about that track?
6: Thank you. Yeah. It's just purely the audio of my second birthday party. It's from like a home video. That is quite literally all it is.

0: Yeah. Was there a reason why you wanted to include that on the garden?
1: Yeah. So the track order was really fun and confusing to figure out. And it was interesting to have Michael's input too, because obviously, you know, as a person writing the songs, I thought I knew exactly how everything would go. But then Michael had some really interesting thoughts as, you know, a second perspective. And we kind of combined ideas in terms of track list. And I really liked the way that it played out with his input. So the first track on the album, How Long, I almost refer to as like the thesis statement of the album. It is like almost like the interlude of a musical. It's like, this is what the story is going to be. And then after that, we get into like the chapters, if that makes sense.

0: so that $123.99 kind of reverts back to, you know, the very early beginning of my life. And then from there, the next song is Identity Crisis, which is like a classic early adulthood who am I moment that I wrote based on the time I was living in the van traveling around the country.
1: And the rest of the story unfolds from there. And I have to say that it does take you on this journey throughout, and it's got bumps, it's got its ups and downs. And by the end, I think Storm is a really fitting way to close out the album too. It almost feels like maybe you're ready to confront any storm that life throws at you.
0: That's a sweet way to say it. Yeah, thank you so much.
1: Well, for the folks that are coming out to the show on June 27th, you already mentioned that you'll have a two-person configuration. How does changing up the arrangement for the I Am James project maybe change the way that you deliver the songs from the album or any other tracks?
0: Good question. You know, I think there's like a delicate balance between keeping the integrity of the artist and the band, no matter the room, no matter the configuration, but then there's also the element of like reading the room, you know? So my band and I, we've played many different configurations. My drummer has played cajon with me a lot. We've done background vocals, no background vocals, all kinds of instrumentation. But we're going to try to be big at Black Rocks. I think that's our goal. We want to deliver a fun night at the start of summer. And there will be some pockets in the set list where, you know, it gets a little bit more quiet and intimate. And it might just be me and a guitar, but we want to kick off summer right. And I think it's going to be a fun evening with those three acts.
1: Awesome. Again, just a reminder for folks listening, this is Sierra Cassidy. We're talking with her about her musical project, I Am James. She'll be bringing that project to Black Rocks Brewery on June 27th, along with Big Air. That is a project from Ray Little. And then we'll also have Eliza Thorpe on that bill again. We've been talking with her about her music, her musical journey as well, and her album, The Garden. And you can find out more at iamjamesmusic.com. Sierra, it's wonderful chatting music. I could do this all day, but I'm wondering if you have anything else that you'd like to add either about your music or about the album The Garden in particular.
0: Good question. Well, I guess always the question is what's next? And there is a next. Quietly working away on the next, you know, releases and exciting things for the band whilst playing a full summer of shows. So stick with me, you know, and all of my tour dates and information and things like that are on my website, which I think you just mentioned. So yeah, I think that's what I want to leave you with.
1: Well, Sierra, it's been a pleasure to speak with you today. Again, your show coming up in Marquette, June 27th at Black Rocks Brewery. Thank you so much for the time.
0: Thank you.
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0: Thanks to Sierra of I Am James for a lovely chat about music and her album The Garden, plus the upcoming show June 27th at Black Rocks Brewery with Big Air and Eliza Thorpe. Let's hear a track from The Garden now. Here's Identity Crisis.
1: Well, it'll loop now. It's just different things. Take another?
2: Sure.
3: Cool.

0: That was I Am James, the project of Leelanau County-based musician Sierra Cassidy with Identity Crisis from her 2025 album The Garden. You'll be able to catch her at Black Rocks Brewery on Saturday, June 27th, along with Big Air and Eliza Thorpe. And for more information about I Am James, visit the website iamjamesmusic.com. That is it for this edition of The Shuffle. Thank you for joining us. Thanks to Sierra for that conversation as well. And thank you for listening. I've been your host, Kurt Hosworth. Thank you again for listening to The Shuffle, which you can only hear on member-supported Public Radio 90, WNMU-FM, Marquette. 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
2: 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First up, our forecast from the National Weather Service Office, Marquette. For tonight, look for mostly clear skies, lows ranging in the 40s. Tomorrow, it'll be partly cloudy with highs in the 70s. And looking ahead to Wednesday, rain showers and a slight chance of thunderstorms. Highs on Wednesday from the mid-60s to low 70s. 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
6: The American Library Association was founded in 1876 to champion four libraries and to protect the freedom to read. 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

New York singer Kendra Morris with This Life from her first album in 10 years, released early in 2022, called Nine Lives, available on Coal Mine Records. Opening up our weekday program for this afternoon, I'm Hans Ahlstrom. By the way, if you're a fan of the Showtime program, Ray Donovan, one of her songs called Banshee was featured in one of the episodes in the first season. Kendra Morris opening up our weekday program again this afternoon. I'm Hans Ahlstrom. In a moment, we'll hear from Loudon Wainwright III and Kate McGarry doing a Joni Mitchell tune. Up next, we've got Norah Jones from her 2020 release, Pick Me Up Off the Floor. It was her first album in several years, I think about 4 or 5 years. She had done a tour in 2016 for the album Daybreaks and sort of was... needed a break from planning to do a full-length recording. She spent her time doing some singles, some duets, including with Mavis Staples. And as a matter of fact, the tune we're going to hear, which is called To Live, she wrote with Mavis Staples in mind. Here's Norah Jones.

That's an Irving Berlin tune that if you're a fan of Bing Crosby and especially the movie Holiday Inn, you'll remember it from that. This rendition is from Loudon Wainwright III from an album he said is where he steps out of his Loudon Wainwright III-ness and has some fun with songs from the 20s and 30s that his folks used to dance to. The album's called I'd Rather Lead a Band. We heard The Little Things in Life. And before that, Norah Jones gave us To Live from her 2020 release, Pick Me Up Off the Floor on Blue Note Records. Here on Weekday on Public Radio 90, I'm Hans Ahlstrom. A couple of cover songs coming up next. We'll hear a Bill Withers tune in a moment. But first, here's Joni Mitchell's Chelsea Morning from Kate McGarry.

0: The Bill Withers hit Ain't No Sunshine from Pete Escovedo with Simon Russell on vocals on the album Rhythm of the Night. And before that, we heard the Joni Mitchell tune Chelsea Morning from Kate McGarry on her album Mercy Streets, that available on Palmetto Records. Wrapping up our weekday program for this afternoon, I'm Hans Ahlstrom. Thanks for listening.
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0: Turning now to our forecast from the National Weather Service Office, Marquette. Mostly clear skies tonight, lows in the 40s. For tomorrow, it'll be partly cloudy with highs in the 70s. Looking ahead to tomorrow night, a chance of rain showers through midnight, then a slight chance of thunderstorms through the night. Also rain showers late, lows in the upper 40s to mid-50s. And for Wednesday, rain showers and a slight chance of thunderstorms, highs in the mid-60s to low 70s. Turning to our Northern Notes calendar of events, the Peter White Public Library is hosting Writers on Writing, Sela Te Song, tonight in Marquette. The event begins at 6 in the Shiras Room. For more information, call 906-226-4322. The Peter White Public Library is hosting Park Story Times tomorrow in Marquette. The event begins at 9:30 at Williams Park. For more information, call 906-226-4323. The Peter White Public Library is hosting a Gather to Grow Feeding America West Michigan meal pickup tomorrow in Marquette. The event begins at 11:30 at the library in the lower level lobby. For more information, call 906-226-4323. The Escanaba Public Library is hosting Beyond the Footprints, a Bigfoot Experience with Mike Familant tomorrow in Escanaba, that is. 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For more information, call 906-789-7323. And the Peter White Public Library is hosting Drop-In Meditation with Meditate Marquette tomorrow in Marquette. The event begins at 6 at the library in the Heritage Room. For more information, call 906-226-4303. 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
2: Firefighters are anticipating a busy summer in the West. The U.S. Forest Service says it is ahead of its hiring goals, but some Westerners are worried by downsizing at the agency.
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5: Hello, I'm Edmund Stone. 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From Interstellar to Inception, An Inconvenient Truth to Arrival, and Everything, Everywhere, All at Once. These are movies that will spark conversation and make you think. You just might not see things the same way ever again. 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
2: The American Library Association was founded in 1876 to champion for libraries and to protect the freedom to read. Now, 150 years into its mission, the ALA and other library advocates continue to face stiff headwinds in the form of book challenges, bans, and even threats to librarians. Coming up next in WNMU, we learn more about what's happening nationally and here at home. We are talking about battling book bans and the deepening crisis next on Media Meet.

0: everyone. I'm Mike Settles. Welcome to WNMU's Media Meet. The days of quiet in school and community libraries are long gone, not only because libraries function very differently from when we were kids, but because many of them have become modern-day First Amendment battlefields, where both the library's content and the people who manage it are being targeted. Media Meet covered this topic in 2021 and again in 2023, and today, as part of National Library Week, we present this update to find out what's happening at libraries across the country and here in our own backyard. I'd like to welcome to the program John Krastka, the founder and executive director of Every Library, the nation's only political action committee, or PAC, for libraries. Dylan Geschel, executive director of the Michigan Library Association. Andrea Ingmeyer, director of the Peter White Public Library in Marquette. And Amara Bridger Wilson, director of the Lydia M. Olson Library at Northern Michigan University. Welcome to everyone. As I said, happy National Library Week.
1: Always a pleasure.
0: Yes. Well, some of the things we're talking about today, I suspect you will not find to be a pleasure, because we're talking about an issue that has been going on for quite a while now. And as I said in the open, it seems to be a deepening crisis, but I'm going to find out from you whether that's accurate or not. First, let's learn more about all of you. And John, let's begin with you. First of all, welcome to the UP.
2: Thank you. Honestly,
0: I didn't know there was a political action committee for libraries, PAC.
2: Yeah.
0: Tell me more about that and how you started that back in 2012.
2: So the work that we do here at Every Library is focused on the funding formula for libraries. So we work on library election days. In Michigan, we've worked on several of them in order to make sure that there's a good conversation in the community about how do we want to fund our library. And we also work on school library initiatives. We have several states that we help support their funding conversations and their legislative conversations. And once in a while, because we're a political action committee, we get to yell at Congress. The work that we do is all pro bono and for free for libraries. We're a donor-supported organization made up of people who believe in what we do, which is that the public library should exist. There should be a funding in place. There should be the rule of law in place as well. So over the last 13 years, we've done over 150 public library elections, some of them in Michigan, 36 other states. And then we also, in the last couple years, as you said, back to 2021, 2023, now working on the rule of law around the First Amendment and the civil rights of readers in particular.
0: Did that evolve over the years since you've started this, that it does go beyond just trying to fund libraries or get legislative support for them, but it's also that First Amendment issue and the content that these libraries carry?
2: The First Amendment is why libraries keep books. And it's an important distinction between why they bring the book in the library in the first place. America has a system in place where you can go to the library and say, I have an objection about a book. I have a question about a book. I have a challenge about a book. It's a very American system. It's as American as why do we come and have the freedom to assemble and talk to our elected officials, our appointed officials. That, over the last 30, 50 years, has been a dialogue in our democracy. What do we want to do with our library? How do we want to have it set up? In the last couple of years, it's become a very weaponized and performative, politicized environment where some of the social and political issues that have been happening in other sectors of society have moved into the library. The library is a place that is nonpartisan, and yet it's been politicized by these attacks because the library is a bit of a soft target. It serves everyone. Everyone should be able to come there without fear or favor. And yet the challenges that have been happening are targeting particular populations, particular people. And it's a retread of a lot of the fights that we have in society between people around the books.
0: We'll bring our other guests in just a moment, but I do have one more question for you. You are from Chicago or based in Chicago, mm-hmm. but in the UP this week, mm-hmm. Performing a training of some sort. What is that about? Who's your audience and what are you sharing with them?
2: We're trying to pull together with the Michigan Library Association as the sponsor on this, citizens who care about the structure of government, the way that libraries are set up, and the way the rule of law is done. And the rule of law, it's a highfalutin phrase here, but how do we want to follow the First Amendment? How do we want to make sure that the library is available with that civil rights lens, no fear, no favor? So it's a group of some librarians, a lot of folks who are concerned about what's going on. They want to learn more about the issues and then become activated around them. It's been a really great week up here.
0: Well, you mentioned the Michigan Library Association, so let's bring the executive director. And Dylan, last time you were on the show, you represented the Superior Land Library Cooperative. Now you have been appointed as the executive director of MLA.
1: Yeah.
0: Touch on both of those entities and how your job has evolved here as you've taken on a broader role.
1: Sure. Yeah. So the Superior Land Library Cooperative is one of 11 library cooperatives in Michigan that offer different supporting resources to their member public libraries. They represent 35 member public libraries across the UP and a handful in northern lower Michigan as well. So I spent a few years working with them. And for the last almost a year now, I've been with the State Library Association. That role is a bit different. We're serving a statewide membership, so we have about 2,500 members between the organizations and individuals that belong to MLA. And most of our work is centered around professional development for librarians and library workers and advocacy. As a nonprofit, non-governmental organization, we can advocate for libraries in ways that librarians and governmental units cannot. So the Freedom to Read issue has been really front and center for MLA, much like it has been for every library for the last few years.
0: Andrea Ingmeyer, welcome back as Director of Peter White Public Library. And number one, I suspect you rely on the resources of these two gentlemen in the work that you do. Answer that, and then I want to ask you more about the book challenging issue as a whole.
3: Sure. So, when I've worked with John on a campaign up here with Peter White, and then Dylan also was worked with the library pretty one-on-one when we had our book challenge several years ago. So I'm a member of MLA, our library is. So we are, there's a really great set of resources in the state of Michigan for libraries. I feel like we have a unique state in that way, where we have some really powerhouse organizations that provide statewide support to libraries. And it's really helpful. Sometimes you feel like you're a little bit on an island. So it's nice to have those larger organizations supporting you in a advocacy way.
0: Well, you and your staff are on the front lines of what we are talking about today, mm-hmm. Being the longstanding community library for Marquette. Since you were last on the show 3 years ago, how would you sum things up? Have they gotten better, worse, stayed about the same?
3: So I think that's a really complicated question. For Peter White, we haven't had another challenge. So I can say, in that regard, better. My concern is that we're seeing the areas where it's bad get worse. So we're seeing a pretty large divide amongst our libraries. So there are libraries in the UP who have repeated challenges. And so it's really that gap seems to be growing larger between libraries who have a supportive community and libraries who have those challenges and continue to have to really fight to support their collection and their staff.
0: Yeah, when you were last on, you did have a challenge mm-hmm. to a book and that process taking place at that time, and it was interesting to hear about it, and sounds like you haven't had one since.
3: Nope, we haven't.
0: Knock on plastic.
3: Right.
0: Amara Bridger-Wilson, you became director of the Lydia Olson Library in 2022, just this year, right?
3: Just this year.
0: But you've been with the library since 2022, and
3: correct.
0: Including managing the content of the library.
3: Yes.
0: As I recall, academic libraries such as the Olson Library don't necessarily have the same problems that the community libraries experience. Is that accurate?
4: Yeah, I think we serve a different function and a different community with our collection. And so there's this understanding that the collection will reflect our curriculum and that the users, by and large, are adults. So we're not dealing with the same kinds of issues as Andrea has in the public library. But that being said, the campus climate around particular issues is changing. Mm-hmm. And so even though we haven't had challenges yet, we're definitely aware of the possibility of them.
0: Is that why there is this interest from you to kind of be supportive of this larger effort to nip this in the bud?
4: Yes, definitely. And one of the things that I'm concerned about is the people who work in the libraries and what kind of working conditions that they have, either in a public library or a school library or in the academic library.
0: Well, just for our viewers and listeners that maybe didn't see the previous shows, touch a little bit on the books of interest here in terms of folks that want them pulled from the shelves. Is there a particular subject matter or themes that are common with all of these banned books?
4: I can take it. So a lot of them are focusing on communities like LGBTQ plus communities of color, ideas that some folks feel like younger children shouldn't be exposed to for whatever reason. I think on a previous Media Meet, you had talked about mental health concerns. So all of those are hot button issues within the library space.
0: Mm-hmm. John, I again said this seems to be a deepening crisis to me, but you tell me that the number of attempts nationwide to restrict books and censor library materials seems to have gone down somewhat in the past few years. So are things improving, or how would you sum it up?
2: Depends on how you want to count it. The number of individual libraries going through a book ban or a challenge, whether it's going to be resolved and the books will be kept or restored to the shelves or taken out or moved, is down. But that's partially because the number of states that have instituted some form of state-sponsored censorship has gone up. Florida, Texas, Oklahoma, those are three that are always on my mind. Because in Florida, for example, you can't buy a book for a school anymore without it being approved by a panel or a board. In Texas, there was a lawsuit recently that was challenging an attempt by the Llano County administration to censor books, and they lost. Normally, a book ban challenge, when it gets to court, they'll win because the First Amendment is very clear. But the Fifth Circuit, the appeals court down there, said that no, the county has more authority and more wisdom, apparently, than the librarians and the folks who are asking for books. So we've got ourselves a situation here where, yes, the number has gone down of individual challenges, but the states are starting to act very censorously.
0: Well, and the thing I think I've noticed that's changed and is particularly alarming for a civilian like myself is to see that not only are the books being targeted, the people behind those books, librarians, are actually being targeted. Dylan, touch on that a little bit, and everyone else jump in if you want. That really kind of changes the ballgame here in my mind.
1: Yeah, that's really distressing. And Andrea touched on this, that there's certain areas of the state that have dealt with book bans or challenges that haven't really gone away, and the issues have persisted. In those communities especially, we see a huge uptick in personal attacks on librarians and library workers who are really there just to provide for their community in the way that their policies have always allowed them to do, right? To make sure they're offering a broad and diverse collection for all people. It's been really distressing to see that for some of them, that means it's difficult to come to work every day, knowing that they might have to face personal attacks.
3: And often, if I can, often the staff members that are dealing with the initial contact with that patron are not the staff members who are trained to deal with that level of personal attack. Mm-hmm. So there are part-time circulation assistants, folks who are just, they just want a job. They just want a job that they like. They want a job that feels meaningful. And so to come in and have a member of the public call you a liar and say things that are pretty targeted and hurtful, it just is really unfair for those staff members to have to address that. I think most of our libraries have a policy where it's like, please don't address that. Mm-hmm. Bring it to me. Because we don't want our really ill-equipped staff to have to deal with that level of personal attack.
0: John, am I correct in thinking there have been some librarians across the country targeted or people pursuing criminal charges potentially against librarians for the content they carry?
2: There have been a few places around the country where somebody's threatened to try and arrest the librarian. And I'd love to see him try in a place like Michigan, where the law is set up so that librarians and other public sector workers, they're not protected from prosecution if they do something personally. But at work, at the library, everybody used to know that the books that were in the library were brought in by reasonable people following their policies for the interest of the majority of the readers, and that these are legal books to have. Some of them are hard topics, but there are times when librarians around the country have been threatened with prosecution. And again, to that state's issue, Texas just recently, in the last legislative session that they had, made it possible to prosecute librarians specifically for the books in the library. This is an unprecedented situation. We haven't had this since the Kennedy administration.
0: We are discussing the topic of censorship in the form of book challenges and bans at school and public libraries. My guests include John Kraska, the founder and executive director of a nationwide PAC called Every Library, Dylan Geschel, the executive director of the Michigan Library Association, Andrea Ingmeyer, director of the Peter White Public Library in Marquette, and Amara Bridger-Wilson, director of the Lydia M. Olson Library at NMU. It always leaves me wondering why anyone in this day and age would want to become a librarian. And I'm wondering if that's, is that playing out in any way? And what would your answer be to that question?
4: Well, I think the people who become librarians are really committed to making sure that people have information, have access to information. And it's often those people who will fight for that, for themselves and for others. And so I think there's definitely going to be people who will become librarians no matter what. But I think it is a very chilling climate for those who just want, like, as Andrea said, just want to do a job, want to serve their community. And to be attacked and to be targeted is really problematic. So, yeah, I think it will make it more difficult for people to go into these service industries.
0: Dylan, the Michigan Library Association periodically surveys Michigan residents about public libraries and the services they provide, the content they carry. Your most recent survey was 2025.
1: Yeah.
0: It's broken down by region, with the Upper Peninsula and the very northern Lower Peninsula considered a region. And on the whole, I noticed looking at that survey that the views up here align closely with the rest of the state. But I did see a couple of exceptions. I wanted to get your thoughts on it. Statewide, 73% of respondents said book banning is un-American and harms our democracy. However, here in northern Michigan, only 58% agreed with that statement, while 40% said that books that are anti-American, anti-police, or hostile to basic family values should be removed. What do you make of that result?
1: I think by and large, when you look at those results as a whole, in terms of being broken down regionally in the Upper Peninsula specifically, you see pretty clear alignment with the majority that you see statewide as an average. So by and large, there is support for the work that libraries are doing and growing opposition to censorship across the region. I would say, you know, coming from a rural region myself, I think that's just a little bit more representative of what you might see in a community like that. That's a little bit more independent and a little bit more cautious on certain topics.
0: John, another area that critics are focusing on is funding for libraries, and maybe using that as a means to try to get to the ultimate goal of having certain books removed. Again, you've assisted with ballot initiatives. Has that become more of a challenge with more folks paying attention to the funding mechanism rather than the actual content of the library?
2: So through our 165 or so libraries that we've helped on election day, the majority of them until recently were positive campaigns. We wanted to pass a levy, bring in some new collections, bring in new staff, pass a bond, either build or remodel a building. These were opportunities for communities to invest in themselves by investing in the library and the staff and the collection. Up recently, though, we've been working on campaigns where we're in opposition to what's on the ballot. It's a little bit of a looking glass moment when in Jonesboro, Arkansas, there was a ballot measure to defund the library. In Patmos, at the Patmos Library down in Jamestown Charter Township, Michigan, they used the ballot initiative to attempt to close the library over the books. This happens from time to time on Election Day, and it happens often in county commissions, city councils, and township boards, where that fight over the funding says we want to see our social agenda supersede everyone else's right to read.
0: It does seem like, it has. Politics and religion seems to be infused in everything now in terms of library operations. And certain political or social groups, one of them prominently being Moms for Liberty. Mm-hmm. They have chapters now. They started, as I understand, in 2021, and they now have chapters all over the country and seem to be the most vigorous in challenging books and libraries. We don't yet have a chapter in the Upper Peninsula of Michigan, but Andrea, I've got to wonder how concerned you are that that type of movement is going to spread. It's just a matter of time.
3: Sure. I think that's kind of on the mind of lots of librarians is what's next. You know, what's going to be the next group that comes in, be it Moms for Liberty or some other organized group. It's certainly on our minds. And I think it does impact how we look at policy and making sure that our policy is really ready for whatever might come.
0: Let me ask our PAC person, what is wrong with community organizations getting together and saying, we don't like the way this library is functioning? It should be the parents that dictate things or the school boards that dictate things more than the librarians.
2: So there's nothing wrong with having a conversation about how we want to structure government and how we want to tax ourselves. That's an American conversation. We live in a republic. You know, the democracy parts of it are sometimes messy, but the Democratic Republic says we should show up. We should have those conversations. We should have elections about it. The problem that we have as the National Political Action Committee for Libraries is that there's one or two or three or five people involved in an action that doesn't have a legitimate outcome. When somebody shows up with sincere belief about a book and says, I have a problem with it, there are processes in place. There is a First Amendment right, not just the freedom of speech, but the right to petition that says you can have this conversation. And if the outcome is not respected by the petitioner and the folks who are evaluating it, then we have a breakdown in our democracy. And these folks, like the Moms for Liberty types, are weaponizing that American right to ask your government, what are we doing here? And that is the problem that we have. 4, 3, 5, one person shows up and says, I have an issue, I have a problem. Let's talk about it out loud like adults. In this case, they don't care what the answer is. They want to keep pushing their agenda, which is why we've got not just one book ban challenge in a place. We see dozens or hundreds of books being challenged in order to move that political agenda forward.
0: In the few minutes we have left, I do want to talk about folks that feel passionately about this, as you all do, how do you engage them? How do they become empowered? And Andrea, it takes me back to 3 years ago when you did have that book challenge. As I recall, there was some sort of public hearing about that challenge, and you had a huge crowd turn out to say, no, this isn't acceptable.
3: Yeah, we had a, it was part of our regular board meeting, and it was the power of grassroots communication. You know, somebody found out that this was going to be on our board agenda, and boy, it just spread like wildfire. I do think we live in a community that's very supportive of civil liberties, of individual freedom to read, and those people came out in great support. And I think the work that every library is doing and the work of MLA, there are ways for citizens who are interested in being more engaged on this topic. There are local resources. MLA Right to Read is a great place for folks to get more information, find out how to be involved, find out how to be connected, because I think all of us have to band together and really support each other through this time.
0: Amara, again, you're on a little bit of an island, mm-hmm. being an academic library. Tell me again why people should, at the college level, the university level, the students, the faculty, the staff, why should they get engaged in this process?
4: Well, I think part of it is intellectual freedom, and academic freedom is really important and is the bedrock of higher ed as well. And so we are here to support our community in whatever way we can. And so as academic librarians, we are very much tied into these other library systems and library communities, and we are here to support them in any way possible.
0: And I would think here at the university level, it's like, is this the start? If if you have people wanting to ban books, what else happens then, be it in the classroom, lecture hall, or elsewhere on campus?
4: Well, and you see in other places in the U.S. where, Chris said, there's people who are trying to legislate it on a very statewide level, right? And so they're looking at syllabi in higher ed, and some campuses are banning certain kinds of curricula. And so it will have an impact on other higher ed institutions. And we're lucky so far here in Michigan, but we're definitely aware of the national trends.
0: Dylan, in our last 30 seconds, you once told me that libraries are the collateral damage of the culture wars. Do you see that changing anytime soon?
1: Yeah, that's a tough question. I think we're still in the thick of it, even if the dynamics have changed a little bit. We talked already, John covered some of the reasons that we might be seeing less bans or challenges right now. But another piece of that just has to do with governance dynamics, local library boards, right? A lot of libraries across the state have been through challenges, have decided to keep material on the shelf, and now they're dealing with board shakeups to try and appoint folks who might not share about the same values as the library. So the collateral damage piece is still there. It's still a struggle.
0: I would like to thank our guests for being here today. John and Dylan and Andrea and Amara, thank you so much for the conversation. And again, I'm sure we'll do a follow-up. I hope we don't. Hopefully things will settle down, but we will see. I'm Mike Settles. We will look for you next time on Media Meet.
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0: Iranians have agreed to invite IAEA inspectors back into their country. That is a major milestone for the American people.
1: Vice President J.D. Vance says the U.S. and Iran have made some key agreements at peace talks in Switzerland.
2: It's Monday, June 22nd, and this is All Things Considered from NPR News.
1: I'm Scott Detrow.
2: And I'm Juana Summers. The moving trucks are once again returning to 10 Downing Street.
1: British Prime Minister Keir Starmer is stepping down, setting the stage for a seventh prime minister in a 10-year stretch.
3: He was there really because people wanted a change from the Conservatives, but not because there was great enthusiasm for him.
2: Plus, seeing the U.S. through the eyes of World Cup tourists.
4: I just hadn't prepared myself for how much we'd be wowed by Kansas City and the people and the vibe.
1: I don't know why he was so surprised. That story is coming up after this summary of the day's news.
5: Live from NPR News in Washington, I'm Amy Held. Peace talks in Switzerland ended today with the U.S. and Iran agreeing to a roadmap to reach a final deal. As NPR's Jackie Northam reports, one concession the Trump administration made is to temporarily allow Iran to sell oil on the world market that includes in the U.S.
6: The Treasury Department lifted oil sanctions on Iran for the next 60 days. This gives Iran a huge economic boost after years of having to sell crude and other petroleum products at cut rates, largely on the black market. The move is part of the interim agreement between the U.S. and Iran that was reached last week. Treasury Secretary Scott Bessent wrote on social media that the oil waivers follow Iran's commitment to open the Strait of Hormuz and to allow international nuclear inspectors back into the country. There have been punitive sanctions on Iranian oil for decades. Exporters there have relied on so-called shadow fleets of old tankers to move crude, primarily to China. Jackie Northam, NPR News.
5: Groups tied to the artificial intelligence industry are spending tens of millions of dollars to influence elections, from congressional to local races. As NPR's Shannon Bond reports, the midterms have become a proxy battle in the war over how AI should be regulated.
7: AI-focused super PACs have already spent over $43 million on congressional races this cycle, according to Open Secrets, a nonprofit that tracks campaign spending. Two groups stand out. One is funded by investors in OpenAI. It warns that too much regulation will stifle innovation. Another set of super PACs is funded in part by rival Anthropic, which has called for more AI regulation. In some races, the groups are jumping in on opposite sides, like in New York's 12th congressional district, where they've collectively spent more than $15 million supporting and opposing State Assemblyman Alex Boris, all in a bid to shape how future regulations might be written. Shannon Bond, NPR News.
5: Around one in five adults say they have taken a GLP-1 obesity drug at some point. NPR's Sydney Lupkin reports when health insurers say no, that may not be the last word.
8: If your insurer won't cover Zepbound or Wegovy, there are steps you can take. Read the fine print on your policy. While many plans don't cover these drugs for obesity alone, they may cover them for obstructive sleep apnea or to reduce the risk of heart attacks or strokes. Check with your insurer to make sure your documentation for these conditions made it to the right place. Be prepared to appeal. Dr. Caleb Alexander is a professor of epidemiology and medicine at the Johns Hopkins Bloomberg School of Public Health.
9: I know it's hard to imagine, but there will come a day when we no longer see these access barriers for GLP-1s.
8: Meantime, if you're struggling with insurance, your doctor's office may have staff that's able to help. Sydney Lupkin, NPR News.
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10: 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The time is 4:04 Eastern, 3:04 Central. For Public Radio 90 News, I'm Kurt Hosworth. A Calumet man will spend 57 months to 15 years in prison for inappropriately touching two young girls. 41-year-old Chad Just was investigated by the Houghton County Sheriff's Office last year after the victim's mother reported the crimes. One incident happened in 2022 when the children were staying at his residence. Just was charged with two counts of criminal sexual conduct involving children under the age of 13. He was sentenced Wednesday in Houghton County Circuit Court. just must also register as a sex offender and be subject to lifetime electronic monitoring. He was given credit for 79 days already served. A Schoolcraft County man was killed when his dirt bike crashed into a parked truck last night. Michigan State Police from the Manistee Outpost responded around 10:50 p.m. to M77 near Grant Road in Germfask Township. They say a 33-year-old Germfask man was operating a dirt bike on the highway when he struck a legally parked pickup truck on the shoulder of the highway. Despite life-saving efforts by two citizens, responding troopers, and EMS personnel, the man sustained fatal injuries. He was pronounced deceased while being transported to the hospital. Alcohol is believed to be a contributing factor in the crash, which remains under investigation. Gas prices in Michigan are down 18 cents from a week ago. AAA Michigan says drivers are now paying an average of $4.01 per gallon for regular unleaded. That's 73 cents less than this time last month, but still 72 cents more than this time last year. The most expensive gas price average is in Metro Detroit at $4.12 a gallon. The least expensive is in Grand Rapids at $3.83. Drivers are paying an average of $60 for a full 15-gallon tank of gasoline, an increase of about $9 from 2025's highest price last August. For Public Radio 90 News, I'm Kurt Hawsworth.
2: This is All Things Considered from NPR News. I'm Juana Summers.
1: And I'm Scott Detrow. Vice President J.D. Vance says Iran has agreed to allow U.N. nuclear inspectors back into the country.
0: That is a major milestone for the American people and the first step in permanently denuclearizing or permanently ending a nuclear weapons program in Iran.
1: Iran's foreign ministry spokesperson told Iran state media that their interaction with the International Atomic Energy Agency will continue as usual and in accordance with Iranian law. Vice President Vance made the announcement from Switzerland after the first day of nuclear talks. NPR White House correspondent Franco Ordonez just returned from Switzerland and joins us from the White House. Hi, Franco.
11: Hey, Scott.
1: What more can you tell us about this first round of talks?
11: Yeah, Vice President Vance was joined by Trump's chief negotiator, Steve Witkoff, and son-in-law, Jared Kushner, for that first day of high-level talks. Now, Vance has obviously been at center stage for the high-stakes negotiations, and he spoke very positively about the progress they're making. He said the two sides also established a framework to reopen the Strait of Hormuz, including demining the waterway. They also created a mechanism to help maintain the ceasefire in Lebanon, including a line of communication to basically contain any incidents and prevent things from escalating.
0: We laid a very good foundation for a successful final deal. The final deal is the house. We set the foundation. We haven't built the house, but we've laid a successful foundation to get to a good place for the American people.
11: Now, that deconfliction line is particularly key considering how unpredictable fighting has been between Israel and Iran-backed Hezbollah fighters in Lebanon. You know, there are a lot of concerns that Israel could play a spoiler role in this deal if it can't hold off in attacking Lebanon.
1: UN inspectors, of course, feels quite familiar. How significant is it that they're likely returning to Iran?
11: Yeah, I mean, the potential for this happening is a big deal. I mean, one of the challenges has been that no one, or at least no one in the international community, has had, you know, basically a good grasp of Iran's nuclear activity. Vance says they're having active conversations with inspectors from the UN's International Atomic Energy Agency. And as you say, what's particularly interesting is that these same UN inspectors were a big part of President Obama's nuclear deal with Iran, the one that Trump ended and continues to criticize as weak.
1: Yeah. These agreements, though, do feel like they're worth pointing out, though, especially considering that over the weekend, President Trump was again threatening more strikes.
11: Yeah, the Iranians threatened to pull out of the talks after Trump threatened those strikes. And it shows that just how delicate these talks are going to be moving forward. I mean, there's still some very challenging issues that need to be resolved. So I expect some more touch and go moments.
1: One other thing that I think kind of harkens back to that deal that Trump has long criticized, and this is this proposal to release billions of Iranian frozen assets contingent on their cooperation What did the vice president say about that?
11: Yeah, he said there was a plan proposed that if Iran was permitted to access those funds, that the U.S. and Qatar would oversee how the money is spent. Vance actually credited Jared Kushner with coming up with the scenario where the money would go to buy American goods, including soy, wheat, and corn, though it's not really clear Iran has any need for those products. And Vance did not give any details, and it also just seems tough to enforce.
1: That is NPR White House correspondent Franco Ordonez just off the plane. Thank you so much.
11: Thank you, Scott.
12: In Colombia, a far-right political outsider endorsed by President Trump has won a narrow victory in the country's presidential runoff election. Reporter John Otis has more.
13: Abelardo de la Espriella, a criminal defense lawyer who has never before held political office, won a razor-thin victory last night, setting off celebrations in many Colombian cities. According to Colombia's National Electoral Council, de la Espriella topped Iván Cepeda, a left-wing senator and protege of outgoing President Gustavo Petro, by about one percentage point. De la Espriella has promised a sharp turn to the right after 4 years of left-wing rule under Petro. Amid a surge in crime and guerrilla violence, de la Espriella says he will end peace talks with rebels, launch a military offensive, and build 10 mega prisons.
14: Comienza una misión histórica.
13: In his victory speech, from behind a bulletproof glass shield, de la Espriella said, "We are beginning a historic mission to recuperate our security." He added, "I will be a president who understands that there is no freedom without security, no democracy without authority." De la Espriella's victory reflects a broader shift across Central and South America, where right-wing presidents now govern much of the region. And unlike the left-wing Petro, who clashed with President Trump and had his U.S. visa canceled, de la Espriella promises close ties to Washington.
15: President Trump has already congratulated the candidate, and last night he invited the president-elect to come up to Washington.
13: That's Carolina Barco, a former Colombian foreign minister. She said the two sides can cooperate on security, migration, trade, and Venezuela, Colombia's next-door neighbor. Rather than a problem, many Colombians viewed de la Espriella's lack of political experience as a plus.
16: Petro fue concejal.
13: Oscar Mejia, who voted for de la Espriella, points out that outgoing President Petro previously served as a city councilman, mayor, and senator, but called his government a big disappointment. You don't need political experience to be president, he says. Critics claim de la Espriella has an authoritarian streak. They compare him to Nayib Bukele. He's the president of El Salvador, who has violated democratic norms and put more than 2% of that country's adult population behind bars in a sweeping crackdown on gangs. Still, Bogota political analyst Sandra Borda says de la Espriella might prove to be more moderate.
17: If you're Abelardo and you get the support of the private sector and the Colombian elites, you're not going to have a lot of need from, you know, authoritarian sort of measures.
13: Indeed, following his narrow victory, de la Espriella was already toning down his radical rhetoric and reaching out to the losing side. Even if you didn't vote for me, your rights will be respected, he said. You will never have to be afraid of thinking differently. My aim is to win your trust. For NPR News, I'm John Otis in Bogota, Colombia.
1: Every year, the government recruits some of the brightest experts and advocates in their fields to work in a largely volunteer program advising federal agencies on science and research. But the Trump administration has dismissed hundreds of these experts from their committees. NPR's Katie O'Riddle looked closely at the science that has been lost on one urgent issue.
18: Turning point for Nisha McCray was her 30th birthday. She had COVID, and that day she realized she wasn't recovering nearly as fast as other people.
19: On my birthday, it dawned on me when I woke up and couldn't breathe for the fifth week in a row. This is a signal. This is going to be with me for a little bit longer.
18: That was 6 years ago. She's still suffering now from long COVID, fatigue, heart palpitations, shortness of breath. She's one of 14 people, doctors, patients, other experts and advocates, who agreed to work together on a committee to think about how best to treat long COVID. But before this federal advisory committee even got going, she got this letter from the Department of Health and Human Services, or HHS.
19: Thank you for your service as a member of the Advisory Committee on Long COVID, or ACLC. I am writing to inform you that your appointment to the ACLC is being terminated, effective immediately.
18: By some estimates, there are more than 18 million people in the U.S. with long COVID. These numbers run a few years behind. There could be even more people now battling the disease. Researchers say the condition now represents one of the nation's most significant chronic health challenges, affecting the heart, lungs, brain, and nervous system. Among other costs, this adds up to billions of dollars in lost earnings. McCray says as a patient, she sees firsthand how urgently more research is needed into this subject.
19: I could have a great 3 months where I'm operating at 60, 70% of my baseline with my medications and treatment plan from my providers. And then all of a sudden, there can be a day that I overexert myself because of chronic fatigue, and I am out for a week.
18: She says many providers that she's seen just don't understand long COVID. Alexandra Yontz was also on that advisory committee. She's a pediatrician at George Washington University. She says she and other doctors are desperate for more tools to treat this disease.
20: We need new therapeutics. We don't really have anything that is truly disease modifying in terms of regulating kind of the immune dysregulation that we see.
18: Researchers don't know exactly how many kids in the U.S. have had long COVID. Yant says some estimates put it in the millions.
20: Potentially 6 million kids. In context, that's more than asthma.
18: She's one of a few pediatricians in the U.S. who specialize in this disease. Kids come from all over the country to see her. Even for experts like her, she says there's many patients for whom she just doesn't have answers.
20: It's so horrible. It's so frustrating.
18: Some of her patients are relatively functional. Others have things like chronic fatigue, shortness of breath, and nervous system disorders that are debilitating.
20: I have one patient that can't even talk to a friend on the phone for more than a minute.
18: Representatives from HHS did not respond to a request for comment on this story. The federal government said in an executive order that the reason they terminated this and other committees was to minimize government waste. But experts say that this kind of challenging healthcare issue is exactly the sort of thing these committees are designed to address. COVID is still a newcomer in the world of infectious disease.
21: Because we don't know a lot about it, you probably want to have a number of different experts involved, musculoskeletal, neurologists, infectious disease people, occupational medicine.
18: Michael Abrams wrote a report on these terminated committees. He works for an advocacy group called Public Citizen. He says the system of federal advisory committees has been working well for decades.
21: Being really a way for us to harness the best and brightest volunteers at the highest level for some of the most important questions.
18: Across federal agencies, more than 100 of these advisory committees have been terminated. The administration has not said if or when many of them, including the Long COVID Committee, will return. Katie Riddle, NPR News.
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26: 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In the forecast from the National Weather Service Office, Marquette, tonight mostly clear skies with lows in the 40s. For tomorrow, partly cloudy, highs 72 to 78 degrees. Looking ahead to tomorrow night, a chance of rain showers through midnight, then rain showers late. A slight chance of thunderstorms through the night, lows tomorrow night in the upper 40s to mid-50s. And for Wednesday, rain showers and a slight chance of thunderstorms, highs Wednesday in the mid-60s to low 70s. 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

0: On this week's broadcast of the San Francisco Symphony, violinist Isabel Faust joins music director Esa-Pekka Salonen for a lyrical and very personal musical statement by Alban Berg. You'll also hear Magnus Lindberg's companion piece for Berg's concerto, based on the same Lutheran chorale, and the ballet that changed Igor Stravinsky's life and almost changed his name. That's next time with the San Francisco Symphony.
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4: And I'm Juana Summers. To mark this country's 250th anniversary, we're bringing you stories that illustrate American life, liberty, and the pursuit of happiness. It's a series we're calling America in Pursuit. Today, NPR religion correspondent Jason DeRose takes us to Rhode Island, where the American understanding of religious liberty has its origins.
5: At the First Baptist Church in America, in Providence, Rhode Island, the congregation has been gathering to sing and pray for nearly 400 years. On a recent Sunday, Kiana Moore Folgo helped lead worship.
6: Good morning, church.
7: Good morning.
5: The congregation regularly remembers the contributions their founder made to the American experiment.
6: Roger Williams gathered the First Baptist Church in America in 1638. On the bedrock of religious liberty and its principle of soul freedom and the separation of church and state.
5: Soul freedom, the idea that everyone has the right to approach the divine however they'd like.
8: Roger Williams was a refugee from England to begin with.
5: That's First Baptist member J. Stanley Lemons, who's also a professor emeritus of American history at Rhode Island College. Williams fled England because Puritans, like himself, were being persecuted by the government and the Anglican Church. He settled in Massachusetts, where he could practice his faith freely until his religious ideas evolved. He was starting to question his Puritan beliefs.
8: He soon got in trouble there and was eventually, in 1635, convicted of sedition and heresy and was going to be shipped back to England, where he probably would have been thrown into a dungeon.
5: Lemon says the same problem he faced in England, Williams faced in Massachusetts. The Bay Colony was a theocracy, so Williams fled to what is now Rhode Island.
8: Well, his heresy is partly his attack upon the right of the state and the church to be intermingled. His notion was, when the state gets involved in religion, you corrupt religion.
9: Roger's idea was, you don't want the government to besmirch the church, whereas, of course, Jefferson believed you won't want the church to besmirch the government.
5: That's congregation member and Rhode Island College history professor emerita Joanne Schneider. First Baptist is filled with artifacts from colonial America, cannonballs, spittoons. She points to one tarnished item locked behind glass.
9: The teapot on top was donated by Roger Williams' granddaughter, and now she claimed it was Roger's teapot.
5: But Schneider says more interesting than these objects are Williams' ideas, far ahead of his time.
9: So Roger wrote this pamphlet that said Jews are children of God and they should be allowed the full rights and privileges. Well, that document became the reason why Rhode Island today houses the oldest standing synagogue in North America.
5: That house of worship, Touro Synagogue, is about an hour south of Providence in Newport, Rhode Island. Helping lead morning prayers here is retired dermatologist James Herstoff. He unlocks the ark and draws back the curtain, revealing the congregation's Torahs, each of which is decorated with an ornamental shield.
10: This breastplate with the stones on it, one precious piece of stone representative of each of the original 12 tribes. This was my favorite breastplate, personally.
5: Now in his 80s, Herzdorf has been worshiping at Touro Synagogue his entire life. He points to a chair near the side wall.
10: My earliest memories are as a little child, the night before Yom Kippur at the services with my father. That's where his seat was. And curling up there and occasionally maybe falling asleep. I had to be about 5 or 6 years old then.
5: In his long experience as a Jew in America, he values the contributions Rhode Island has made to the idea of religious liberty, especially now.
10: Unfortunately, there are concerns with the increase in anti-Semitism in this country, around the world for that matter. And it is always, of course, on one's mind and how to guard against them or prepare for them.
5: Herzdorf says this value of religious liberty is sometimes misunderstood.
10: More than just being tolerant of other people, it's respecting them.
7: Do you get the sense that there isn't much respect these days in America?
10: I think that that is

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1: And the government grants a privilege. It could be taken away.
2: Religion scholar Jerome Kapolsky is author of the book American Heretics, Religious Adversaries of Liberal Order.
1: Religious liberty, on the other hand, is an innate right, and it's irrevocable. It's an inalienable right. The political theory is that governments are instituted by human beings to protect natural rights. Right? That is the fundamental purpose of government.
2: Kapolsky says that while it would take many years before Jews were fully incorporated into American public life, this letter to the Tereau Synagogue was groundbreaking.
1: Washington is writing to this community and saying, you guys are completely part of this political project of the United States.
3: Just watch your step.
2: Back in Providence at the First Baptist Church in America, Senior Minister Jamie Washam is taking me up steep stairs to the pulpit.
3: There's a lot of steps going up, and there's even more going down.
2: Washam is the 37th settled minister here. Roger Williams was the first. In the pulpit, she stands high above the sanctuary.
3: I feel as though sometimes I can look out into the pews and see this palimpsest of who has sat here over the years and who has prayed here. And I feel like it's sort of soaked in to the wood and have left this place better than they found it.
2: I asked her to reflect on Roger Williams at this moment when America seems to be growing less tolerant. She points to a passage from the letter of 1 John in the New Testament.
3: The people who say they love God but hate their brother or sister are liars, because how can you love the God you cannot see if you will not love the brother or sister that you can see?
2: An invitation, she says, to care for neighbors through service and respect.
3: Jesus would say, love God and love the one right in front of you. And Roger Williams would insist that forced worship stinks in God's nostrils.
2: Because religious liberty, Washam says, makes possible abundant life and the pursuit of happiness. Jason DeRose, NPR News, Providence.

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2: Utah is a rare red state that has not fully embraced President Trump. Congressional candidates there are campaigning without mentioning the president at all.
3: They are loyal to the party, not the president.
2: As the Republican Party looks to a post-Trump future, could Utah provide a roadmap? That story on primary elections in Utah on the next morning edition from NPR News.

0: 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I'm Scott Detrow.
1: And I'm Juana Summers. For decades, Clive Davis loomed over the music industry.
2: I was pretty much on the road to becoming a lawyer. I never thought that music would become my life's passion.
0: The music executive died today at age 94.
1: We'll look back at his life and his legacy after this newscast.
3: Live from NPR News in Culver City, California, I'm Duane Brown. Vice President J.D. Vance is on his way home after wrapping up the first round of talks with Iranian officials in Switzerland. Vance says he felt great about the progress made with Iranian officials, but technical talks on Iran's nuclear program and U.S. sanctions will continue with mediators from both sides. Here's Vance speaking to reporters on the tarmac just before heading back to Washington today.
4: Whether good faith or

0: Bad faith, you can't trust anybody's words. You have to trust what they actually do. Letting in the inspectors is a big deal, but again, we're going to see what they actually let the inspectors do once they're in the country. That's going to continually be a part of our negotiation. So my point is not that I trust or distrust anybody. My point is that I trust actions. And what the president has asked us to do is verify what they're doing, focus less on what they're saying.
1: Iran noted major progress to end the fighting with Israel in Lebanon, calling this the first real test of peace negotiations. U.S. Southern Command has announced another deadly boat strike in the Caribbean. NPR's Quill Lawrence tells us two men were killed, six others were left adrift at sea.
2: Southcom posted a grainy surveillance video on social media showing a small craft exploding. It's the second time in a week that U.S. forces have destroyed a boat they alleged was being used by drug traffickers, killing more than 200 people this way since September. The Trump administration says it's legal to kill them without trial because the U.S. is at war with narco traffickers. But some military legal experts say these killings, with no immediate threat, are tantamount to murder. Even under the laws of war, it's a crime to abandon shipwrecked sailors to drown. Southcom said it had notified the Coast Guard search and rescue, but that's often a futile gesture with a tiny boat at sea far from any Coast Guard ships. Quill Lawrence, NPR News.
1: You are listening to NPR News. The tiny West African island nation of Cabo Verde pulled off a second major upset at the World Cup yesterday. The 2-2 draw with Uruguay sparked wild celebrations from fans in the U.S. and back home. NPR's Emmanuel Akinwutu reports.
3: Lightning struck twice for Cabo Verde fans in the U.S. and in the West African island, who partied into the night after their second upset in as many games. Their team scored their first ever goals in the World Cup at their first appearance and has become one of the stories of the tournament. Cabo Verde, a country of just over 500,000 people, is one of a number of small nations present at the World Cup after it was expanded to 48 teams. Critics argued the expansion would diminish the quality of the competition, but instead, it has led to upsets from countries like Cabo Verde, determined to show they deserve to be there. Emmanuel Akinwutu, NPR News, Lagos.
1: The former longtime chair of the Federal Reserve, Alan Greenspan, died today at his home in Washington, D.C. from complications of Parkinson's disease at the age of 100. Greenspan presided over the Fed during a time of sustained economic growth and prosperity. His colleagues said he brought rigorous discipline to monetary policymaking. 2 years after Greenspan left the Fed, the great financial crisis of 2008 happened, triggered by the collapse of the U.S. housing market. This is NPR.

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3: 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I'm Juana Summers.
4: And I'm Scott Detrow. In the United Kingdom today, there's been a split-screen drama. On one side, the unpopular Prime Minister, Keir Starmer, at a lectern outside 10 Downing Street, tearfully announcing his resignation.
5: Every decision I've taken has been about putting the country I love first.
4: On the other, live stream footage of a train whizzing former Manchester Mayor Andy Burnham south to the Capitol to be sworn into Parliament.
6: I swear by Almighty God that I will be faithful and bear true allegiance to His Majesty King Charles, his heirs and successors, according to law. So help me God.
4: Yeah. Next month, Burnham plans to run, so far uncontested, for the top job replacing Starmer as Prime Minister. He would be the country's seventh leader in just 10 years. For more on this revolving door in UK politics, let's turn to NPR's Lauren Freyer in London. Hey, Lauren.
7: Hi, Scott.
4: Let's start with a big existential question. Why exactly does the UK keep swapping out its leaders?
7: I mean, on one hand, there's no one reason. You'll remember Boris Johnson famously threw parties during COVID lockdown, actually resigned after appointing someone facing sexual assault allegations. There was also Liz Truss, who tanked the markets, Theresa May, who couldn't get Brexit done. All of this has happened since Britain's decision to exit the European Union. And tomorrow actually marks 10 years since that vote. Brexit ultimately shrank the UK economy. I spoke today with John McTernan, former political secretary to Prime Minister Tony Blair. He says the UK was still suffering from the 2008 financial crisis.
8: If you hadn't had a pay rise 20 years, if your listeners hadn't had a pay rise 20 years, they might be going, something's going wrong. They might be getting angry. And so that anger, which I think is righteous anger, turns itself on the government and the governing class.
7: Anger at the governing class, a desire to drain the swamp, sound familiar on your side of the pond?
9: A little bit.
7: Yeah, so here it's led to this insurgent far right, a populist anti-immigrant party has been gaining in the polls here. And that partly explains why the UK has just been so difficult to govern.
4: I mean, I don't see who wouldn't want to be prime minister given everything you've just laid out. But Andy Burnham seems to be willing to give it a try. Remind us who he is and whether he can expect things to be any different.
7: He comes from Northern England, where some folks resent the attention and investment the capital, London, gets. As mayor of Greater Manchester, Burnham brought investment and economic growth to post-industrial blighted areas. He won a parliamentary seat in a struggling working-class district near there, where the far-right Reform Party swept recent municipal elections. And so with some polls forecasting Reform leader Nigel Farage winning the next national election, many see Burnham as the centre-left Labour Party's best chance at averting that.
4: Let me make sure I'm remembering this right. In a parliamentary system, the leader of the party with the most seats is in charge, right? Regardless of who they have as prime minister?
7: Gets to be prime minister, right.
4: So Labour Party is swapping its leaders. But I guess my question for you is the next election wouldn't be for another 3 years. So why make that change now?
7: So Starmer led Labour to a landslide majority in Parliament 2 years ago, but his personal approval ratings are the lowest of any prime minister in UK history. Beyond the point of no return is how many of his colleagues began to see it, especially with this backdrop of a growing drumbeat of the far right. Polly Toynbee is a Labour insider who writes a column for The Guardian, and I asked her why Starmer's approval ratings are so low.
10: He hasn't done anything dreadful. He hasn't taken the country into a war. Although he won a huge
9: victory in terms of the number of seats in Parliament. He was there really because people wanted a change from the Conservatives, but not because there was great enthusiasm for him.
7: A change from the budget cuts that characterized 14 years of Conservative Party rule before him. Burnham, on the other hand, is seen as more folksy, maybe able to connect better with voters. But this is largely a change in personality rather than policy. I mean, Burnham might be slightly to the left of Starmer, more willing to defend a robust welfare state, but they're ultimately from the same party with the same platform.
4: Okay, so different approach, different personality, but same economic headwinds, right?
7: Exactly. I mean, it's the same hand of cards. And MPs actually joked about that as Burnham walked into Parliament to get sworn in today. Here's what it sounded like.
10: Rome is saved.
7: You can hear one of the MPs yelling, Rome is saved. Others joked about Burnham turning water into wine, you know, poking fun at these high expectations he faces. This country has stagnant growth, heavy debt, threadbare public services. If Burnham becomes prime minister, he will face largely the same challenges as Starmer, you know, high energy costs, how to manage the US-UK special relationship during this unpredictable Trump administration. I saw today on social media someone's hawking T-shirts that say, good luck, Andy. That's kind of the mood here right now.
4: A lot of dark humor in the United Kingdom.
7: That's right.
4: That's it. Here is Lauren Freyer in London. Thank you so much.
7: Thank you.
3: Paris is suffering through a record-breaking heat wave. Temperatures reached nearly 100 degrees Fahrenheit this month. But on Sunday, that didn't stop crowds from spilling into the streets for the summer solstice when the whole city threw a giant musical block party. Rebecca Rossman reports.
11: Let's start with your ears. On one corner in Paris, the longest day of the year sounds like this. The upbeat Calypso. Walk just a few doors down, and suddenly it's the fast-moving Salsa. Make a turn, and it's an ABBA-inspired disco sing-along. For over four decades, this is how French people of all ages have welcomed the summer solstice, with an annual celebration of live music and DJ sets called Fête de la Musique. There are no gates, no single stage, no one sound. Bodegas, brasseries, public squares, sidewalks across the entire city. All of it turns into an improvised musical playground. The trick is just to follow whatever catches your ear. You move, you shake, and most importantly,
12: have fun.
11: That's 18-year-old Paris resident Ophelia Colbillard. She is moving through the streets with a big group of friends, and one of them is hoisting a giant speaker above his head.
12: We just walk around and try to vibe with people in the streets.
11: Today, hundreds of Fête de la Musique celebrations take place in cities around the world. But Paris is the biggest, and the idea started here in the mid-70s when an American named Joel Cohn was working for Radio France and imagined a night when music would pour out into public spaces. In 1982, Paris held its first official celebration. Last year, around 2 million people came out in this city alone. This year, there was another presence in the crowd, the heat. People had to improvise to stay cool.
13: Now they're spraying water from the rooftops.
11: Barmen hose down crowds. DJs set up under thin strips of shade from outdoor scaffolding. And when even that wasn't enough, some jumped into the canals, temporarily opened for swimming. But then evening arrived. A breeze set in. The temperature started to fall. And just before 10 p.m., finally, so did the sun.
13: Oh, the sun is setting on the longest day of the year.
11: And the music of Queen set in with help from a pitch-perfect cover band. Rebecca Rossman, NPR News, Paris.

0: You're listening to All Things Considered from NPR News. More Americans are entering old age without children, spouses, or other close relatives to lean on. They're known as solo agers, and their numbers are expected to rise as younger generations get older. Advocates say the shift is also an opportunity to rethink how communities and support systems are designed. Ashley Milntite reports.
1: As a professional patient advocate, Aileen Gerhardt hears a lot of stories. And during the last several years, she's heard more and more from people getting older without adult children, a spouse, or both. She says the healthcare system is stuck in the past, assuming older people have family to support them. But that's often not the case. Gerhardt runs a network called Navigating Solo.
2: Instead of looking at the concept of solo aging as something that's a crisis to be solved, it's not a crisis to be solved. It's a reality to be supported.
1: She says to take one example of that reality, rather than assume every patient has someone who can pick them up from a medical appointment after being under anesthetic and drive them home, she says, why can't the onus be on the healthcare system to arrange transport and an escort?
2: Let's look at designing the system or redesigning the system so that anyone and everyone can have strong support. Quite honestly, that benefits everyone.
1: She says acknowledging solo age's reality makes them feel less invisible. Jason Resendez is CEO of the National Alliance for Caregiving. He says there is growing recognition in some parts of government that many people are aging by themselves. That said, cuts are coming to home-based services for older adults and to Medicaid.
3: Which makes it a lot harder to age in place when you don't have a family caregiver to absorb the elimination of those social service supports.
1: Carl Smigelski was a family caregiver to his husband, Moshe, who died in 2019. He's 61, lives alone in Richmond, Rhode Island, and expects it to stay that way.
4: Right now, it wouldn't align with me to have another intimate relationship. So I was pretty clear, like, you're going to be doing this alone.
1: But he's gotten involved with an organization that has long recognized solo agers. It's called The Villages, and it consists of hyper-local groups called villages that are mostly run by volunteers. Members join to tap the network's resources. Volunteers make it happen with rides to appointments, help moving furniture or changing light bulbs, and social events.
5: This Barbara, hi, you're back from Florida.
1: Smigelski is helping to start a new village in his rural part of the state. He's come to this community center to explain the concept to a group of older adults over lunch.
6: In many ways, if someone does transition to assisted living, there's services there. Mm-hmm. It's those of us living independently where there's a gap.
1: Smigelski, a software engineer, says he's not an obvious candidate for a network like this. He enjoys his own company and doesn't expect to need help changing light bulbs for decades.
4: But the social support, regardless of how able we are, that's intrinsic to us. And I went through my bowels of thinking I was an exception to that rule. I could be the human who didn't need social connection because I don't need a lot of it, but I need it.
1: Right now, his 87-year-old mother still drives him to hospital appointments and can sign him out if she needs to. But eventually, he expects to tap the network he's helping create to sustain him as he gets older. For NPR News, I'm Ashley Milntite.
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11: 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In our forecast from the National Weather Service Office, Marquette, tonight mostly clear skies expected with lows in the 40s. For tomorrow, it'll be partly cloudy, high 72 to 78 degrees. And looking ahead to Wednesday, rain showers and a slight chance of thunderstorms. Highs Wednesday from 66 to 72 degrees. 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

0: Hello, I'm Edmund Stone. The conclusion of our series of must-see films is all about thought-provoking gems. From Interstellar to Inception, An Inconvenient Truth to Arrival, and Everything Everywhere All at Once. These are movies that will spark conversation and make you think. You just might not see things the same way ever again. 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
2: 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I'm Scott Detrow.
3: And I'm Juana Summers. World Cup tourists are not just loving the games here in the U.S., they're also tapping into other parts of American life, like the travel center chain Buc-ee's. Here is English fan Paul Brown.
4: The world's largest gas station, Buc-ee's. And the brisket comes out, they all go, brisket on the board.
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3: NPR's Ava Berger has more.
6: When we think of the classic American tourist attractions, it's usually Times Square in New York City or the Las Vegas Strip. But some World Cup fans are finding joy in the little things.
7: Oh my God, it's like, look at the size of these bagels.
6: That's Blair McNally. He's a 24-year-old Scottish soccer fan who has found himself marveling at one thing a lot of World Cup tourists have also seen. Everything is just so big in the U.S.,
7: from the size of the food to the size of the buildings to the skyscrapers and stuff, it's incredible.
6: And that excitement has spread beyond just size into a love for things like yellow school buses, football cheerleaders, unlimited soda refills at McDonald's, the aisles of Walmart, and even sunburns on supposedly cloudy days. These social media posts from fans have gone viral with millions of views, particularly on X, and Americans are eating it up. After all, it's things we already know about.
8: It's always fascinating to see yourself reflected back at yourself from a new perspective.
6: Ron Craybill is the director of the University of Washington Global Sport Lab. He says there's also tourists visiting cities that don't normally get as much international attention. Think Atlanta, Seattle, Dallas, and...
9: I just hadn't prepared myself for how much we'd be wowed by Kansas City and the people and the vibe.
6: George Ellick and his two friends run the England Pod Sports Podcast. Ellick has visited the U.S. a few times, but never Kansas City. The trio traveled to Kansas City without high expectations. But now...
9: Well, I would definitely recommend for people to go to Kansas City.
6: That excitement about average American life comes at a time when tensions between the U.S. and some of its allies across the world are high. The viral posts are a counterpoint to this narrative. Ellick says he's sure he's going to get questions about U.S. politics when he gets home, but that's not his focus.
9: Everyone was like, unbelievably welcoming and hospitable to us.
6: The soft power of unlimited soda refills at McDonald's is apparently winning tourists over. Who would have thought? Ava Berger, NPR News.
2: Aretha Franklin called him the greatest record man of all time. Music executive Clive Davis has died at 94 years old. NPR's Chloe Veltman says the multiple Grammy Award winner and Rock and Roll Hall of Fame inductee shaped the careers of some of the most beloved singers and bands in the world.
10: Clive Davis was one of history's great tastemakers with an unconfined musical appetite. Over a career that spanned more than half a century, the man with the golden ears, as he was known in the music industry, signed rockers like Patti Smith. Crooners like Barry Manilow. What Davis's madly diverse array of artists had in common was their ability to crank out hit after hit after hit.
11: Clive listened critically.
10: Music critic Anthony DeCurtis helped Davis write his autobiography.
11: He had a very clear sense of what he thought would work and what he didn't think would work.
10: When it came to deciding whether to sign an artist, DeCurtis says the record exec was always polite but firm.
11: I'd hear Clive say to people on the phone, you know, listen, I listened to your tape. I liked it. I thought it was good. I don't think there's anything I can do with it. I can't buy it. I can't give you a contract.
10: To make these judgments, Davis relied upon his gut, as he told NPR's World Cafe in 2013.
12: So I trusted his instinct, his natural, you know, flow of energy that I felt when I was in the presence of someone extremely talented. And, you know, I began to build a track record.
10: He built that track record without the benefit of a musical background. Clive Davis was born in Brooklyn, New York in 1932 into a blue-collar Jewish family. He lost both of his parents when he was still in his teens. He did not have much in the way of connections or money.
12: I was pretty much on the road to becoming a lawyer because that's how you rose above your station. I never thought that music would become my life's passion.
10: After graduating from Harvard Law School on a full scholarship, Davis found his way into the music industry, initially as a legal counsel at Columbia Records. In 1966, the company turned to him to run its recorded music operations. The following year, the young executive experienced a musical epiphany at the Monterey.

0: I saw Big Brother and the Holding Company and its star, Janis Joplin. And I guess, you know, without being melodramatic, it did change the rest of my life.
1: He signed the group. And from that point onwards, there was no holding him back, says music critic Anthony De Curtis.
2: The glamour and the excitement of the world of music gripped Clive, and Clive went to work.
1: Davis took Columbia Records from focusing on classical music and show tunes to pop and rock. He built a powerhouse roster at the label. It included Bruce Springsteen, Earth, Wind & Fire, Billy Joel, Santana, and Aerosmith. In the 2017 documentary Clive Davis, The Soundtrack of Our Lives, Aerosmith frontman Steve Tyler remembers his first prophetic meeting with Davis.
3: Clive Davis took me aside, put his arm around me, and said, "You're going to be a big star."
1: Aerosmith later immortalized that moment in the song No Surprise. Even after he was fired from Columbia for allegedly misappropriating company funds in 1973, Davis kept pushing onwards. He founded and co-founded several powerful labels over the years. His artists at Arista Records included the likes of Gil Scott-Heron, Aretha Franklin, Lou Reed, and perhaps most famously, Whitney Houston. Their close working relationship yielded seven consecutive number one hits, global record sales in the tens of millions, and dozens of accolades.
4: Clive freaking Davis, I mean, talk about music being a spirit. He is the epitome of that.
1: That's Nwaka Onwusa. She's the former vice president and chief curator at the Rock and Roll Hall of Fame in Cleveland, Ohio. Onwusa says anyone who wants to make it in the music industry today should study the life of Clive Davis.
4: Start with Clive. Clive's the vibe.
1: Clive Davis was still working as chief creative officer for Sony Music Entertainment when he was in his 90s. That's the vibe. Chloe Veltman, NPR News.

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6: I've known five of my predecessors in this job, but Chairman Greenspan was the first to tell me and show me what this role demands.
7: A look at the legacy of Alan Greenspan, the longtime chairman of the Federal Reserve.
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7: I'm Juana Summers.
8: And I'm Scott Detrow. This hour, how the midterm elections have become a proxy battle in the war over regulating artificial intelligence.
9: The debate has moved beyond whether AI needs governance. Almost everyone in Washington agrees.
7: And some popular obesity drugs aren't always covered by people's health insurance.
8: Our latest installment of Healthcare Helpline focuses on how to navigate these situations.
10: And I said, look, I'm at 223 pounds. I feel like I'm hitting this wall. I don't know what else I can do. I need help.
7: And a look at a controversial new rule at this year's World Cup.
8: First, this news.
11: Live from NPR News in Washington, I'm Ryland Barton. The U.S. is waiving sanctions on Iranian oil as part of an interim agreement to end the war the U.S. and Israel began in February. The development emerged today as Vice President J.D. Vance wrapped up talks with Iranian officials in Switzerland. Vance says Iran has agreed to allow U.N. nuclear inspectors into the country, but a spokesperson for Iran's foreign ministry told a state news agency that Iran had made no new commitments for inspections. NPR's Franco Ordonez reports.
12: Vance said the U.S. team of negotiators made very good progress and met several objectives. That includes establishing a mechanism to demine the Strait of Hormuz and another to help maintain the ceasefire in Lebanon. But he said they were most excited that nuclear inspectors from the International Atomic Energy Agency would be returning to the country.
13: The final deal is the house. We set the foundation. We haven't built the house, but we've laid a successful foundation to get to a good place for the American people.
12: Vance also addressed the possibility of unfreezing Iranian assets, which he said the U.S. and Qatar would manage. Franco Ordonez, NPR News, the White House.
11: The former mayor of Manchester, England, Andy Burnham, may soon replace British Prime Minister Keir Starmer, who today announced his resignation. Burnham would be the UK's seventh leader in the decade since the British voted to exit the European Union. NPR's Lauren Freyer reports.
14: Rome is saved.
15: Rome is saved, one lawmaker yelled, poking fun at the high expectations facing Andy Burnham as he was sworn into Parliament.
14: I swear by Almighty God.
15: With the aim of becoming the next Prime Minister. 10 years ago, Britons voted for Brexit, which ultimately shrank their economy and contributed to this revolving door of prime ministers. If the ruling center-left Labour Party does choose Burnham, it's a change of personality more than policy. He and Starmer share the same party platform. Another contender, former UK Health Secretary Wes Streeting, has thrown his support behind Burnham, who could run uncontested and become Prime prime minister by late July. Lauren Freyer, NPR News, London.
11: Argentine soccer player Lionel Messi broke the record for World Cup goals today. Argentina is the defending World Cup champion. Messi scored twice during today's 2-0 victory over Austria. NPR's Jasmine Garst reports.
16: It was Messi's 17th goal during a World Cup. Then he added an 18th. Messi, who's team captain, started off the World Cup with a bang. In the team's first game against Algeria, he scored a hat trick. 3 goals, a rare feat in soccer. During this latest game against Austria, he made the first record-breaking goal during the first half. And then, in the second half, near the end of the match, Messi scored yet another goal, finishing off at 2-0. He's considered one of the best players in soccer history. Jasmine Garst, NPR News, New York.
11: And from Washington, this is NPR News.
4: Support for NPR comes from the estate of Joan B. Kroc, whose bequest serves as an enduring investment in the future of public radio and seeks to help NPR produce programming that meets the highest standards of public service in journalism and cultural expression. The time is now 5:04 Eastern, 4:04 Central. For Public Radio 19 News, I'm Kurt Hosworth. A man was involved in a rollover crash in Escanaba early this morning. Public safety officers were dispatched to the 1600 block of Stevenson Avenue around 2:43 a.m. They located two vehicles driving more than 20 miles per hour over the posted speed limit in a residential area. One of the vehicles was involved in a rollover crash near the original incident location. The suspect was arrested and lodged in the Delta County Jail. No other details about the incident are available at this time. Crews were able to stop a structure fire before it spread to other homes in Chocolate Township Friday. WLUC-TV reports it started around 11:30 a.m. in a pool house on Penny Way. Chocolate Township Fire Chief Lee Gould said flames then made their way to the home, igniting trees along the way. He said there were no hydrants in the area, so officials had to call in tankers from other fire departments to get additional water on site. The homeowner and all pets made it out of the house without injury. None of the more than 35 personnel at the scene were hurt either. The cause of the fire remains under investigation. A Marquette brewery is permanently closing its doors. In a Facebook post Thursday, Barrel and Beam announced its ceasing operations after 9 years. The owners said, like many small businesses, they've faced challenges from rising costs, inflation, tariffs, and an increasingly difficult economic environment. They said while those factors played a role, the decision ultimately came down to family. After much reflection, they realized the sacrifices required to continue were no longer sustainable. They thank their employees and the public for supporting local, believing in their vision, and helping make the business something special. For Public Radio 19 News, I'm Kurt Hosworth.
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7: And I'm Juana Summers. Longtime Federal Reserve Chairman Alan Greenspan has died. His wife, the NBC News correspondent Andrea Mitchell, said in a statement this morning that Greenspan died of complications from Parkinson's disease. He was 100 years old. Greenspan led the central bank for almost 20 years, and he was widely praised for steering the U.S. economy to sustained prosperity, but his approach later drew criticism after the 2008 financial crisis. NPR's Scott Horsley joins us now. Hi there.
17: Hi, good to be with you.
7: Good to talk with you. So, Scott, Greenspan led the Federal Reserve under 4 different presidents, Ronald Reagan, Bill Clinton, both George Bushes. How did the economy fare while he was in charge?
17: You know, the highs greatly outnumbered the lows, and that's partly a credit to Greenspan. He'd only been on the job for a couple of months when the stock market crashed in 1987, tumbling more than 20% on what became known as Black Monday. And Greenspan moved quickly to make sure banks had plenty of money to keep lending so the gears of the economy did not seize up. And as a result, that crash of 87 is barely a blip now in financial history. Donald Cohen, who worked with Greenspan at the Fed, says future chairs used similar tactics when they were faced with shocks like 9/11 or the coronavirus pandemic.
18: In a sense, what he did set a pattern for Fed reactions to these crises.
17: Greenspan was a larger-than-life figure whose celebrity was not confined to the business pages of the newspaper. Like his predecessor, Paul Volcker, he raised interest rates at times to keep prices under control. But Greenspan's perhaps best remembered for a decision not to raise interest rates, even though a lot of people thought he'd have to.
7: What was going on that people thought would require a rate hike?
17: In the mid to late 1990s, we had what seemed at the time like very low unemployment rates. And when that happened, central bankers often raise interest rates to keep the economy from overheating and causing inflation. But, you know, Greenspan was skeptical of that kind of formulaic policymaking. He was a very talented jazz musician. He studied clarinet at Juilliard, and he was not afraid to improvise. Cohn says Greenspan's read of the economic data was that productivity was rising, so the economy was not in danger of overheating, and inflation would stay in check.
18: He had to resist what the conventional wisdom wanted him to do, which was to raise rates to prevent a pickup in inflation. But it wasn't just an idea he had. It was all backed by data and reasoning.
17: And you hear echoes of that argument today from people who want lower interest rates. Kevin Warsh, who just took over as Fed chairman, says he hopes to follow where Greenspan led.
19: Chairman Greenspan was the first to tell me and show me what this role demands.
17: At his own swearing-in last month, Warsh praised Greenspan for his energy and his sense of purpose.
7: Now, Greenspan was widely quoted, but Scott, I have to ask, did people really understand what he was saying?
17: You know, Greenspan was fluent in the obscure language known as Fed speak, and he sometimes deliberately obfuscated to avoid saying anything that might move financial markets.
20: Looking at the overall gross domestic price index from a macro point of view confirms the essential order of magnitude of the bias implied.
17: Did you get that, Juana? One memorable exception was when Greenspan's words did rattle markets. It came in 1996 at a time when the stock market was booming, and he fueled fears that it might be a bubble.
20: How do we know when irrational exuberance has unduly escalated asset values?
17: NBC's Andrea Mitchell alluded to that notorious comment in her statement today, saying Greenspan was irrationally exuberant for baseball, Washington's pro football team, tennis, golf, and music.
7: Greenspan retired as Fed chairman back in 2006. 2 years later, of course, we had the financial crisis. How did that affect his legacy?
17: It definitely tarnished it. Greenspan was a libertarian. He was a follower of the philosopher and novelist Ayn Rand. And he believed that bankers didn't need a lot of regulation because he thought their own self-interest would prevent them from taking undue risks. Now, that turned out to be a very costly misjudgment. Greenspan's hands-off approach to regulation set the stage for the financial crisis, in which close to 10 million people lost their homes, millions more lost jobs and savings. Here's Donald Cohn again.
18: Could he have raised the alarm more? Could he have tried to get the rest of the government to pay more attention? Yeah, I think he could have.
17: Cohn says he'll remember Greenspan as someone who was really good at setting interest rates, maybe not so good at regulation. And Greenspan himself acknowledged those missteps when he later testified before a congressional committee that investigated the financial crisis.
7: NPR's Scott Horsley, thank you.
17: You're welcome.
8: AI companies are spending a lot of money right now on a lot of different things, and that includes politics. Groups tied to the artificial intelligence industry are spending tens of millions of dollars to influence elections around the country, from Senate races to local offices. So in a sense, this year's midterms have become a proxy battle over how AI should be regulated. Congress is coming around to the idea that there should be some rules for the technology, even if all efforts to advance legislation so far have stalled. NPR's Shannon Bond and Eric McDaniel are here with more. Hey to both of you.
21: Hello.
22: Hey, Scott.
8: Shannon, I'm going to start with you. Just how much money are we talking about here?
22: Well, AI-focused super PACs have already spent over $43 million on congressional races this year. That's according to Open Secrets, a nonprofit that tracks campaign spending. And then there's spending in local races in places like California and Texas, where there is a lot of interest in state laws about AI. So lots of money.
8: Tell me more about who in particular is getting involved and what their agenda is.
22: Well, when it comes to these congressional races, there are two networks of super PACs that account for most of the spending. One is Leading the Future. It's funded by OpenAI investors and OpenAI's president, Greg Brockman. And then there's Public First, which is funded in part by OpenAI's big rival, Anthropic, and it's positioned in direct opposition. And Scott, this divide here, it really maps onto the rivalries between these two companies. There are real differences in how they think AI should be built, commercialized, and governed. Mm-hmm. And so we see Leading the Future highlighting risks of regulation to innovation, to the U.S. winning the AI race with China. It's arguing for a national approach versus what it would call a patchwork of state rules. And then Public First is more aligned with Anthropic's more general position, supporting more regulation, including at the state level. It's often taking the opposite side in some of these congressional races.
0: Eric, are there some specific races where this dynamic is playing out?
1: Well, one great example is in New York, the heart of Manhattan, New York's 12. A lot of famous names in this race. Tomorrow is the Democratic primary there. It's a very wealthy, very blue seat. So the winner is all but certain to be the next representative from the district. And the race has drawn more than $25 million in AI-backed spending, both for and against a candidate named Alex Borges, including from the group Shannon talked about. He's a New York State Assemblyman, former Palantir employee, and he co-sponsored the state's big AI regulation law. He's currently in a dead heat with a man named Michael Lasher, and this is an early test for how these groups do in shaping not just industry rules, but also who will go on to make them.
22: And I think that's a really important point. This is not just about whether Alex Borges wins this particular House seat. I spoke with Michael Beckel at Issue One, which is a bipartisan nonprofit that seeks to reduce the influence of money in politics. Here's what he said.
21: A lot of this spending is also telegraphing a message to other candidates across the country to fall in line with a particular vision, or you might be next.
0: This all makes me wonder what exactly Congress is doing right now when it comes to AI legislation.
1: Well, I talked to a number of folks for this story, and they all had basically the same assessment, which is rare. Here is one, Nicole Alvarez. She's a senior tech policy analyst at the Center for American Progress. It's a progressive advocacy organization. And here's what she told me.
9: The debate has moved beyond whether AI needs governance. Almost everyone in Washington agrees, you know, AI is transformative and requires some kind of policy response. So I think the real fight is what that governance looks like, and it's whether we build durable federal protections or whether we prioritize preventing states from acting.
1: So what they're debating is whether the federal government should do something and whether states should be involved. That mirrors the split between the AI groups that Shannon was talking about earlier. And the policy watchers I interviewed said it's pretty clear big legislation isn't happening this year, though there is some movement today on some kids' safety provisions around AI, but any larger framework would almost certainly come after November's midterm elections. That's when we'll see what impact, if any, the AI election spending will have on Congress. And then we'll watch tens of millions of lobbying spending, too.
0: So given all of that, given the focus on this issue, given the momentum for some sort of legislation, given the money being spent, what are you both watching over the next 6 months on this front?
22: Yeah, I mean, I think we're really seeing here Silicon Valley testing out much more muscularly than we've seen previously just what its money can do in politics. So I'm curious what lessons they take from these primaries into the general elections in the fall and then on into 2028. And then also, Scott, you know, in this story, for this reporting, the story, we focused on spending in congressional races. But we're seeing AI and data centers are emerging as an issue in many, many local races. So mm-hmm. I'm also going to be watching for how those play out and how much industry money some of those really contentious places, how much money that attracts.
1: And for me, there's, of course, a split between Democrats and Republicans. Democrats largely want the federal government to be more involved in regulating AI. They're also generally interested in allowing states to go further if they want to. Republicans are more interested in state preemption, although there are some state rights Republicans who aren't interested in seeing the federal government constrain what states can do either. But the more interesting split to me, Scott, is the fight between more business-minded folks in both parties and lawmakers with a kind of populist, big tech, skeptical vibe. So there's going to be a clash between people from both parties who want to support something that's supposed to be this big economic engine and folks who want to make sure that that engine pulls along more than just a select few tech moguls to a better place.
0: That is NPR's Eric McDaniel and Shannon Bond. Thanks to both of you.
1: Thank you.
22: Thanks.

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1: On last week's Wait, Wait, Shane Torres was disappointed with the current state of American cuisine.
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1: I'm Peter Sagal. Tune in this week for the news quiz that looks spicier than it is. 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
5: Taking a look at our forecast from the National Weather Service Office, Marquette. For tonight, mostly clear skies, lows in the 40s. And for tomorrow, it'll be partly cloudy with highs in the 70s. Turning now to the marine forecast for the open waters of Lake Superior. For tonight, northwest winds 5 to 15 knots, waves calm to 2 feet. Tomorrow, northwest winds 5 to 15 knots, backing west late, waves calm to 2 feet. And in the marine forecast for the open waters of Lake Michigan, tonight north winds 10 to 15 knots, waves 2 to 4 feet, subsiding to 1 to 2 feet. And tomorrow, north winds 10 to 15 knots, becoming northwest, waves 1 to 2 feet. 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

0: Bartok's music for strings, percussion, and celesta includes this colorful romp through a Bulgarian folk tune. On the next Chicago Symphony Orchestra broadcast, we'll hear this remarkable score along with Stravinsky's The Firebird and music by Mahler. Next time with the CSO. I'm Lisa Simeone.
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3: 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I'm Scott Detrow.
4: And I'm Juana Summers. Disability rights advocates and legal experts are raising the alarm this week. That is after the Justice Department released a memo that could make it easier for states to institutionalize disabled Americans in spite of decades of civil rights protections. NPR's Corey Turner is here to tell us more. Hi there.
5: Hey, Juana.
4: So, Corey, before we get into this new memo, can you just start by explaining these civil rights protections that are at issue here?
5: Yeah, so federal disability law has for decades been interpreted to include something known as an integration mandate. And what that really means is that when Americans with disabilities need extra help, states are generally required to provide that support at a person's home or in their community. And a 1999 Supreme Court decision in a case known as Olmstead essentially upheld this integration mandate. The alternative to this kind of community-based care is really live-in 24-hour institutional care, which advocates argue can be a kind of segregation. Jennifer Mathis of the Bazelon Center for Mental Health Law told me institutionalization used to be common, but is now treated as a last resort because it can genuinely infringe on people's personal liberty.
6: Who you can see, when you can go out, who you talk to. For so many people who are institutionalized, their life is literally a hallway. I have been on those hallways with people. It is deadening.
4: I mean, Corey, that's just heartbreaking. I wonder if you can walk us through what the new Justice Department memo says.
5: The memo argues, Juana, that yes, federal law prohibits disability discrimination, but that it does not require states to provide services at home or even in the community, and that institutionalization does not have to be the sort of choice of last resort. The memo says the Supreme Court's Olmstead decision, quote, held only that a state cannot institutionalize patients without justification. But what's justified, they argue, is open to interpretation. And the memo says states should be allowed to decide for themselves. Though, I need to be clear here, this does not change the federal law itself. Obviously, only Congress can do that.
4: Right. Well, Corey, why would the Trump administration want to do this?
5: Well, the Justice Department did not respond to my request for comment, but I did speak with Devin Kurtz. He's a policy director at a think tank called the Cicero Institute, which has been pushing for these changes. And Kurtz told me the shift over the years toward home and community-based care has really in many places hollowed out states' institutional capacity. And so he says when someone genuinely needs 24-hour secure care in, let's say, a state psychiatric facility, it can sometimes be hard for states to provide that. And a policy change like this, Kurtz hopes, could help states start to rebuild that capacity.
4: And what about those in the disability community? What has the response been there?
5: Oh, it has been swift and loud condemnation, Juana. There is a real fear here about a return to the old days of mass institutionalization before Congress intervened with a handful of powerful federal disability laws. In a statement, the American Association of People with Disabilities said this memo, quote, threatens to drag our nation back to a dark and shameful era of ignorance and cruelty. Another big reason, I should say, the disability community is nervous about this memo is that these home and community-based services are generally paid for by Medicaid. And remember, Republicans made really deep cuts to Medicaid funding just last year. So advocates worry that states will now see this memo as essentially giving them permission to stop providing these community services altogether if they're not actually required.
4: NPR's Corey Turner, thank you.
5: You're welcome.
3: A Democrat running for Congress in Ruby Red, Utah, would typically face an uphill battle, but not this election cycle. For the first time in modern history, Utah's congressional map includes a safe Democratic seat. NPR's Sage Miller has the story.
7: Knocking on doors in a middle-class neighborhood right outside Utah's capital of Salt Lake City, Nate Bluen made his pitch to voters.
8: I'm a progressive Democrat endorsed by Bernie Sanders, and very much focused on addressing people's material concerns, you know, thinking about Medicare for all and getting big money out of politics.
7: Right? A Democratic state senator and now candidate for Congress, Bluen gained a reputation for being a firebrand during his time as a state lawmaker. He was a vocal critic of conservative legislation passed by the Republican supermajority.
9: I think people want someone who's going to be able to get folks fired up. And I mean, that's what I've tried to do in the legislature, is try to actually present some opposition.
7: Being outspoken backfired on him, though. More than a decade ago, Bluen made lewd and disparaging social media comments about sexual assault victims and members of The Church of Jesus Christ of Latter-day Saints, the prominent religion in Utah. He has since apologized. But Bluen thinks the reporting on his past shows he's on the right track.
9: Someone was scared about

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1: The most conservative Democrat in the caucus, and some wonder if he's too moderate for the district. McAdams doesn't think so.
2: Democrats aren't going to win this district by appealing only to Democrats. We're going to have to build a bigger coalition.
1: But neither McAdams or Bluin won a majority of Democratic delegates at the party's nominating convention. That victory went to Liban Mohammed.
3: Utah Democrats are willing to take a risk on hope over the certainty of the status quo. Period.
1: Mohammed is 27, the son of Somali immigrants, and gained an enormous amount of momentum after his convention win. He considers himself a progressive, but he has been called a Democratic socialist over his political priorities.
3: I'm focused on the things that are going to help people have a roof over their head after working long hours, to be able to afford their health care, to be able to not have to choose between their paycheck or the well-being of their child.
1: With Bluin and Mohammed on the ballot, there's a good chance the progressive vote will split, handing the victory, and almost certainly the seat, to McAdams. Damon Kahn is a political science professor at Utah State University. He says it's worth noting if the progressives win 50% or more of the combined vote.
4: It would be wise for future candidates to read this as a matter of a majority of the district looking for a more progressive option.
1: Kahn believes this race lays out the choice facing Democrats across the country. Do voters want a party that will stand its ground on policy, even if that policy won't go anywhere quickly? Or a party that aims for collaboration, even if that means compromise? Sage Miller, NPR News, Salt Lake City.

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1: Utah is a rare red state that has not fully embraced President Trump. Congressional candidates there are campaigning without mentioning the president at all.
2: They are loyal to the party, not the president.
1: As the Republican Party looks to a post-Trump future, could Utah provide a roadmap? That story on primary elections in Utah tomorrow on Morning Edition from NPR News.
3: This is National Native News. I'm Jill Freitas. Roseburg Schools and the Cow Creek Band of Umpqua Tribe of Indians have announced a partnership to help preserve the tribe's ancestral language. KLCC's Brian Bull reports.
4: Starting this fall, both Native and non-Native high school students can take the Tekelma language for official language credit. The last known speaker died more than a century ago, but linguists and audio recordings from the Smithsonian Institution have helped revive it. Lindsay Campman, a spokesperson with the Cow Creek Band of Umpqua, says the tribe has deemed language as important to its citizens.
5: And that continues to make our people strong. It's a link to be able to have something in common with your ancestors who lived a very, very different life centuries ago. But being able to speak that same language that they did, that's a powerful connection.
4: The Cow Creek Band is also partnering with Roseburg Schools on a statewide program to improve Native students' attendance and is gifting the district $500,000 towards renovating Roseburg High School sports complex. For National Native News, I'm Brian Bull.
3: The Navajo Nation Council has paused its public hearing into the Zenny Home scandal until next month. But in testimony last week, a key witness made a bombshell allegation against her ex-business partner. KJZZ's Gabriel Pietrasio has details.
6: Tamara Begay is the founder of Indigenous Design Studio and Architecture, which hired the now bankrupt Zenny Home as a subcontractor to make 160 modular homes for the Navajo Nation. Zenny built only 18 after getting $24 million. But under oath, Begay leveled an accusation against Zenny Home CEO Bob Worsley.
7: He went ahead and actually forged my name under Hajoni Homes and submitted that to the state of Arizona.
6: That 2023 filing created an LLC, naming Begay's firm as a member. Her

0: Legal counsel clarifies they haven't seen any documents with her signature forged, but insists this entity was formed without her consent and against her express direction. Neither Worsley nor his attorney immediately responded to KJZZ's request for comment. For National Native News, I'm Gabriel Pietrazio.
1: According to the Loma Kotze Restoration Project, tribal youth in southern Oregon are gaining hands-on experience in wildland firefighting, forestry, and ecological restoration through the organization's Tribal Youth Ecological Forestry Training Program. Loma Kotze says participants, who are between 18 and 26 years old, receive paid training while earning certifications in wildland firefighting, chainsaw operation, cultural resource monitoring, and first aid and CPR. The program operates across southern Oregon and northern California on tribal, federal, and private lands. The U.S. Forest Service says the tribal youth crews have helped conduct ecological thinning, fuels reduction projects, prescribed fire preparation, and cultural resource monitoring. According to Belinda Brown, the Tribal Partnership Director for Loma Kotze, the program is focused on reconnecting Native youth with ancestral lands while building workforce skills for future careers in natural resource management. Supporters say the effort comes as forests across the West face increased wildfire risk after decades of fire suppression and changing climate conditions. According to the organization, participants leave the program with professional certifications and field experiences that could lead to employment in forestry, conservation, and wildland firefighting. I'm Jill Freitas.
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1: 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I'm Scott Detrow.
2: And I'm Juana Summers. Obesity drugs like Zepbound and Wegovy can change lives, but they aren't always covered by people's health insurance. But an initial no from insurance doesn't have to stick. NPR Pharmaceuticals correspondent Sydney Lupkin is here to talk about how to navigate these situations at our latest installment of Healthcare Helpline. Hi there.
3: Hi, Juana.
2: So, Sydney, to start, you talked to a patient who had their obesity drug coverage yanked.
3: That's right. Deb Finley is 50. She lives in Lodi, California. She watched what she ate, she exercised, and even though she was doing everything she was supposed to do, she wasn't losing weight. She talked to her doctor.
4: And I said, look, I'm at 223 pounds. I feel like I'm hitting this wall. I don't know what else I can do. I need help.
3: He suggested Zepbound, a GLP-1 drug for obesity. Finley says it wasn't a miracle. She still had to put in a lot of work to get healthy, but the drug made that work easier. Her sleep apnea went from 57 episodes per hour to half an episode on average. She lost weight. Then her insurance plan dropped coverage for Zepbound.
4: They started sending out notices to all the patients, all the insureds through the state. And they said, look, we're pulling this medication. We're giving you 90 days notice to figure out what you want to do, and good luck.
2: I mean, I have to say, that sounds incredibly stressful. Mm-hmm. How common is that?
3: It's pretty common. From 2025 to 2026, 12 million people were on plans that dropped coverage for Zepbound, and 12 million had plans that dropped Wegovy. That's according to research by GoodRx, which is a website that helps patients find discounts on prescription drugs. And that's because the drugs are expensive for health plans and the employers who pay for them.
2: I mean, that is a lot of people, Sydney. What can you do about it if this is something that happens to you?
3: So the first thing that you can do is read the fine print on your coverage. For Finley, Zepbound wasn't covered for obesity, but if she got a prior authorization from her doctor, it could be covered for her obstructive sleep apnea, which she had. These drugs are often also covered for patients with heart issues and, of course, type 2 diabetes. Finley did some sleuthing and figured out that some paperwork didn't go through showing she had sleep apnea. She got it and then appealed.
2: Okay, so then did Finley eventually get the medication she needed?
3: So not yet. She's still working through the appeals process. When I spoke to physicians and patient advocates about this, they said you might have to appeal more than once. It's a good idea to keep good records of drugs and nutrition programs that you've tried so that if your policy requires step therapy, for instance, where you have to try and fail on other products, you can prove you've already done that. And while sometimes you have to do all the legwork yourself, doctors' offices often are willing and able to help.
2: I have to say, every time I'm online, I see all of these ads for affordable weight loss drugs. What should people know about those?
3: Yeah, you probably saw ads online for off-brand obesity drugs.
2: Yeah.
3: Those are compounded products. 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They're not a generic, not FDA approved. So you need to be careful with those. It can be hard to tell the difference between a bad actor and someone following safety and quality rules. It's best to check the pharmacy's license and do as much homework as you can. If you're not comfortable, don't buy it. You can also look for discounts on the brand name drugs online if you're willing to pay out of pocket, but that's not affordable for everybody.
2: NPR Pharmaceuticals correspondent Sydney Lupkin, thank you.
3: You bet.
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1: The country's lead wildfire agency says it is ready for what's expected to be a busy summer in the West. The U.S. Forest Service says it is now fully staffed with seasonal wildland firefighters. But some Westerners are skeptical, given the continuing downsizing of the agency. Here's NPR's Kirk Siegler.
5: If you're worried about wildfires or just live anywhere in the West right now, chances are your algorithm is sending you a lot of videos like this.
6: Hey, kids, this is what you call a dumpster fire.
7: Yeah, we agree, Smokey.
6: The Trump administration's plan to dismantle the Forest Service, well, that's about as popular as burn a bunch of rubber tires.
5: And on Instagram, a Smokey Bear parody and a Montana conservationist named Land Tawny rip on Trump's controversial reorganization of the Forest Service, which comes as the agency lost almost 6,000 staff in the last year.
6: And it couldn't come at a worse time. This is the start of what looks like to be another record year for wildfires in this country.
5: Of course, the chief of the U.S. Forest Service, Tom Scholz, is quick to call commentary like this hyperbolic. I spoke with him at the agency's soon-to-be former headquarters in Washington, D.C. It's moving to Utah as part of the reorg. The Trump administration says it wants to put the agency closer to the actual forests it manages.
7: We do not intend to degrade our ability to fight fire this summer at all.
5: Scholz is also quick to point out that the Forest Service is actually ahead of its hiring goals. More than 11,500 seasonal wildland firefighters are now on the job. Everyone, Scholz included, is on edge with the West being so scary dry.
7: I think the conditions we have are alarming, but what I would like to make sure that your listeners understand is that the Forest Service will be prepared for this season. We're ahead of where we have been the last couple of years in terms of our hiring process.
5: Scholz credits these solid numbers to recent pay raises for wildland firefighters, and he says most of the reorg won't happen until after the summer fire season. But the chief acknowledges morale is still a huge issue in his agency, especially among permanent staff. Working in fire is getting more dangerous, and the fires and smoke getting worse due to climate change and overgrown forests. And experienced veterans have been lost to layoffs or buyouts. Many of these staffers hold or held what are called red cards, meaning they're also trained and ready to mobilize to major fires.
8: These decisions are not without consequence.
5: Dave Upthegrove is Washington State's elected public lands commissioner.
8: These layoffs at the federal level are presenting risk as to our ability to respond to major wildfires.
5: Upthegrove, a Democrat, is worried that the downsizing of the Forest Service will lead to a shortage of elite incident command teams that his state relies on.
8: So if we have a bad year for fire throughout the United States, it could mean a shortage of these federal teams, and so we are preparing contingency plans.
5: But there were similar anxieties going into last summer, which ended up being a relatively quiet season, partly just due to luck. No one's counting on that happening this summer, and because the wildfire crisis in the West just keeps getting worse, for years there have actually been bipartisan calls to reorganize and modernize the U.S. Forest Service. Heath Heikkila is with a timber industry group called the American Forest Resource Council.
9: We in the West are seeing the catastrophic impacts of a forest health and wildfire crisis, and what we've been doing the last number of decades just doesn't really feel like it's been working at the Forest Service.
5: Heikkila hopes the reorg will have an unintended effect, that of ramping up pressure to restore years of cuts to Forest Service funding that have spanned multiple administrations and jobs, from everything to timber harvest planners to wildfire prevention staff. Kirk Sigler, NPR News, Boise.

0: Tomorrow on the show, there's a unique wedding tradition in Philadelphia with more than a century of history behind it, the South Philly Serenade, where a groom serenades his bride-to-be in front of her parents' home.
1: I could tell that he was nervous, but then he kind of got comfortable because he stopped looking at me.
2: Honestly, as soon as DJ Johnny Luch handed me the mic, I was like, all right, like, this is cool.
0: These are huge parties, sometimes bigger than the wedding itself. We will follow one couple serenade tomorrow on All Things Considered.
3: You're listening to All Things Considered. For my unsung hero, our series from the team at the Hidden Brain podcast, my unsung hero tells the stories of people whose kindness left a lasting impression on someone else. Today's story comes from Stephen Parker. When Stephen was a teenager, he developed a romantic attachment to his best friend. The two men were inseparable, but never labeled themselves as gay. After they graduated from high school, Stephen went to college in Minnesota, and his friend moved to California. Their romance faded, which left Stephen heartbroken and bereft.
4: I was really lost in grief. And in retrospect, I recognized that I was seriously depressed. And at some point during the first year of school, I sat up all night to write a paper. And in order to prepare for that, I made myself a giant pot of coffee, drank the whole thing, gave myself an incredible panic attack. And in the midst of that panic attack, all this grief and depression came up. And there was a housemate in the house where I lived. I knocked on his door. We had been friendly. And he ended up sitting with me through the night as I told the whole story of that relationship from start to finish. In retrospect, I know that Bob, my housemate, was a gay man. So when Bob was listening to me, he showed enormous restraint. He didn't ask me, have you ever thought you might be gay? Because I couldn't hear that at the time. It would have been too much. It might even have pushed me into being suicidal. He just listened with an open heart through that whole night. And the crisis passed. Somewhat later on, Bob lost his funding in the theater arts department at the university, and he made his living by collecting flat stones from the shore of Lake Superior, and he would paint stuff on them and sell them as a craft. He made one of those for me before he left, and it has a picture of a drum and just the phrase, "To a different drummer." It was a wonderful message for me to really understand later in my life that he knew what was going on all along. And the fact that he exercised such careful restraint seemed to me to be so loving and so respectful at a time when I couldn't have heard him ask me whether he thought I was gay.

0: thank you so much, Bob. And if you should happen to hear this, it kind of saved my life that night. It was wonderful. And I'm so grateful.
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In the forecast from the National Weather Service Office, Marquette, tonight mostly clear skies with lows in the 40s. For tomorrow, partly cloudy, highs 72 to 78 degrees. Looking ahead to tomorrow night, a chance of rain showers through midnight, then rain showers late. A slight chance of thunderstorms through the night, lows tomorrow night in the upper 40s to mid-50s. And for Wednesday, rain showers and a slight chance of thunderstorms, highs Wednesday in the mid-60s to low 70s. 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

0: 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I'm Bill Rudman, inviting you to join me each week right here as we celebrate Sounds of the American Musical.
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2: 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I'm Juana Summers.
3: And I'm Scott Detrow. There are a few new rules premiering this World Cup, and one of them has been causing a lot of controversy. This is the hydration breaks. Soccer games are typically 90 or so minutes with a halftime, but now, for the first time ever, soccer's ruling body, FIFA, has been implementing two hydration breaks regardless of the temperature. FIFA says it's to protect players from the heat, but a lot of fans say it is a money-making scheme. And here's Jasmine Garst reports.
4: Okay, let me paint you a picture. You're watching a World Cup match. Things are heating up. Your team is looking unstoppable. You can just smell the goal. You're yelling very bad things at the TV screen. And then suddenly the ref calls for a stop. It's time to hydrate. FIFA's new mandatory 3-minute hydration breaks happen around the 22nd minute mark and the 67th minute of the game. And FIFA says it's to counter the summer heat. Dr. Gregory Warriors, the head orthopedist for Northeastern University, says cramping due to dehydration is very common in these games, but there are other bigger concerns.
5: What you really want is to make sure no players are having heat stroke and heat exhaustion and different things that can be really deadly.
4: Warriors says players already take advantage of someone's injury or a foul to run to the sidelines and grab a gulp. So why not make it official and standardize it across all games, regardless of temperature? And after a recent noon match in Seattle, USA coach Mauricio Pochettino agreed.
6: It was tough to play for the player. I think it's necessary today. It's an open stadium, 12 o'clock in summer. It was good to have the water break to help.
4: But in Toronto, during the recent Ghana-Panama match, it was in the 60s and raining. And that led to many fans calling foul, especially because those breaks have become really lucrative spots for TV broadcasters. Riyath Al-Samari, chief sports writer for the Daily Mail, calls it, quote, a disgrace.
7: Certainly the cynic in me would look at that and say that this is purely a commercial device from an organization which has monetized almost every other aspect of football and at the cost of the actual game itself.
4: Unless you're paying for Telemundo's stream, which runs commentary during hydration breaks, you're watching ads. And according to the Wall Street Journal, a platform like Fox could make over $250 million in ad revenue from all the World Cup hydration breaks. It's not just that fans suspect this is a shameless money grab. In Queens, New York, in a neighborhood known as Little Columbia, the bars are pretty packed. Fans are watching the game against Uzbekistan. Columbia's team has been pressuring for another goal. It's coming. And then there's a hydration break, during which I catch up with superfan Carlos Meneses.
8: Eso es para la emoción del juego. Eso es ilógico.
4: This is illogical, he says. Our players are trained to play at high altitudes and in the heat. This halts the excitement of the game. And this is the deeper fear soccer fans against hydration breaks have. That it's changing the very identity, the rhythm of the game. Any soccer fan will tell you, it's 90 minutes of agony and ecstasy in which you gotta think fast. And cynics say hydration breaks make the whole thing look suspiciously like it has four quarters, like the NFL and the NBA. Look, it is what it is, Vanessa says, heading back to the game. Whether you're for or against it, at least in this cup, hydration breaks are here to stay. Jasmine Garst, NPR News, New York.

0: 50 years ago, for the bicentennial, the U.S. Environmental Protection Agency buried a time capsule at the Kennedy Space Center in Florida. It promised to open the capsule in 2026. Zachary Turner from member station WFAE has more on the mysterious Project FutureSpect and what might lie inside.
1: Andrew Vardalos opens a manila folder, spreading out documents all tagged with a single name, Project FutureSpect.
2: My mother attended an event at Kennedy Space Center in 1976, and while she was there, she visited a geodesic dome controlled by the EPA and received a card that she's held on to for the last 50 years.
1: Vardalos lives near Charlotte, North Carolina, about 2 hours from his mother, Dana Lewis, who's in Raleigh. The Environmental Protection Agency gave her the card in exchange for writing a prediction about what the environment would be like in 50 years.
3: It says Project FutureSpect, 1976 to 2026, important, and there's an exclamation point. Save this card. I do what I'm told, obviously.
1: In 1976, Lewis went to the Kennedy Space Center's Third Century America Expo in Florida. 15 white dome tents dotted the grounds of the Kennedy Space Center, built to show visions of futuristic lifestyles during the next century. Inside the domes, government departments and agencies attempted to dazzle the public with the latest technological advancements, like text art.
3: I do remember I have a photo that was taken from a computer. It printed out my picture with symbols. And so up close, it just looks like a bunch of symbols. But as you pull it back, it's a picture of me.
1: These government agencies wanted to capture the public's imagination. And it was a time when concerns about the environment were different. Widespread lead pollution, DDT killing birds, and global cooling were some of the major issues of the day. Vardalos dug up old articles from the time that described Project FutureSpect.
2: What's actually included in this time capsule, which actually ends up being just a big metal barrel with spray-painted Project FutureSpect on the front, is items related to the environment at the time, soil samples or pollution samples from 1976, but also each of the participants who got an artifact number card got to write their own predictions for the future.
1: His mother says she doesn't remember writing anything. It was only through Vardalos' research that they learned what his mother had given in exchange for that card.
2: I would love for my mother to get the prediction back, what she wrote 50 years ago, so that her holding onto this card this whole time ends up being worth it.
1: But for Lewis, the value of the card had nothing to do with whatever's buried under the Kennedy Space Center.
3: I was one of four kids, and I was the youngest. So there wasn't a whole lot left when it came down to me. You know what I mean? So it was like, hey, I got something special that's just mine, and I'm holding onto this. And I really did. For 50 years, I held onto that thing.
1: It's not clear whether the EPA will dig up the time capsule this year. The agency declined to comment on any plans. For NPR News, I'm Zachary Turner in Charlotte, North Carolina.

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8: Live from NPR News in Washington, I'm Ryland Barton. President Trump says the U.S. made progress on efforts to keep the Strait of Hormuz open during talks with Iranian officials today.
9: As long as they respect us, we're not going to have any trouble. We have total control of the Strait.
10: So the mechanism
9: is... You know, we have a Navy that had a blockade. I think the blockade was more impactful than dropping bombs, if you want to know the truth. It was like I said, they call it the steel wall. Nobody got through. Not one ship got through, able to go to Iran. They got through if we wanted them to go through, and we could set that up again.
8: The interim agreement to end the war was supposed to reopen the channel. Dozens of ships passed through it over the weekend, but the main route is still closed. Vice President J.D. Vance returned to Washington today after negotiations in Switzerland. Vance says Iran agreed to allow in U.N. nuclear inspectors, but a spokesperson for Iran's foreign ministry told a state news agency that Iran has made no new commitments for inspections. The Supreme Court has further weakened the Voting Rights Act in 7 states. NPR's Hansi Lo Wong reports the order comes out of a case about protections for disabled voters and voters who are unable to read or write.
11: The Supreme Court is leaving in place a lower court ruling that strikes down a key tool for protecting voters with a disability or an inability to read or write. That ruling applies to Arkansas, Iowa, Minnesota, Missouri, Nebraska, North Dakota, and South Dakota. Across the country, lawsuits by voters and advocacy groups have been the main way of enforcing the Voting Rights Act's protections for voters with a disability or inability to read or write. But last year, a ruling by a federal appeals panel agreed with a novel argument by Republican state officials in Arkansas that only the U.S. Attorney General has the right to sue to enforce that protection. The Supreme Court has now refused to review the panel's ruling. The move comes about 2 months after the Supreme Court's conservative supermajority weakened the Voting Rights Act's protections against racial discrimination and redistricting. Anzila Wong, NPR News, Washington.
8: A federal judge has blocked an attempt by the Trump administration to subpoena Minnesota Democratic Governor Tim Walz and other state officials, calling it an effort to harass and retaliate against them. The administration wanted to investigate whether Walz and other officials obstructed or impeded law enforcement during Trump's immigration crackdown in the Twin Cities. Longtime Federal Reserve Chairman Alan Greenspan died this morning at the age of 100. NPR's Scott Horsley has more.
5: Former colleagues say Greenspan brought rigorous analytical discipline to monetary policymaking and helped establish the credibility that remains one of the Federal Reserve's most important assets. Greenspan was an acolyte of the libertarian Ayn Rand and a reluctant regulator who believed bankers' self-interest would prevent them from excessive risk. He acknowledged the shortcomings of that hands-off approach only after risky behavior produced the great financial crisis 2 years after he left the Fed in 2006. Scott Horsley, NPR News, Washington.
8: U.S. stocks closed mixed today after oil prices eased. This is NPR News.
2: Good evening. The time is now 6:04 Eastern, 5:04 Central. For Public Radio 90 News, I'm Kurt Hosworth. The Michigan Court of Appeals has upheld the state law that makes it a crime to interfere with law enforcement officers performing their duties and rejected a lawsuit that alleged it is too vague and violates the First Amendment. The Michigan Public Radio Network's Rick Pluta has more.
10: The late-night stop by two Michigan State Police troopers took place on a highway in the Upper Peninsula. Garrett Jennings Vinette, an activist who films government interactions with the public, happened by and started recording with his phone. Two Michigan State Police troopers who were wearing body cameras did not stop him, but warned him to stand back and not shine a phone light in their faces. When Vinette ignored their instructions, he was arrested and charged with obstruction, which is a felony. The court did not draw hard lines around what is allowed and what is not. It held the right of the public to film police encounters is valuable, but that police have the right to set boundaries. The decision can be appealed to the Michigan Supreme Court. I'm Rick Pluta.
2: The Michigan Legislative Black Caucus is calling for the passage of new reparative justice bills. The package would create a state office to serve American descendants of slavery, launch a reparations commission, and collect data. The Democratic State Representative Jason Hoskins says Black Michiganders continue to live with the legacy of slavery and segregation, including worse health outcomes and pollution in their surrounding environments.
12: If we are serious about addressing these challenges, we must first understand the harms that were done, the policies that perpetuated these harms, who's affected, and what remedies are appropriate.
2: The package itself would not include any reparations for Black Michiganders, instead leaving any recommendations on the matter up to the commission. The bills will likely struggle to pass in the Republican-led House of Representatives. For Public Radio 90 News, I'm Kurt Hosworth.

0: This is All Things Considered from NPR News. I'm Juana Summers.
1: And I'm Scott Detrow. Vice President J.D. Vance says Iran has agreed to allow U.N. nuclear inspectors back into the country.
2: That is a major milestone for the American people and the first step in permanently denuclearizing or permanently ending a nuclear weapons program in Iran.
1: Iran's foreign ministry spokesperson told Iran state media that their interaction with the International Atomic Energy Agency will continue as usual and in accordance with Iranian law. Vice President Vance made the announcement from Switzerland after the first day of nuclear talks. NPR White House correspondent Franco Ordonez just returned from Switzerland and joins us from the White House. Hi, Franco.
3: Hey, Scott.
1: What more can you tell us about this first round of talks?
3: Yeah, Vice President Vance was joined by Trump's chief negotiator, Steve Witkoff, and son-in-law, Jared Kushner, for that first day of high-level talks. Now, Vance has obviously been at center stage for the high-stakes negotiations, and he spoke very positively about the progress they're making. He said the two sides also established a framework to reopen the Strait of Hormuz, including demining the waterway. They also created a mechanism to help maintain the ceasefire in Lebanon, including a line of communication to basically contain any incidents and prevent things from escalating.
2: We laid a very good foundation for a successful final deal. The final deal is the house. We set the foundation. We haven't built the house, but we've laid a successful foundation to get to a good place for the American people.
3: Now, that deconfliction line is particularly key considering how unpredictable fighting has been between Israel and Iran-backed Hezbollah fighters in Lebanon. You know, there are a lot of concerns that Israel could play a spoiler role in this deal if it can't hold off in attacking Lebanon.
1: UN inspectors, of course, feels quite familiar. How significant is it that they're likely returning to Iran?
3: Yeah, I mean, the potential for this happening is a big deal. I mean, one of the challenges has been that no one, or at least no one in the international community, has had, you know, basically a good grasp of Iran's nuclear activity. Vance says they're having active conversations with inspectors from the UN's International Atomic Energy Agency. And as you say, what's particularly interesting is that these same UN inspectors were a big part of President Obama's nuclear deal with Iran, the one that Trump ended and continues to criticize as weak.
1: Yeah. These agreements, though, do feel like they're worth pointing out, though, especially considering that over the weekend, President Trump was again threatening more strikes.
3: Yeah, the Iranians threatened to pull out of the talks after Trump threatened those strikes. And it shows that just how delicate these talks are going to be moving forward. I mean, there's still some very challenging issues that need to be resolved. So I expect some more touch and go moments.
1: One other thing that I think kind of harkens back to that deal that Trump has long criticized, and this is this proposal to release billions of Iranian frozen assets contingent on their cooperation. What did the vice president say about that?
3: Yeah, he said there was a plan proposed that if Iran was permitted to access those funds, that the U.S. and Qatar would oversee how the money is spent. Vance actually credited Jared Kushner with coming up with the scenario where the money would go to buy American goods, including soy, wheat, and corn. Though it's not really clear Iran has any need for those products. And Vance did not give any details, and it also just seems tough to enforce.
1: That is NPR White House correspondent Franco Ordonez just off the plane. Thank you so much.
3: Thank you, Scott.
0: In Colombia, a far-right political outsider endorsed by President Trump has won a narrow victory in the country's presidential runoff election. Reporter John Otis has more.
4: Abelardo de la Espriella, a criminal defense lawyer who has never before held political office, won a razor-thin victory last night, setting off celebrations in many Colombian cities. According to Colombia's National Electoral Council, de la Espriella topped Ivan Cepeda, a left-wing senator and protege of outgoing President Gustavo Petro, by about one percentage point. De la Espriella has promised a sharp turn to the right after 4 years of left-wing rule under Petro. Amid a surge in crime and guerrilla violence, de la Espriella says he will end peace talks with rebels, launch a military offensive, and build 10 mega prisons.
5: Comienza una misión histórica.
4: In his victory speech, from behind a bulletproof glass shield, de la Espriella said, "We are beginning a historic mission to recuperate our security." He added, "I will be a president who understands that there is no freedom without security, no democracy without authority." De la Espriella's victory reflects a broader shift across Central and South America, where right-wing presidents now govern much of the region. And unlike the left-wing Petro, who clashed with President Trump and had his U.S. visa canceled, De la Espriella promises close ties to Washington.
6: President Trump has already congratulated the candidate, and last night he invited the president-elect to come up to Washington.
4: That's Carolina Barco, a former Colombian foreign minister. She said the two sides can cooperate on security, migration, trade, and Venezuela, Colombia's next-door neighbor. Rather than a problem, many Colombians viewed De la Espriella's lack of political experience as a plus.
7: Petro fue concejal.
4: Oscar Mejia, who voted for De la Espriella, points out that outgoing President Petro previously served as a city councilman, mayor, and senator, but called his government a big disappointment. You don't need political experience to be president, he says. Critics claim De la Espriella has an authoritarian streak. They compare him to Nayib Bukele. He's the president of El Salvador, who has violated democratic norms and put more than 2% of that country's adult population behind bars in a sweeping crackdown on gangs. Still, Bogota political analyst Sandra Borda says De la Espriella might prove to be more moderate.
8: If you are Abelardo and you get the support of the private sector and the Colombian elites, you're not going to have a lot of need from, you know, authoritarian sort of measures.
4: Indeed, following his narrow victory, De la Espriella was already toning down his radical rhetoric and reaching out to the losing side. Even if you didn't vote for me, your rights will be respected, he said. You will never have to be afraid of thinking differently. My aim is to win your trust. For NPR News, I'm John Otis in Bogota, Colombia.
1: Every year, the government recruits some of the brightest experts and advocates in their fields to work in a largely volunteer program advising federal agencies on science and research. But the Trump administration has dismissed hundreds of these experts from their committees. NPR's Katie Riddle looked closely at the science that has been lost on one urgent issue.
9: A turning point for Nisha McCray was her 30th birthday. She had COVID, and that day she realized she wasn't recovering nearly as fast as other people.
10: On my birthday, it dawned on me when I woke up and couldn't breathe for the fifth week in a row. This is a signal. This is going to be with me for a little bit longer.
9: That was 6 years ago. She's still suffering now from long COVID. Fatigue, heart palpitations, shortness of breath. She's one of 14 people, doctors, patients, other experts and advocates, who agreed to work together on a committee to think about how best to treat long COVID. But before this federal advisory committee even got going, she got this letter from the Department of Health and Human Services, or HHS.
10: Thank you for your service as a member of the Advisory Committee on Long COVID, or ACLC. I am writing to inform you that your appointment to the ACLC is being terminated, effective immediately.
9: By some estimates, there are more than 18 million people in the U.S. with long COVID. These numbers run a few years behind. There could be even more people now battling the disease. Researchers say the condition now represents one of the nation's most significant chronic health challenges, affecting the heart, lungs, brain, and nervous system. Among other costs, this adds up to billions of dollars in lost earnings. McCray says as a patient, she sees firsthand how urgently more research is needed into this subject.
10: I could have a great 3 months where I'm operating at 60, 70% of my baseline with my medications and treatment plan from my providers. And then all of a sudden, there can be a day that I overexert myself because of chronic fatigue, and I am out for a week.
9: She says many providers that she's seen just don't understand long COVID. Alexandra Yance was also on that advisory committee. She's a pediatrician at George Washington University. She says she and other doctors are desperate for more tools to treat this disease.
11: We need new therapeutics. We don't really have anything that is truly disease modifying in terms of regulating kind of the immune dysregulation that we see.
9: Researchers don't know exactly how many kids in the U.S. have had long COVID. Yant says some estimates put it in the millions.
11: Potentially 6 million kids. In context, that's more than asthma.
9: She's one of a few pediatricians in the U.S. who specialize in this disease. Kids come from all over the country to see her. Even for experts like her, she says there's many patients for whom she just doesn't have answers.
11: It's so horrible. It's so frustrating.
9: Some of her patients are relatively functional. Others have things like chronic fatigue, shortness of breath, and nervous system disorders that are debilitating.
11: I have one patient that can't even talk to a friend on the phone for more than a minute.
9: Representatives from HHS did not respond to a request for comment on this story. The federal government said in an executive order that the reason they terminated this and other committees was to minimize government waste. But experts say that this kind of challenging healthcare issue is exactly the sort of thing these committees are designed to address. COVID is still a newcomer in the world of infectious disease.
12: Because we don't know a lot about it, you probably want to have a number of different experts involved. You know, musculoskeletal, neurologists, infectious disease people, occupational medicine.
9: Michael Abrams wrote a report on these terminated committees. He works for an advocacy group called Public Citizen. He says the system of federal advisory committees has been working well for decades.
12: Being really a way for us to harness the best and brightest volunteers at the highest level for some of the most important questions.
9: Across federal agencies, more than 100 of these advisory committees have been terminated. The administration has not said if or when many of them, including the Long COVID Committee, will return. Katie Reddle, NPR News.
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15: 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In our forecast from the National Weather Service Office, Marquette, tonight mostly clear skies expected with lows in the 40s. For tomorrow, it'll be partly cloudy, highs 72 to 78 degrees. And looking ahead to Wednesday, rain showers and a slight chance of thunderstorms, highs Wednesday from 66 to 72 degrees. 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
4: And I'm Juana Summers. To mark this country's 250th anniversary, we're bringing you stories that illustrate American life, liberty, and the pursuit of happiness. It's a series we're calling America in Pursuit. Today, NPR religion correspondent Jason DeRose takes us to Rhode Island, where the American understanding of religious liberty has its origins.
5: At the First Baptist Church in America, in Providence, Rhode Island, the congregation has been gathering to sing and pray for nearly 400 years. On a recent Sunday, Kiana Moore Folgo helped lead worship.
6: Good morning, church.
7: Good morning.
5: The congregation regularly remembers the contributions their founder made to the American experiment.
6: Roger Williams gathered the First Baptist Church in America in 1638. On the bedrock of religious liberty and its principle of soul freedom and the separation of church and state.
5: Soul freedom, the idea that everyone has the right to approach the divine however they'd like.
8: Roger Williams was a refugee from England to begin with.
5: That's First Baptist member J. Stanley Lemons, who's also a professor emeritus of American history at Rhode Island College. Williams fled England because Puritans, like himself, were being persecuted by the government and the Anglican Church. He settled in Massachusetts, where he could practice his faith freely until his religious ideas evolved. He was starting to question his Puritan beliefs.
8: He soon got in trouble there and was eventually, in 1635, convicted of sedition and heresy and was going to be shipped back to England, where he probably would have been thrown into a dungeon.
5: Lemons says the same problem he faced in England, Williams faced in Massachusetts. The Bay Colony was a theocracy, so Williams fled to what is now Rhode Island.
8: Well, his heresy is partly his attack upon the right of the state and the church to be intermingled. His notion was, when the state gets involved in religion, you corrupt religion.
9: Roger's idea was you don't want the government to besmirch the church, whereas, of course, Jefferson believed you won't want the church to besmirch the government.
5: That's congregation member and Rhode Island College history professor emerita Joanne Schneider. First Baptist is filled with artifacts from colonial America, cannonballs, spittoons. She points to one tarnished item locked behind glass.
9: The teapot on top was donated by Roger Williams' granddaughter, and now she claimed it was Roger's teapot.
5: But Schneider says more interesting than these objects are Williams' ideas, far ahead of his time.
9: So Roger wrote this pamphlet that said Jews are children of God and they should be allowed the full rights and privileges. Well, that document became the reason why Rhode Island today houses the oldest standing synagogue in North America.
5: That house of worship, Touro Synagogue, is about an hour south of Providence in Newport, Rhode Island. Helping lead morning prayers here is retired dermatologist James Herstoff. He unlocks the ark and draws back the curtain, revealing the congregation's Torahs, each of which is decorated with an ornamental shield.
10: This breastplate with the stones on it, one precious piece of stone representative of each of the original 12 tribes. This was my favorite breastplate, personally.
5: Now in his 80s, Herstoff has been worshiping at Touro Synagogue his entire life. He points to a chair near the side wall.
10: My earliest memories are as a little child, the night before Yom Kippur at the services with my father. That's where his seat was. And curling up there and occasionally maybe falling asleep. I had to be about 5 or 6 years old then.
5: In his long experience as a Jew in America, he values the contributions Rhode Island has made to the idea of religious liberty, especially now.
10: Unfortunately, there are concerns with the increase in anti-Semitism in this country, around the world for that matter. And it is always, of course, on one's mind and how to guard against them or prepare for them.
5: Rudolph says this value of religious liberty is sometimes misunderstood.
10: More than just being tolerant of other people, it's respecting them.
7: Do you get the sense that there isn't much respect these days in America?
10: I think that that is a major problem in the country.
5: But not a new one. Longtime congregation member Aaron Israel Ginsburg regularly gives tours of his synagogue and points out that in 1790, Jewish leaders here in Newport sent a letter to President George Washington asking if their community would be okay in this new country. Here's Ginsburg reading from that letter.
11: "Behold, a government erected by the majesty of the people, a government which gives to bigotry no sanction, to persecution no assistance." That's the most famous phrase.
5: And Ginsburg says Washington's reply went beyond tolerance.
11: "It is now no more that toleration is spoken of, as it is by the indulgence of one class of people that another enjoyed the exercise of their inherent natural rights."
12: Toleration is when the government grants a privilege. It could be taken away.
5: Religion scholar Jerome Kapolsky is author of the book American Heretics, Religious Adversaries of Liberal Order.
12: Religious liberty, on the other hand, is an innate right, and it's irrevocable. It's an inalienable right. The political theory is that governments are instituted by human beings to protect natural rights. Right? That is the fundamental purpose of government.
5: Kapolsky says

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1: I sat here over the years and who has prayed here, and I feel like it's sort of soaked in to the wood and have left this place better than they found it.
2: I asked her to reflect on Roger Williams at this moment when America seems to be growing less tolerant. She points to a passage from the letter of 1 John in the New Testament.
1: The people who say they love God but hate their brother or sister are liars, because how can you love the God you cannot see if you will not love the brother or sister that you can see?
2: An invitation, she says, to care for neighbors through service and respect.
1: Jesus would say, love God and love the one right in front of you. And Roger Williams would insist that forced worship stinks in God's nostrils.
2: Because religious liberty, Washam says, makes possible abundant life and the pursuit of happiness. Jason DeRose, NPR News, Providence.

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2: On this week's broadcast of the San Francisco Symphony, violinist Isabel Faust joins music director Esa-Pekka Salonen for a lyrical and very personal musical statement by Alban Baer. You'll also hear Magnus Lindberg's companion piece for Baer's concerto, based on the same Lutheran chorale, and the ballet that changed Igor Stravinsky's life and almost changed his name. That's next time with the San Francisco Symphony.
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6: In Los Angeles, I'm Kai Rizdal. It is Monday today, 22 June. Good as it always is to have you along, everybody. There is a lot going on out there right now. Politics, of course, and always. Foreign affairs and national security, definitely. But as we say around these parts, do not sleep on the economy. So we won't. Austin Goolsbee is the president of the Federal Reserve Bank of Chicago. Austin, welcome back to the program. Always good to have you on.
7: Kai, thank you for having me back.
6: Let's start where we left off last time, which was October-ish of last year. Your general through line was that inflation was your big concern, the labor market maybe not so much. I guess I wonder if your thinking has changed at all.
7: Hasn't changed that much. I ended up, as you know, dissenting at the last meeting of the year on those same grounds, that I wanted to get some more information to

0: make me feel better about inflation before front-loading too many rate cuts. I don't regret that dissent. I think we've continued to have a pretty stable labor market, and we've continued to be dealing with, and it's not a surprise to anybody, you look at the window of your car or go to the grocery store, we've been dealing with an inflation problem that's well above the target and has been going the wrong way.
1: So let's talk about it going the wrong way. To sort of paraphrase what happened at Chairman Warsh's press conference, you know, the number to the left of the decimal here is 4. And I guess I wonder, with inflation going the wrong way and economic growth going the other way, right? GDP is at 1.6% in the first quarter. Stagflation on your mind? You said it in an interview the other day.
0: Stagflation, as you know, has been the stagflationary shocks, as I would call them, are the nightmare scenario, a nightmare scenario for any central bank, because there's not an obvious playbook of what you do. Now, the only thing that I will caveat with is this hasn't actually been a stagflationary shock in the sense that the job market has been pretty stable. So what's been on my mind is, what is the evidence that this is going to be temporary and that we're going to get back on path to 2%, which is what we've promised? And there are some signs, like the fact that some of the inflation came from tariffs and that's supposed to be one and done, that we could get some resolution in the Middle East and maybe that inflation would go away. The fact that we've seen it in services, which historically is pretty persistent, is a little more disturbing.
1: So where are you in the look-through school? Do you subscribe or do you not subscribe to this idea that the Fed can look through what's going on?
0: Well, some of both. You know, I guess I'd say some of both. I understand the argument in principle that you want to look through temporary shocks. And given that I wasn't there, so don't blame me. But given that the Fed dealt with that error in the very recent past where it thought, hey, these shocks are supposed to go away quickly, and they did not, I do want us to, at least in terms of our credibility, let's acknowledge the possibility that these things are lasting longer than we wanted them.
1: Well, I'm glad you mentioned the word credibility, because I do want to play a piece of tape for you from the chairman's press conference a week ago. And the understanding here, of course, is that you speak for yourself in the 7th District and not the Board of Governors. But it does seem germane, and I'm going to play the tape, and then I'll come back.
2: Chairman Warsh, you've said repeatedly credibility is earned by delivering. If credibility requires delivering, the move would be to tighten, or at least to threaten to. Now, you didn't do that today. Why not?
3: That judgment you expressed was not expressed by any of the 19 people around the table.
1: So I got to tell you, I was watching that press conference live, and when Chairman Warsh said that, I literally screamed at my TV. Really?
0: Well, look, you know, this is on 4 different layers. I can't answer your question. I'm allowed only to speak for me. I will say, in my view, the critical through line that we must determine is, in a situation in which the left of the decimal place number is a 3 or a 4, how concerned are we that it's going to remain a 3 or a 4 versus this is not going to be persistent and there are natural reasons why it would be coming down? That's a crucial factor to consider in my mind. And, you know, that's what I express and have been expressing for some time.
1: So speaking of you expressing things, you know, Chairman Warsh has made no secret of the fact that he doesn't, how to put this, to be fair to him, he wants less communication from the central bank. Let's just put it that way. And I guess my question to you is, you are among the most prolific, if not the most prolific, members of that group of people. And I wonder how you feel about that.
0: Well, my understanding is his approach is, let's have less speculation about rates, less forward guidance about what the committee's going to do. And as you know, I'm pretty sympathetic to that approach. I think every time the committee makes statements about the future that end up not being true, our credibility takes at least a kick or a ding of some kind. And at the same time, I think one of the strongest things about the Federal Reserve System is that it's not just a central government-controlled entity. There are independent voices from all throughout the country. There's 12 reserve banks. Out here in Chicago, we're in the heart of the Midwest. Yeah. We have the most manufacturing of all the districts. It's extremely important that when I come to the FOMC meetings or when I'm out talking to you or anyone else, that we reflect that diversity that's in the economy. That if manufacturing is having particular issues, when I just got back a couple weeks ago from Rockford, Illinois, and them talking about the supply chain at a moment like this, that's crucial information that we get that shows up from the business leaders and small businesses before it ever shows up in the data. I don't think it's wise to not get that information out into the bloodstream.
1: Last thing, and then I'll let you get back to your day job. A word here about Chairman Greenspan. You must have known him and worked with him. Give me like 30 seconds on your thoughts on his passing.
0: I did. I was friends with him, and my heart goes out to his wife and his family. A legendary figure in the Fed, for sure. In many people's mind, the iconic Fed chair. A lot has changed about the way the Fed does its business and about the economy since he was there. But a lot remains timeless. And his processing through how do you think through monetary policy when productivity growth rates are changing, when you have big expansions of the tech sector, how monetary policy responds when fiscal policy is going up or down. All of those are lessons that we should go study at moments like this.
1: History matters. History matters. Austin Goolsbee, the 7th District of the Federal Reserve is where he's calling home. He's the CEO.
0: The greatest of all districts.
1: The greatest of all districts. Fair enough. Austin, thanks for your time. I appreciate it.
0: Thank you, Kai.
1: No offense to the other 12, obviously. Wall Street to start the week. Live by the capital markets. Suffer by them, too. Ticker symbol SPCX. Off another 16%. Today, SpaceX just about right back to where it was when it went public. The rest of the tech sector suffered as well. We will have the details when we do the numbers.

0: There is, as of this airing, some kind of deal with Iran. Specifics very much TBD. But what we can tangibly point to is that crude oil today is lower than it's been in months. U.S. crude below $75 a barrel. Brent, North Sea crude below $79. But as Robin Brooks was telling us late last week, there is a long, long way to go before the global oil market gets back to normal. Marketplace's Elizabeth Trovall takes it from there.
1: The world has been dealing with the largest oil market disruption in history. And still,
2: things could be a lot worse.
1: That's Tom Tsang with Texas Christian University, who says the average gas price here was more manageable because of all the oil the U.S. and other countries had in storage.
2: We did not hit $5. We didn't have any rationing.
1: But now, the Strategic Petroleum Reserve, the oil the U.S. government stores, is at its lowest level in more than 40 years. Commercial inventories have also been drawn down. Before the world can stop relying on its backup oil, Garrett Golding with the Dallas Fed says a lot needs to be dealt with, like rerouted ships and damaged infrastructure.
3: Fields that need to be restarted throughout the Persian Gulf that have been shut in since the beginning of this, those will take, you know, in some cases, months to get back to full capacity. We're still, you know, likely dealing with an oil market that has to rely on inventory drawdown for the next several weeks, if not longer.
1: Only after supply and demand rebalance can countries start to rebuild their reserves again. Rice University's Skip York says the U.S. should do it sooner than later.
4: Because you never know when the next crisis is coming.
1: He says the U.S. was worst prepared for Iran because it didn't aggressively stock up on oil after the Russia invasion of Ukraine.
4: The next crisis happened, and we were starting at a much lower level.
1: Lots of countries could end up replenishing their reserves at the same time. Tom Tsang again.
2: There will be a demand to fill reserves, which would be in addition to the whole normal global demand picture.
1: Elevated global oil demand means that for consumers,
2: I don't see pre-war oil prices for at least a year, if that.
1: Consumers are likely to be paying more at the pump for a while. I'm Elizabeth Trovall for Marketplace.

0: There's a cost-benefit analysis American meat eaters are going to have to do as summertime and grilling season really get going. Literal costs, I should say. The Federal Reserve Bank of St. Louis says the price of a pound of beef is up almost 13% over this time last year. It's more than doubled over the past 15 years. And meanwhile, the Department of Agriculture is forecasting it's going to go up another 10% this year faster. I do not need to tell you, I believe, than the rate of inflation. Marketplace's Kelly Wells explains what's going on.
1: High demand and low supply makes for a perfect storm, says Jamie Luke. She teaches agriculture, food, and resource economics at Michigan State University. On the supply side,
2: right now we have a historically low number of beef cows in the country.
1: The war in the Middle East has made fertilizer and fuel more expensive, which makes cattle feed more expensive. On top of that, weather forecasters are predicting an especially hot and dry year in parts of the U.S. with lots of cattle.
2: Producers have had to make that, you know, difficult call to reduce the number of animals they have in their herd to be able to have enough forage to feed.
1: And that's just the supply side.
3: Personally, I think the bigger story in beef prices is the consumer demand side.
1: Brian Coffey teaches agricultural economics at Kansas State.
3: Protein is kind of all the rage now, and specifically consumers have kind of gone back to red meat as a source of protein.
1: Now, normally, cattle farmers might increase their herd size to meet that consumer demand, but even in areas where there's likely to be plenty of rain, they aren't.
4: And that suggests that cattle owners are not thinking that these prices will stay high and remain higher.
1: William Masters is a professor of food policy and economics at Tufts University. He says it's more attractive to sell a cow at record high prices now than to hope her calves will be worth more later.
4: It is entirely possible that people are expecting that corn and soybeans stay high, and that would lead them to not want to invest quite so much in feeder cattle.
1: And even if cattle farmers do decide to make their herds bigger again, it takes about 2 years before a calf is ready for slaughter. I'm Kaylee Wells for Marketplace.

0: Coming up.
1: We are testing out a robotic dog for inspection.
0: Oh, what could possibly go wrong? First, though, sure, why not? Let's do the numbers. Dow Industrial's up 148 today. That's about 0.3%. Finished at 51,712, did the blue chips. The NASDAQ sank 351 points, 1.3%, 26,166 at the close. The S&P 500 down 27 points, 0.4%, 74.72 there. Elizabeth Trovall was talking about oil inventories. Here are some drillers. Noble Corporation, that's a leading offshore drilling contractor, lifted 1.6%. Transocean does the same and trades under the ticker symbol, oh, I love this, RIG, rig, get it? Oil, rig, RIG. Anyway, up 1.9%. Patterson UTI, which began as a drilling operation in West Texas, up 1.6%. Kaylee Wells talking about beef and the rising price thereof. Some bovine-related stocks, why don't we? Archer Daniels Midland, major processor of agricultural commodities, moved up 1.6%. JBS NV, one of the world's biggest processors of beef, down just under 0.1% on the day. Today marks the birthday of Richard Gurley Drew, the inventor of Scotch tape. Drew would have been 127 years old. 3M, the beneficiary of his invention, surged 1.6% today. As I always do when I mention 3M in this phase of the program, quick, what does it stand for? Anyone? Anyone? You're listening to Marketplace.
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It's an earworm, isn't it? 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

0: This is Marketplace. I'm Kai Rizdahl. Austin Goolsbee and I talked about inflation a bit up at the top of the program. We're going to get an update later this week, Thursday to be precise, the May report on the Personal Consumption Expenditures Price Index. Relevant to that data is this, a survey out today from the National Association for Business Economics, in which more than 80% of respondents said they believe the build-out of artificial intelligence infrastructure to the tune of hundreds of billions of dollars is going to be, wait for it, inflationary. Marketplace's Stephanie Hughes has more.
1: To build data centers to power artificial intelligence, you need memory chips, copper, electrical equipment.
2: Those things are also used in cars, toys, building out offices and apartment buildings.
1: Yelena Maleev, a senior economist for the audit and tax firm KPMG, helped shape the questions for that NABE survey. She says there's a lot of competition for a finite amount of materials, and with tech companies really willing to splash the cash for their data center needs.
2: And the other things kind of fall to the sidelines, and they have to compete for higher prices for the same kind of workers to build out these facilities. And so over time, prices do get pushed up.
1: The AI infrastructure build-out is also contributing to higher electricity prices. George Washington professor Leah Brooks says data centers have been a shock to the system.
3: All of a sudden, you have a lot more demand for electricity, but not an immediate ability to increase the supply.
1: Meanwhile, the stock market has been blowing up in the past couple of years, largely due to the performance of big tech firms that are investing in AI. And economist Alan Detmeister with the bank UBS points out this increases wealth.
4: And people feeling more wealthy spend more, and if you're spending more, that tends to lead to higher inflation.
1: UBS estimates that AI adoption is pushing up the core PCE price index, that's inflation minus food and energy, by 0.4%. And Detmeister says it's a pretty big contributor to inflation overall.
4: It's not as big as energy, certainly, and tariffs are a big driver of the inflation as well right now, but it is significant.
1: Detmeister says at some point, AI adoption is expected to lead to higher productivity, which will push inflation down. But he says we are not there yet. I'm Stephanie Hughes from Marketplace.

0: The Trump administration doesn't really care for renewable and clean energy. It has canceled literally hundreds of projects amounting to billions of dollars in the past year and a half. Not so the Europeans, who, among many other things, are trying to build enough capacity to store 50 million tons of carbon dioxide every year by the end of this decade. Store as in suck it out of the air and put it someplace. How We Survive, our climate podcast, partnered with the German broadcaster DW and their podcast and radio program Living Planet on a visit to a new project in Norway, following CO2 pretty much from start to finish. Here's DW's Sam Baker.
1: The first stop on our carbon lifecycle tour is at the source. A cement factory in southern Norway, owned by the German company Heidelberg Materials.
2: My name is Tor Gautestad, so I'm a CCS manager. CCS is carbon capture and storage. So we do the capturing part and the intermediate storage part.
1: We're starting here because cement is used to make concrete, and these products are responsible for about 8% of global emissions, more than flying and shipping combined. Concrete is the most consumed material in the world, after water. And it's hard to decarbonize, because most of its emissions come from cracking open the carbon-rich limestone used to make it.
2: So by decomposing limestone, you are creating a lot of CO2 emissions. And that's where two-thirds of the total emissions are coming from.
1: Heidelberg captures these emissions about 15 stories up in what's called the absorber, the next stop on our tour.
2: We need this height to have the proper retention time, you know, in the absorber.
1: Here, a chemical grabs onto the carbon dioxide so it can be isolated and compressed into liquid CO2. It's then pumped to giant steel tanks where it waits for a ship to come pick it up. Which brings us to our last stop, the final resting place for this CO2. On the other side of Norway, I visit the Northern Lights facility in Øygarden, a carbon storage project owned by the fossil fuel companies Equinor, Shell, and Total Energies. Most of its funding so far has come from the Norwegian government. Norway itself is quite wealthy, thanks to the country's majority stake in the state oil company Equinor. The goal of this project is to inject massive amounts of CO2 under the North Sea and turn a profit.
3: I'm Axel Plener, the operation manager for Nordlights.
1: Plener is the guy in charge of making sure leaks don't happen, which can be deadly. And to do this?
4: Oh my gosh, that is a robot dog. You were not joking.
3: No, I was not. No, we are testing out a robotic dog for inspection. And he's now training how to walk, and while he can actually climb steps and is remote operated, and he can sniff CO2.
4: He can sniff CO2?
3: Yeah.
1: If a leak is detected, the plant shuts down automatically. 10 months after opening its doors, Northern Lights had received 10 shiploads of CO2, well below how much it could be storing if everything was operating at full capacity, according to Gautestad.
2: There are quite a lot of hassle, and that's why, you know, nobody wants to be the first one. And we have been through quite a lot of, you know, hiccups and small problems. And that was our first priority, really, to fix all the problems, not to maximize the capture rate.
1: Some environmental groups, like the Bellona Foundation, support carbon capture and storage, but worry that fossil fuel companies are investing in projects like Northern Lights so they can keep drilling for oil and gas. Jan Justus Andreas works for the group and says he doesn't want CCS to distract from the switch to renewables.
5: What you can see here is that renewables don't give the same profit margins as fossil fuels. So where does CCS fall into all this? That's the difficult, difficult bit about it. At what point do we become complicit with this narrative of fossil lock-in?
1: However, capturing and storing CO2 is seen as a crucial solution to bring emissions down, especially when it comes to those industries that are just so tricky to decarbonize, like cement. In Norway, I'm Sam Baker for Marketplace.
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1: This final note on the way out today, your mileage may vary, but Bank of America said in a research note this morning, it figures the Federal Reserve is going to raise interest rates by 0.75 percentage point. Let me say that again. Raise interest rates by 0.75 percentage point this year, which a glance at the calendar will tell you is just about half over. Next meeting, by the by, end of July. Amir Babawi, Caitlin Esch, John Gordon, Noya Carr, Steve Mullis, and Stephanie Seek are the Marketplace editing staff. Kelly Silvera is the news director. And I'm Kai Rizdahl. We will see you tomorrow, everybody. This is APM.
2: On last week's Wait, Wait, Shane Torres was disappointed with the current state of American cuisine.
3: You know it was getting bad when we all allowed Flamin' Hot to be a flavor? Because, like, neither one of those words is a flavor.
4: That's right.
2: I'm Peter Sagal. Tune in this week for the news quiz that looks spicier than it is. This week with the author of the book of the summer, Yesteryear. 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

0: From NPR and WBEZ Chicago, this is Wait, Wait, Don't Tell Me, the NPR News Quiz. I'm Alzo Slade.
1: And I'm Peter Sagal. America is feeling down, but there's nothing better for our mood than seeing ourselves through fresh eyes. Yeah, everything's messed up, but we're still the only country where you can get a gallon-sized bucket of Mountain Dew and free refills. We'll ask who's loving the U.S. of A., and Carol Claire Burke, the author of the hit book Yesteryear, tells us what she has against the olden days. Plus, Alzo Slade expresses concern about my pre-show rituals.
0: Are you okay? Why are you in the alley?
1: We'll ask who was worried about who being where on our quiz coming up right after this hour's news.
2: Live from NPR News in Washington, I'm Ryland Barton. Vice President J.D. Vance says talks with Iranian officials created a good foundation for a final deal to end the Iran war. Iran says there have been major progress to end Israel's attacks on Lebanon and called the first real test of negotiations. As NPR's Jackie Northam reports, one concession the Trump administration made is to temporarily allow Iran to sell oil on the world market.
3: The Treasury Department lifted oil sanctions on Iran for the next 60 days. This gives Iran a huge economic boost after years of having to sell crude and other petroleum products at cut rates, largely on the black market. The move is part of the interim agreement between the U.S. and Iran that was reached last week. Treasury Secretary Scott Bessent wrote on social media that the oil waivers follow Iran's commitment to open the Strait of Hormuz and to allow international nuclear inspectors back into the country. There have been punitive sanctions on Iranian oil for decades. Exporters there have relied on so-called shadow fleets of old tankers to move crude, primarily to China. Jackie Northam, NPR News.
2: A federal judge has ruled that a revamped federal tool that states have used in their efforts to identify illegally registered non-citizen voters is unlawful and cannot be used. Plaintiffs argued upgrades to the program aggregated Americans' sensitive personal data in a way that could result in voters being wrongly purged from voter rolls. Hot and windy weather is posing challenges for firefighters in the Southwest. NPR's Kirk Sigler reports one wildfire has forced the evacuation of Eureka, Utah.
4: Authorities say the fire was human-caused and is one of a half dozen large blazes now burning in Utah, including a smaller but fast-moving fire near the University of Utah that's been kicking up smoke over the Salt Lake area. Utah, like most western states, is coming off its driest and warmest winter on record, as was noted by Governor Spencer Cox.
5: The moisture content inside these trees, the sagebrush, is lower than it's maybe ever been, and that makes it just easily combustible, and we need people to be very careful.
4: Temperatures in the 90s for the next few days will offer little reprieve for Utah and Arizona, where one of the biggest priorities is the Pocket Fire, burning just a few miles to the north of Sedona. Kirk Sigler, NPR News.
2: Argentina's Lionel Messi made World Cup history today. After two goals against Austria, he now owns the all-time World Cup record with 18 goals. NPR's William Jones reports.
6: Messi is widely regarded as the best player of his generation. During his two-decade career, he's been recognized as the world's best player on eight occasions. He captained Argentina to World Cup glory in Qatar 4 years ago. At 38 years old, this could be Messi's last World Cup. And with Argentina winning today, he'll once again be playing in the knockout stage of a World Cup. William Jones, NPR News.
2: It's NPR. Mexican President Claudia Sheinbaum says her country is trying to restart oil shipments to Cuba soon, a move that could provide much-needed relief as the island's crises deepen and given a lack of petroleum. Mexico became a key fuel supplier to Cuba after the U.S. attacked Venezuela in January and halted critical oil shipments, but the shipments were suspended after President Trump threatened tariffs on any country that provides or sells oil to Cuba. Significant numbers of Americans say they're receptive to religious expression in public schools. NPR's Jason DeRose reports on the findings of a new survey from the Pew Research Center.
7: Nearly 8 in 10 U.S. adults say they favor allowing students to voluntarily pray in student-led groups. Strongest support comes from white evangelicals and black Protestants. The Pew poll found that fewer than half, 46%, say public school teachers should be allowed to lead their classes in prayer, and only a very small percentage say say those prayers should be required. Pew Research also found that 50% of those polled favored displaying the Ten Commandments in classrooms. Divisions exist along party lines, with more than 7 in 10 Republicans favoring these displays, while about 7 in 10 Democrats oppose them. Jason DeRose, NPR News.
2: The Senate has passed a bipartisan housing bill that aims to bring down home prices and increase the supply. The vote represents one of the most sweeping efforts in recent decades to reduce federal regulations for housing and increase local control. The legislation bans corporate investors from buying single-family homes. U.S. stocks closed mixed today. 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
1: From NPR and WBEZ Chicago, this is Wait, Wait, Don't Tell Me, the NPR News Quiz. I'm the guy so new here, I'm still looking for the bathroom code. I'm Alzo Slade, and here's your host at the Studebaker Theater at the Fine Arts Building in Chicago, Illinois, Peter Sagal.
2: Thank you, Alzo. Thank you, everybody. We had a great show for you today. Later on, we're going to be talking to Caro Claire Burke, author of Yesteryear, the book of the summer. That's the one about the tradwife influencer who's mysteriously transported back into the real olden days of 1855 where, okay, spoiler alert, everything kind of sucks. But you can take advantage of our modern era by picking up your phone and giving us a call. The number is 1-888-WAIT-WAIT. That's 1-888-924-8924. Now let's welcome our first listener contestant. Hi, everyone. Wait, wait, don't tell me.
3: Hi, this is Alicia Booker. I'm calling from Cincinnati, Ohio.
2: I love Cincinnati, the Queen City. We've been there only once. I hope to go back. What do you do there?
3: I am a high school social studies teacher.
2: Oh, my goodness. That is a noble profession. How are the kids doing these days?
3: They're doing pretty good. I mean, right now they're on summer break, so they're fantastic.
2: That's great. Well, Alicia, welcome to our show. Let me introduce you to our panel this week. First up, it's the writer of the Seriously Pop Culture Newsletter for the Washington Post. It's Shane O'Neill.
4: Hello, Alicia. How are you?
2: Next, she's a comedian and an Emmy-nominated TV writer. It's Karen Chi.
5: Hi, Alicia.
2: And finally, an actor and writer you can see in the two-man improv show Two Square at UCB New York on July 1st. It's Peter Gross.
6: Hello.
2: So, Alicia, welcome to the show. You're going to play Who's Alzo this time. Alzo Slade is going to perform for you three quotations from this week's news. If you can correctly identify or explain just two of them, you'll win our prize. Any voice from our show you might choose for your voicemail. You ready to go?
3: You bet.
2: Okay. Your first quote is a visitor from Australia, one of many people currently marveling at America's splendors.
7: I get free refills as many times as I want. Bring it on.
2: That person, like many, had come to the United States for what big sporting event?
3: That would be the World Cup.
2: Yes, the World Cup. Social media is filled with visiting soccer fans fascinated by America. They're posting about our wide grocery store aisles, gas stations, larger than their parliament buildings. It's really, I have to admit, it's kind of refreshing to see America through their eyes. I feel proud now of how giant our trucks are and how many flavors of caffeinated beef jerky flavors we have.
4: I'm just thrilled that people come here and like us.
2: Yeah.
4: I thought that they were going to either not come or come and just sort of be really upset with us.
8: Yes. Well, to be fair, they like our snacks. They're not saying they like us.
2: Yeah. I mean, some people, they're praising ranch dressing. They've never had that before.
4: Yes, that's right.
5: Did you see they were like, we got to bring ranch dressing to Italy. Have you seen that? I was like, I think Italy's fine.
2: Yeah, don't. No, don't.
4: That sounds like what the Olive Garden is. The
2: pretty
4: idea
2: much.
4: Of like ranch dressing in Italy put together.
8: It also sounds like if you're bringing a koala to another country, like an invasive species, all the food turns to ranch.
5: Americans are the invasive species of the world.
8: Exactly.
4: Right. The next time you go to Italy, you're going to order lasagna, and it's going to be like ranch dressing all over the place.
2: Well, they're being impressed with us. The foreign fans are also really impressing Americans. One Boston bar owner.
4: Boston.
2: And
4: they're cheering for the word bar.
2: And he says, and remember, this is Boston. He said the Scottish fans there to see the Scottish national team play drink like no one he's ever seen. He said they literally drank all the liquor he had in his bar. It is truly superhuman when a customer at your bar tells you it's last call.
4: And that was just like four Scottish guys. It wasn't even like...
2: All right, very good, Alicia. Your next quote is about somebody planning their wedding.
7: It would be an Eras Tour level production.
2: That was an event producer commenting about how who could pull off the wedding she is reportedly planning to stage at Madison Square Garden.
3: That'd be none other than Taylor Swift.
2: Who else? Of course, Taylor Swift. Ms. Swift has reportedly reserved Madison Square Garden for her upcoming wedding. Of course, when you think about it, how could anyone start their lives together without a 45-person urinal?
5: I wonder if they allot seating based on how much she likes you. So you're like excited to be invited and then you're up in the nosebleeds.
2: I mean, it is a little weird when you think about it. Apparently, she's going to have 1,000 guests, right? And if you could afford to have 1,000 of your close friends come to your wedding, why would you do it in one of the only places in the world that can host that many people and still look empty?
4: Yeah. Wait, so it's going to be 1,000 people in a place that holds 20,000
2: exactly
4: people.
2: Right.
5: Wow.
4: And so imagine, so if you're in the nosebleeds, she really hates you.
2: When you think about it, okay. Madison Square Garden. She's going to throw a party in Madison Square Garden. Impressive. But anybody can rent Madison Square Garden if you have the cash. She's Taylor Swift. She could do it anywhere. She could have the first wedding in the Strait of Hormuz.
4: I hear that's open now.
2: Yeah, well, if it's not.
8: But we know that costs $300 billion.
2: Yeah, exactly.
4: That's true.
2: So, Alicia, your last quote is a text that was sent from a parent to their college-aged kid as the kid was going through a Taco Bell drive-thru.
7: Are you okay? Why are you in an alley?
2: So that parent is among the many, many parents who are using their phones to do what with their adult children?
3: Oh, track their location?
2: Yes, exactly right. This week, NPR covered a rising trend in which parents are still tracking their adult children on their phones. They asked if it was healthy for parents to keep such a close watch when their kids are independent adults. Well, the independent adult children asked, "Hey, Mom, can I have $25?
5: Yeah. I do the reverse, which is I track my parents, but they don't track me.
2: Oh, really?
5: Yeah.
4: Wait, so tell me about this. Yeah. What are you hoping to, like, gain from this? Are you hoping to prevent them from doing something?
5: I'm trying to prevent them from partying and doing hard drugs all the time.
2: I will say, I have met at least, I think, your mother.
5: Yes,
2: right?
5: You
2: and
5: have.
2: And she's lovely.
5: So
2: but
5: sweet.
2: Even
5: yeah.
2: as you said that, I had this image of that scene in the movie Aliens where he's looking at the tracker and it's like, oh my God, they're inside the walls.
4: Yeah, exactly.
2: There are a lot of benefits to this for the kid, and not even if you're lucky enough to have your drug dealer live right next to the public library. I mean, it's weird for the kid, especially as they get older, because not only are you at risk of your mom texting you, "Are you at a strip club?" You're also at risk of your dad texting you, "Are you at Flash Dancers? Is Rebecca there?"
4: Or, "We're both at Flash Dancers."
2: He's holding his phone and waving.
4: Whoa.
2: Alzo, how did Alicia do in our quiz?
7: Alicia did fantastically well. 3 out of 3, perfect score.
2: That's great, Alicia. Congratulations. Thank you so much for playing, and enjoy your summer off.
3: Thank you so much. Bye.
2: Take care. Bye-bye.

0: right, panel, now it is time for you to answer some questions about this week's news. Shane, a new study has proven scientifically what everybody has always just known. If you want French fries to taste better, just do what?
1: Eat them.
2: No.
3: Add more salt?
0: No.
3: Fry them harder?
0: No.
3: Get someone else to pay for them?
0: No, it doesn't. It does involve someone else.
3: Oh, eat them off someone else's plate?
0: Yes, steal them.
3: Yeah.
0: Stolen French fries taste better. Subjects in this experiment were served French fries of their own, and then asked to compare the taste to fries that they had taken from somebody else. And they said the stolen fries were crispier, saltier, and overall more enjoyable. And as for the best fries of all, just carjack somebody in the drive-thru.
4: Wow, okay, so seagulls must be so happy.
0: Exactly right. That's why they do it. That's why they do it. There's a gradation, right? This is true. First, your own fries, they taste fine. Fries someone gave to you taste better. That's true. Fries you stole from someone without their permission taste better than that. And the tastiest fries, again, proven by science, are the product of, quote, high-risk covert taking.
1: I feel this way. This is how I feel about money. Yeah, if you earn it, it's fine. But if you steal it, it's great.
0: Yeah.
1: Especially high risk, like a nice heist, good bank heist.
5: That's how Europeans felt about Native American land here.
0: Yeah. Oh, wow.
1: Yeah, Spain is fine, but have you seen the Americas?
0: Oh, my God.
1: Oh, boy.
2: Have they tried this with other foods? Like fries are a particularly easily stolen food. Brazil has, like, a bisque. You know,
1: you pick the hardest food to steal.
2: Well,
1: it's like scooping.
0: I'm just imagining like Tom Cruise being lowered from the ceiling on a cable with a spoon,
4: a straw,
2: lapping it up like a cat.
5: No, the best way to steal bisque is with a piece of bread. Yeah.
1: This is going to be a good way, though. If it was good for other foods, it would be a good way to get kids to eat vegetables. Be like, steal that broccoli off your brother's plate.
4: That's actually so
1: delicious.
4: Genius.

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1: Hello, I'm Martha Barnett.
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1: No, you won't.
2: Yes, you will.
1: No, you won't. 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
5: 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From NPR and WBEZ Chicago, this is Wait, Wait, Don't Tell Me, the NPR News Quiz. I'm Alzo Slade. We're playing this week with Peter Gross, Karen Chi, and Shane O'Neill. And here again is your host at the Studebaker Theater in Chicago, Illinois, Peter Sagal.
6: Thank you, Alzo. Thank you so much. Right now it's time for the Wait, Wait, Don't Tell Me Bluff the Listener game. Call 1-888-WAIT-WAIT to play any of our games on the air. Hi, you're on Wait, Wait, Don't Tell Me.
7: Hi, this is Kevin from Plymouth, Massachusetts.
6: Plymouth, Massachusetts. There at the start of Cape Cod. What do you do there?
7: I plot accessory dwelling units in people's backyards.
6: Oh, you plot secondary dwelling units in people's backyards.
7: That's exactly it.
6: I didn't understand. I thought you were saying something else with a thick Boston accent, and I couldn't understand. Do you build or do you plan?
7: Both.
6: That's really cool. Well, congratulations on that good work. Kevin, it's great to have you with us. You're going to play our game in which you must try to tell truth from fiction. Alzo, what's Kevin's topic?
5: Aha.
6: Aha. Not just what Alzo said when he finally found out where we hide the good snacks. That, of course, was also the name of the 80s band whose song Take On Me became a global hit back then. The band made the news this week, though, for a rather surprising reason. Our panelists are each going to tell you about it, pick the real one, and get the waiter of your choice on your voicemail. Are you ready to play?
7: I'm ready.
6: Okay, first up, it's Shane O'Neill.
8: Remember the music video for A-ha's biggest hit, Take On Me? The one where a woman is pulled into a comic book, and the animation is somehow, like, really impressive and really, really bad at the same time? Well, that woman has a name, Bunty Bailey. And as of last week, Bunty Bailey has an OnlyFans. After several recent appearances at comic book conventions where she spent hours signing A-ha singles, Bunty realized that she still had a devoted and very socially awkward fan base. Bunty says that she is actually rather modest, so how does she take on the challenge of adult content? Well, every time things get a little spicy, she activates an AI filter that renders her in the sketchy animated style of the music video. It's a surprise when people subscribe, she said, but most of these super fans love it. I mean, these people are super, super weird. And for the few people who are disappointed, who cares? They'll be gone in a day or two.
6: I'm sorry, we have to... We have to stop. All our equipment just shattered.
8: Oh, I can do it again.
6: Oh, no.
5: We got it the first time.
6: That was great.
8: Louder?
9: They're singing in mind.
6: The model who starred as the heroine of the famous music video now on OnlyFans, where she uses that animated effect to keep things modest. Your next aha moment comes from Karen Chi.
10: Earlier this year, after her beloved grandmother Peggy passed away, 28-year-old Madeline Michelson took on the sobering task of cleaning out her grandma's bedroom. Peggy had been a meticulous woman who'd served as treasurer in multiple clubs and kept records of her finances throughout her life. So when Michelson came across yet another three-ring binder, she assumed it to be some more boring tax documents. But she was wrong. Inside, she found something else. Pages and pages of obsessive details about her grandma's celebrity crushes. Said Michelson lovingly, "Oh my God, grandma was a freak." It's true, the innocuously plain binder was actually a handwritten log about men like George Clooney and Matthew McConaughey, complete with carefully cut and pasted photos and facts, including their zodiac signs. But even more surprising, the man featured the most? 80s band A-ha's frontman Morten Harkett, proving that no matter how old you are, you can always be a tween girl with questionable taste. Losing a loved one is difficult for so many reasons, including the fact that you wish you'd asked more questions when they were alive. And this is definitely true for Michelson, who'd give anything to turn back time and ask, Grandma, what the hell?
6: A woman finds her grandma's file of her favorite hotties, and the hottest of them, the lead singer of A-ha. Your last story of an A-ha anecdote comes from Peter Gross.
11: In the wake of their thrilling NBA championship this week, the New York Knicks revealed an unlikely secret to success. The A-ha song, Hunting High and Low. The brooding track about the obsessive search for a lost love was their pregame hype song. As their star guard Jalen Brunson told the New York Post, "Most teams go with high-energy hip-hop, but my favorite music to get psyched to is moody Nordic pop." After they lost Game 3 to the Spurs, Brunson knew the team needed a down-tempo kick in the pants. So he lit some aromatherapy candles, dimmed the lights, and played them the following lyrics. "She's sound asleep, and she's sweeter now than the wildest dreams. There's no end to the lengths I'll go, hunting high and low." I explained to Kat, OG, and the others that it works pretty well if you just replace she with NBA championship, said Brunson. It's a trick that worked really well in the 90s when the Chicago Bulls used to sing the Neil Diamond song, "Sweet NBA Championship, ba, ba, ba."
6: All right. So, popped up in our feeds this week for one of these reasons. Was it from Shane, the model from the video, now on OnlyFans, showing off her animated self? From Karen Chi, a woman found that her grandmother's meticulous records of hotties praised the lead singer of A-ha as the hottest of them all? Or from Peter Gross, turns out the secret to the Knicks championship was adopting the little-known A-ha ballad, Hunting High and Low, as their fight song.
7: Yeah, that's great.

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1: And I will do a recording on your voicemail for free.
2: I know. I can singing that song, no doubt.
1: I can be the tone, even.
2: I will say we've been talking about this song all week in our office and now here on stage, and none of us but Shane had the guts to actually try to sing it. So there you go. Congratulations, Shane. Thank you so much for calling and playing with us.
3: Thank you so much.
2: Bye-bye. And now the game we call Not My Job. Almost as soon as it was published, Carol Clare Burke's novel Yesteryear was declared the book of the summer. The story of a trad wife influencer who has to survive after being transported mysteriously to the 1850s was an instant bestseller. It's already being developed into a movie starring Anne Hathaway. And we're so excited, Carol Clare Burke is joining us here on what is undoubtedly the NPR News Quiz of the summer. Carol Clare Burke, welcome to Wait, Wait, Don't Tell Me.
4: Thank you. Thank you for having me.
2: It's a pleasure to talk to you. I devoured your book this week, like millions of other people, really enjoyed it. It's a thrill to talk to you. I would summarize the book as trad wife gets tradded. That's me. How would you do it?
4: Oh, I think that you're one step ahead of me. I think that's a really, really nice summary. Mine's usually much longer.
2: Oh, really? Because I imagined, and I have no idea how it actually happened, that when you first came up with the idea, it was so simple. It's like, what if you took one of these trad wife influencers who always praises the old way of living and you actually made her do that against her
4: yeah.
2: will?
4: Yeah. Yeah, I mean, I'd like to sound smarter, but that's exactly what happened. It was that elevator pitch, and then it was the title Yesteryear, and then I was kind of off to the races.
2: Right, and were you, as you came up with that, I know you've been in media and writing about these people, but were you, like, a fan of these people, the real Tradwife influencers?
4: You know, I think that I was kind of obsessed with the videos and I didn't get why, because, like, I'm, you know, I have a degree, I'm a working woman, I'm secular, and I was, like, obsessed with buying a honeybee oven, and I didn't understand why. I was like, what's happening to me? And so I think because of that, I really decided to start researching the visuals a little bit more because I kept seeing them online.
2: I feel I should ask this, I hope, for other people of like mind. What is a honeybee oven?
4: Okay, I don't exactly know.
2: But it's beautiful. It's great. You have to have one.
4: Yes, if I can pay an artisanal carpenter to make me one from scratch, I think that my life will probably improve.
2: Right. Now, speaking of your life improving, this is an extraordinary story of how your first novel became the subject of a bidding war between publishers and then a bidding war in Hollywood producers, even before it was published, which is pretty cool, I have to admit. But I understand you had your share of rejection before that?
4: I did, yes. I was rejected for about a decade prior to that.
2: Not this particular book, but by other ideas and other book ideas, and people are like, yeah, no.
4: Yeah, exactly. I think that it's good to build a healthy skin when you're a writer, and I certainly did so by just applying to everything and always getting told no.
2: Right. And have you had your limo driver take you around to all those offices and you laugh at them?
4: No, but I really enjoyed, I had a few screenshots where I was like, this person's going to know that this was their email. And that was
2: oh, yeah, I saw that. You were showing on TV some of the rejections you got. Because yeah. I imagine...
5: when there was like, we don't want you here at HarperCollins where I am the editor.
2: But, I mean, it must have been a little weird because this is every writer's dream. You know, you're sitting there, you're working in this novel, and you say, oh, my God, the Hollywood's going to go nuts for this. There'll be a bidding war. In your case, there was...
4: Yeah.
2: How weird was that?
4: Oh, it's psychotic. I still don't fully believe it. And I think that's probably a good thing. I think it's probably been a blessing for me that I don't really... I've been very dissociative, so that's a problem for my future therapist.
2: Yeah, I see. It's like...
5: Future therapist? What? Let's talk about the fact you're not in therapy. That's fascinating.
4: I wouldn't have written this book if I was in therapy.
2: Yeah, I want to get to the book in a second, but your character, as I've said, the principal character, Natalie, is a tradwife influencer. Mm-hmm. The novel has the feel of reality. Like, this must be what it's like to be a tradwife influencer or an influencer. You're not one. How did you find out what their lives are like?
4: Well, a lot of this book is about misinformation. And so part of the, without giving any spoilers away, I didn't really take much time to try to embody any one tradwife influencer. It was more just getting in.

0: the mind of a woman who doesn't want to be in the world anymore. And that was kind of where I had a jumping off point from.
1: Yeah, I know you had to say that it's not based on anyone for legal reasons, but really, who is it?
0: Once we get off this video, just text me and I'll...
1: Okay, that's great, Because apparently there's like a lot of people saying, oh, I think it's this person, or I think there's like one Tradwife influencer who's got a farm, just like Natalie does, and she's like, no, it's not me. It's really not me. And which I guess is also flattering, that like people are like having to deny being your model.
0: Yeah, I don't think anyone would publicly come out and say, yes, I am Natalie. And so that's kind of a nice defensive reflex for my book in that way.
1: And I say this with all sympathy, but maybe I'm not going to ask you the question, but I'll ask how you're dealing with the question. Mm-hmm. Someone like you, who has an amazingly successful, deservedly so, debut as a novelist or anything else, always gets asked, well, what are you going to do next? Have you come up with a way of dealing with that question?
0: Oh, that's not even the top five of the
1: really
0: questions I get asked on this tour. I'm writing. I'll keep writing long after people aren't reading my book. I mean, mm-hmm. I've always been a writer, so yeah, I'm working on my next novel.
1: Right? Is it also going to be like about another internet subculture? Like
0: the the working title is Yesteryear 2, Natalie in Space. Yeah, I gotta buy that.
2: Yeah.
1: Well, Carol Clare Burke, it is a pleasure to talk to you. And we have asked you here to play a game we're calling
3: Yesteryear Meet Yearbook.
1: Your hit novel is called Yesteryear, so we thought we'd ask you about yearbooks. Answer 2 to 3 questions about those wonderful souvenirs of times we would rather not remember, and you will win a prize for one of our listeners, the voice of anyone they might choose from our show. Alzo, who is author Carol Clare Burke playing for?
3: Katrina Anderson of Manchester, Massachusetts.
1: All right, you ready to play?
0: Sorry, Katrina. I'll try.
1: Here's your first question. When he was nominated for the Supreme Court some years ago, the high school yearbook of Neil Gorsuch came under some scrutiny. Why? A, he was voted by his class most pompous. B, he had jokingly listed himself as a member of the, quote, Fascism Forever Club. Or C, someone had written in it, have a great summer and overturn Roe v. Wade.
0: I'm going to go with B, Fascism Forever.
1: That's right.
2: Oh, God.
1: And I should say...
4: A boy can dream.
1: As he was making a little joke. As far as we know, there
0: Aren't
1: was...
0: We all?
1: Yeah. There was no... As far as we know, there was no Fascism Forever Club at Georgetown Prep in those years. All right. Here's your next question. Despite the yearbook club's best efforts, and we know they work hard, sometimes errors slip through, as in which of these, which happened to a Rhode Island school this month, A, the cover of the yearbook featured a misspelled word, school. B, all of the photos in the yearbook were of the graduating class of 1926. Or C, every single senior was listed as a member of the Model Railway Club.
0: I'm going to go with A.
1: You're going to go with A. They misspelled the word school. You're right. So that's a bad typo, yes. But in future years, the 2026 yearbook from Johnston Senior High School will be quite valuable. You're doing very well here. Here's your last question. This spring as well, also this spring, parents at an elementary school in Florida complained because their yearbook featured what? Was it A, a retiring cafeteria lady quoted as saying, no more shoveling slop to tots? Or B, a joke picture of the teachers all doing shots in the faculty lounge? Or C, a picture of a toddler flipping the bird?
0: This is Florida.
1: It is, yes. So all bets are off.
0: Yeah, this is Florida, so I'm going to go with B.
1: You're going to go with B, a joke picture of the teachers all doing shots in the faculty lounge. I am sure that's happened. But this particular yearbook brought some criticism because it featured a picture of a toddler with her middle finger raised. And here's the best part. It was part of an ad placed by that child's parents. You know, one of those congratulations graduate ads? They thought it was cute. Alzo, how did Carol Burke do in our quiz?
3: She did enough. 2 out of 3, which is good for me.
1: There you go. Carol Claire Burke's best-selling book is Yesteryear. Carol Claire Burke, thank you so much for joining us on Wait, Wait, Don't Tell. It's a pleasure to talk to you. And thanks for the book. Take care.
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3: 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From NPR and WBEZ Chicago, this is Wait, Wait, Don't Tell Me, the NPR News Quiz. I'm Alzo Slade. We're playing this week with Peter Gross, Shane O'Neill, and Karen Chi. And here again is your host at the Studebaker Theater in Chicago, Illinois, Peter Sagal.
1: Thank you, Alzo. Thank you so much, everybody. In just a minute, it's the game the anti-limerick media doesn't want you to know about. It's our listener limerick challenge. If you'd like to play, give us a call at 1-888-WAIT-WAIT. That's 1-888-924-8924. Right now, panel, some more questions for you from the week's news. Shane, this week we learned about a new trend in travel, catering to people who want to spend their vacations doing what?
10: Stay inside for their whole vacation.
1: That's almost right. It's usually an inside activity, but it's nice to do it sometimes by the pool if the light's good.
10: Well, the last time they called the police, so. reading?
1: Yes, reading. Oh, yeah. Vacation packages for people who just want to read.
10: Smart.
1: Right. They're offering vacation packages built entirely around, quote, reading and relaxing. And no one's happier about this trend than your introverted niece who's wondering if she can just read in your office after dinner, if that's okay. These packages are aimed at those people who want to go on vacation, but they don't want to go parasailing, thank you. They just want 2 hours to read by the pool without interruption. Forget sandals. We found the perfect resort for you. It's called Spotty Wi-Fi.
11: It's called chairs.
10: This is actually true. My friend Eric, he and his husband have been doing this for years, where they go on 2 vacations a year. The adventure vacation, where they like go parasailing or whatever, and then the reading vacation, where they just choose a body of water and read next to it.
12: That sounds amazing. Do you think they're looking for a third?
10: Maybe, but I don't think it's you.
12: Okay. I'm listening and I'm learning.
11: Do you have a brother or cousin?
1: This is a true story. I once took a book on vacation.
12: Wow, and congratulations.
1: Thank you. That's it. That's all I just wanted to say.
11: And was this one of the ones you wrote, Peter?
1: No. No, sadly, nobody reads those. No, so I've been really, really distracted and hadn't really been able to focus on the book, so I took it on vacation. And once I got on vacation, I opened it up to where I had left off, and I said, you know, I've been so spotty about my reading, I can't remember what's going on. I'll start again from the beginning. But vacation itself was so distracting that I actually didn't get as far in the book as I had on the first attempt. So by the end of the vacation, I had read minus 75 pages of a book, which I thought was impressive.
10: And then when you told this story, your wife was like, I'm going on my own vacation next year.
1: Well, yes, but that has nothing to do with that. Karen, a home organization expert, has found that the reason many people can't declutter their homes is that they believe there is such a thing as nice, desirable what?
12: Trash.
1: Right. Nice garbage, nice trash, nice clutter.
12: Whoa, okay.
1: Nice garbage is defined for these purposes as trash that for some reason you think is just too nice to throw out, even though you have no use for it. Like, you know, really pretty shopping bags from a nice store, or like empty glass sauce jars. They'll be useful for something. Or shoe boxes from a particularly expensive brand. You know, you look at that shoe box, you don't need it, but you think, man, there's going to be a day when we do need that shoe box. That hamster can't live forever.
12: Peter, I'm gently panicking. I've got so many nice little glass bottles.
1: Yeah, that's...
12: Yeah, and I didn't know what to use them for, but they're too nice to throw away, so I filled them with cereal.
11: You can't throw that cereal out.
1: Okay, hang on. So,
12: yeah. So
1: you have nice bottles. Like,
12: yes.
1: Like, what came in them originally? What kind of bottles were you talking about?
12: I think they were, like, juice bottles. But they're, like,
1: juice
12: glass.
1: Bottle, of course.
3: What kind of cereal are you fitting in that small little hole?
12: Well, this is the problem, is I bought cereal to put in the...
1: Wait a minute. So you were just like... So you were like, wait a minute, I've got these bottles. I have no use for them. I don't want to throw them out. You know what would be look really decorative? If I filled them with Fruity Pebbles.
12: Yeah.
1: Say.
12: Listen, you joke. This is my life.
11: Well, wait a minute. Karen, what do you do with that gorgeous Fruity Pebbles box? Because you can't throw that away.

0: Dorothy.
1: Coming up, it's lightning fill in the blank, but first it's the game where you have to listen for the rhyme. If you'd like to play on air, call or leave a message at 1-888-WAIT-WAIT. That's 1-888-924-8924. You can see us most weeks right here at the Studebaker Theater in beautiful downtown Chicago. You can also catch us on the road. We'll be at the beautiful Riverside Theater in Milwaukee on July 9th. Thank you, Milwaukee and or Riverside Theater fans. And at the Green Music Center in Sonoma, California on July 30th. Thank you. I like every place has its ambassadors. That's wonderful. For tickets and information about all our live events, just go over to nprpresents.org. Hi, everyone. Wait, don't tell me.
2: Hey, Peter. This is Andrew calling from Kansas City.
1: Hey, Andrew. How are things in beautiful Kansas City, a place I love?
2: They're great. We've got the World Cup here, so
1: really?
2: Busy.
1: Oh, I didn't realize that. I haven't been noticing the venues. What teams are playing there, and have you met any of their fans walking around Kansas City?
2: I haven't met any yet, but I think we have Argentina has stayed here. England stayed here. There's two others that I don't. Algeria's here.
1: So obviously you're a very invested fan.
2: I really am, yeah.
1: Right. Well, welcome to the show, Andrew. Alzo Slade right here is going to read you three news-related limericks, but he's going to stop before he finishes. He's going to leave out the last word or phrase. You have to fill that in. If you do that two times out of three, you will win our prize, the voice of anyone you might choose from our show for your voicemail. Are you ready to go?
2: I'm ready.
1: Here's your first limerick.
3: 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It's a purse with the skin from a...
2: A T-Rex.
1: Yes, a T-Rex. This week, a purse made from the recreated skin of a Tyrannosaurus Rex went up for auction in Europe. Why a T-Rex? Because nobody can name even one other dinosaur. And, by the way, if you're trying and failing, Barney does not count. Now, you might be thinking, wait, they found a living T-Rex and immediately killed it to make a purse? That's ballsy. No. What happened was they grew synthesized skin in a lab from some protein found in a T-Rex fossil, and then they took that synthesized skin and made a purse. So if you've ever wondered what was at the gift shop at Jurassic Park, now you know.
4: More like Jurassic Park Avenue, am I right?
1: Oh, my God.
4: I actually read about this story ahead of time.
1: Yes.
4: Have you seen the purse?
1: I have not myself seen the purse.
4: Well, it looks like a bag made of T-Rex skin. And if I'm right, I think it sold for like a quarter of the asking price. I think they priced it at like $600,000, and it sold for like $32,000.
1: Wow.
4: A steal!
1: As it were. All right, very good. Here is your next limerick.
3: Though lost teeth and sharp falls make us shake, they are not what jolts most folks awake. What breaks nightly bliss is a slither and hiss. The world dreams of a poisonous...
2: Snake.
1: Snake, yes. According to search data, the thing people all over the world dream about most are snakes.
5: What?
1: And yes, people do Google the meaning of their dreams, and it turns out, you look at the data, most often they Google, why do the penises I dream about all appear as snakes? Turns out that this data is regionally sorted out. Most snake dreams happen in countries with high snake populations. Makes sense, right? You're scared of something. It's a source of tension, anxiety. It shows up in your dreams. That's why I'm always dreaming about my biggest fear, sitting on something wet on the train.
4: So, like, if you're in a country with a lot of snakes, everyone's dreaming of snakes.
1: People most often have bad dreams about snakes.
4: So if you go to the suburbs, everyone's having dreams about golden doodles.
1: You'd expect, right?
5: I did move to L.A. last year, and I have had nightmares about traffic.
1: There you are, see?
5: Yeah.
1: Proving the thing. There you are. Here is your last limerick, Andrew.
3: Our dexterous side is quite deft, while the other one's weak and bereft. And yet when we walk, we will counter the clock. In a crowd, we all turn to the...
2: The left.
1: Yes, human beings, it turns out, all, every one of us, has a natural tendency to turn left, to move in a counterclockwise direction. And scientists have no idea why. When moving in crowds, people veer to the left. Then it's one step to the right. Then you do the time warp again.
0: So the Brits are right when they drive on that side of the street.
1: They were sort of left. They were like more in touch with their feelings, which is the first time anybody has ever said that about British people. Also, how did Andrew do in our quiz?
3: 3 out of 3. Great job, Andrew.
1: Congratulations, Andrew. Well done.
2: Thank you.
1: You've won our prize, the voicemail of your choice, and a T-Rex purse. No one else wanted it. Thank you for playing, Andrew.
2: Perfect.
1: Bye-bye.
2: Thanks, Peter. Thank you.

0: It's time for our final game, Lightning Fill in the Blank. Each of our players will have 60 seconds in which to answer as many fill-in-the-blank questions about the week's news as they can. Each correct answer now worth 2 points. Alzo, can you give us the scores?
1: Yes. Peter has 2. Karen and Shane are tied up at 3.
2: Whoa.
0: Hey. So, Karen and Shane are tied for first. Peter, you're in seconds. That means you go first. Here we go. The clock will start when I begin your first question. Fill in the blank. On Wednesday, Donald Trump signed a peace plan with blank.
3: Iran.
0: Right. On Thursday, the Supreme Court ruled that the government cannot ban marijuana users from owning blanks.
4: Paraphernalia?
0: No, guns. This week, Tropical Storm Arthur became the first named storm of the 2026 Atlantic blank season.
4: Hurricane.
0: Right. On Thursday, blank's presidential center opened here in Chicago.
4: Oh, gosh. Obama.
0: Right. Barack Obama's a new study found roommates share 26% of their blank with each other.
4: DNA.
0: No, mouth bacteria. You don't kiss your roommate. Okay, fine. Live that way. In Argentina's first game at this year's World Cup, soccer superstar blank scored a hat trick.
4: Lionel Messi.
0: Messi indeed. On Wednesday, Tom Holland confirmed he'd married blank in a private ceremony.
4: Mrs. Holland.
0: No.
4: I don't know who he's dating.
0: No, it's he married Zendaya, the actress. This week, a woman in Arizona who was ticketed for going 108 miles per hour in a 65 mile per hour zone explained to police she was only speeding so she could blank.
4: She was only speeding so that she could get to Tom Holland and Zendaya's wedding.
0: No, she was going that fast so she could make it home in time to watch Love Island. The Arizona Highway Patrol clocked this woman driving 108 miles per hour, and they managed to pull her over somehow. And when they did, she said she was only speeding so that she did not miss Love Island. The police charged her with, quote, criminal speed, that's a real thing, and reminded her the opening credits of Love Island are like 40 minutes long. You don't need to rush. Also, how did Peter Gross do in our quiz?
1: He did all right. He got 4 right for 8 more points, which, for now, puts him in the lead with 10.
4: Thank you, Elsa. For now.
0: I'm going to arbitrarily pick Shane to go next. Here we go, Shane, fill in the blank. On Tuesday, the UK announced it was banning kids under 16 from using blank.
5: Social media.
0: Right. On Monday, the FBI said it had thwarted an attack on the blank event held at the White House.
5: The UFC.
0: Right. This week, world leaders met in France for the blank summit.
5: G7?
0: Right. This week, a 4-ton elephant brought out to surprise guests at the Texas State Republican Convention blanked during Governor Greg Abbott's keynote speech.
4: Took a leak.
0: All over the convention hall floor. That's right. This week, Yum Brands announced the sale of struggling pizza chain blank.
5: Oh, God, this is going to break my heart. Little Caesars?
0: No, Pizza Hut.
5: Oh, thank God.
0: This week, the tragic ending of a performance of Romeo and Juliet in Turkey was interrupted by blank.
5: Orange cats.
0: Yes, a cat walking onto stage and biting Romeo's hair as he was supposed to be dead. Amazingly, the performers managed to keep it together when the tragic ending of Romeo and Juliet was interrupted by a stray cat getting into the stage and playfully biting the putatively dead Romeo's hair. It's not the cat's fault, though. This is just what the producers get for casting an open can of tuna to play Romeo. Also, how did Shane do in our quiz?
1: He did well. He got 5 right for 10 more points, which gives him a total of 13 and the lead.
0: All right. How many, then, does Karen need to win?
1: 5 to tie, 6 to win.
0: Wow. Here we go, Karen. This is for the game. Fill in the blank. On Thursday, 1 million fans attended the parade celebrating the New York Blanks NBA tournament win.
2: Knicks.
0: Right. For the first time since March, the average price of blank fell below $4 a gallon.
2: Gas.
0: Right. This week, Kevin Warsh held his first meeting as the chairman of the blank.
2: The Fed.
0: Federal Reserve. This week, a lawmaker in Connecticut was criticized after he blanked during an event celebrating firefighters.
2: Burped.
0: No, parked in an emergency fire lane on Wednesday.
2: Cool.
0: Africa CDC warned that the blank outbreak in the Democratic Republic of Congo may be its worst ever.
2: Ebola.
0: Right, on Monday, New York wine bar Lay was named Best New Restaurant at the Blank Awards.
2: James Beard?
0: Yes, even though it's still ongoing, the best headline of this year's Pride Month is blank.
2: Yay, gay pride!
0: Best headline for this year's Pride Month so far is, quote, enemy lesbian nuns quit convent and marry each other.
4: Enemy lesbian nuns.
0: Tale as old as time. The two nuns apparently hated each other, but after deciding cloistered life wasn't in fact for them, they left the convent, moved in together to save money, and they finally confessed their feelings for each other while watching a rom-com called Love in the Villa. And they've been together ever since. So delightful. The two look forward to getting married someday and walking down the aisle to that classic gay anthem, Ave Maria. Alzo, did Karen Chi do well enough to win?
1: Nope. But she got 5 right for 10 more points, which makes her tied with Shane. So they are co-champs.
0: In just a minute, we're going to ask our panelists to predict what will be the big surprise at Taylor Swift's wedding. 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Doug Berman, benevolent overlord. Philip Gotica writes our limericks. Our public address announcer is Paul Friedman. Our ops manager is Jasira Vardak. Thanks to the staff and crew here at the Studebaker Theater, BJ Lederman composed our theme. Our program is produced by Jennifer Mills, Miles Dornbos, and Lillian King. Special thanks this week to Blythe Robertson. Peter Gwynn is our trad wife. Emma Choi is our vibe curator. Technical direction is from Lorna White. Our CFO is Colin Miller. Our production manager is Robert Newhouse. Our senior producer is Ian Chillog. And the executive producer of Wait, Wait, Don't Tell Me is Mr. Mike Danforth. Now, panel, what will be the big surprise at Taylor Swift's Madison Square Garden wedding? Shane O'Neill.
3: The chicken dance, Taylor's version.
0: Karen Chi.
2: Their first kiss is going to be on the kiss cam.
0: Oh, finally. Peter Gross.
4: She won't invite her parents, but they're going to show up anyway because they tracked her there on their phones.
1: And if any of that happens, panel, we'll ask you about it on Wait, Wait, Don't Tell
0: Thank
1: Me.
0: Thank you, Alzo Slay. Thanks also to Shane O'Neill, Karen Chi, Peter Gross. Thanks to our fabulous audience here at the Studebaker Theater in downtown Chicago, Illinois. Thanks to all of you for listening wherever you might be. I'm Peter Sagal. We'll be back with you next week. This is NPR.
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0: Modernist maestro, avatar of the avant-garde. For nearly 50 years, the Chicago Symphony Orchestra had a close working relationship with one of the most influential and revolutionary figures in classical music, Pierre Boulez. On this week's broadcast, we'll hear three works that celebrate the legacy of Boulez, who served as the CSO's third principal guest conductor. They include Bartok's music for strings, percussion, and celesta. The tightly woven score includes this colorful romp through a Bulgarian folk tune. Later, Stravinsky's The Firebird. Boulez and Stravinsky had a complicated relationship, but they attended each other's concerts and occasionally imitated each other's experiments. Possibly the greatest tribute from Boulez comes in the vibrancy he brings to Stravinsky's ballet score. And to begin, a 1996 recording of Mahler's stirring Totenfeier. All of that and more is ahead on this week's CSO program. I'm Lisa Simeone.
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0: On February 20th, 1969, Pierre Boulez stepped onto Chicago's Orchestra Hall stage for the first time and conducted music by Debussy, Bartok, Webern, and his teacher, Olivier Messiaen. Boulez was an elegant Frenchman and a fighter for European modernism. He was also becoming an astute conductor of American orchestras. Boulez returned to Chicago over much of his subsequent career, and his personal canon grew to include composers such as Gustav Mahler. In 1996, a year after being named the CSO's principal guest conductor, Boulez made the recording you're about to hear, Mahler's Totenfeier, or Funeral Rite. Mahler first envisioned this as a freestanding symphonic poem. Some 5 years later, he turned it into the first movement of his second symphony. If you know that work, you may spot some differences between the two versions, mostly in the orchestration. But the general arc remains the same, with a